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1: This is KBBI AM 890 Homer and 88.1 FM, so we're taking a look at the weather in Homer. For tonight, a chance of rain after 1 a.m., increasing clouds with a low around 39, southwest wind 5 to 10 miles per hour, beginning northeast after midnight. For Wednesday, rain likely, mainly before 1 p.m., cloudy, the high near 48, northeast wind 5 to 10 miles per hour, beginning west in the afternoon. In Anchor Point tonight, rain likely, mainly after 4 a.m., increasing clouds with a low around 39, southeast wind 5 to 10 miles per hour, beginning northeast in the evening. The next high tide in Seldovia will be at 5:54 p.m. at 18.1 feet. Low tide will be at 11:18 p.m. at 2.8 feet. The sun rose in Seward today at 5:21 a.m. Sunset will be at 10:45 p.m. That's a total of 17 hours and 23 minutes of daylight with a gain of 4 minutes and 20 seconds. Sunrise tomorrow will be at 5:19 a.m. Stay tuned. Coming up at 4:29 is the Marine Weather Forecast.

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1: 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For Ketchmark Bay tonight, southwest wind to 15 knots in the evening, becoming variable less than 10 knots east, 2 feet with rain. Wednesday, north wind 10 knots, becoming west 15 knots in the afternoon, seas 2 feet with rain. For Cook in the north of Kelgan Island tonight, variable and less than 10 knots, becoming north 15 knots after midnight, seas 1 foot building to 3 feet after midnight with rain. Wednesday, north wind 20 knots, diminishing to 10 knots in the afternoon, seas 5 feet subsiding to 3 feet in the afternoon with rain. For Cook in the Kelgan Island to Point Beatty tonight, variable wind 10 knots, becoming north 20 knots after midnight, seas 2 feet building to 5 feet after midnight with rain. Wednesday, north wind 20 knots, seas 6 feet. Shelikof Strait, small craft advisory Wednesday night. Tonight, variable wind 10 knots, becoming northeast 15 knots overnight, seas 3 feet. Wednesday, north wind 15 knots, becoming southwest in the afternoon, seas 3 feet. For Baron Island Sea, small craft advisory tonight and Wednesday night. Tonight, southeast wind 15 knots, becoming east 25 knots after midnight, seas 6 feet with rain. Wednesday, north wind 20 knots, seas 6 feet. For Westbourne Islands, including Kamishak Bay, small craft advisory Wednesday night. Tonight, southeast wind 20 knots, becoming northeast 15 knots after midnight, seas 6 feet with rain. Wednesday, northeast wind 20 knots, becoming variable 10 knots in the afternoon, seas 5 feet. For Resurrection Bay tonight, variable wind less than 10 knots, becoming north 10 knots after midnight, seas 2 feet with rain. Wednesday, north wind 10 knots in the morning, becoming variable less than 10 knots, seas 2 feet with rain. Lastly, for Cape Clearwater Point, out to 15 nautical miles, small craft advisory through Wednesday. Tonight, east wind 15 knots, becoming northeast 25 knots after midnight, seas 6 feet with rain. And Wednesday, northeast wind 25 knots, seas 7 feet. Thank you and have a good afternoon.

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1: This is National Native News. I'm Jill Freitas. In January, at least five Native American men were detained by Immigration and Customs Enforcement during immigration raids in Minneapolis, as other reports of Native Americans being mistaken for undocumented immigrants continue. Federal lawmakers have introduced a bipartisan bill to improve the Department of Homeland Security's interactions with Native Americans when they're providing citizenship. KUNM's Jeanette Didios has more.
2: The Respect Tribal IDs Act would require DHS working with the Bureau of Indian Affairs and tribal nations to create training for officers to better detect and respect current tribal IDs. Democratic Senator Ben Ray Lujan of New Mexico says ICE agents are breaking the law.
3: My Native American brothers and sisters who are American citizens are being held by ICE agents because these agents do not recognize tribal IDs. And that's why we need this legislation.
2: Lujan says tribal leaders have voiced their concerns about ICE agents detaining their tribal members near their reservations.
3: I'll remind you that some of the first awareness that we had about ICE agents going after Native American communities happened in New Mexico, down in Mescalero and also in the Navajo Nation, and it's happening in other parts of the country as well.
2: The Department of Homeland Security said in a statement that ICE agents acknowledge and recognize tribal ID cards as proof of citizenship, and there have been no ICE operations on tribal lands. Lujan says it's hard to collect data on the number of Native Americans who have been detained by ICE because DHS will not release the data. Meanwhile, some legal scholars are raising concerns about a case brought by the Trump administration that's before the Supreme Court and how it might undermine birthright citizenship among Native Americans. For National Native News, I'm Jeanette Didios.
1: A national organization called the Courage Project shines a light on acts of bravery, both big and small. This year, a group that works to bring attention to Alaska's missing and murdered Indigenous people is in the spotlight. As KMBA's Rhonda McBride tells us, Data for Indigenous Justice is one of 16 organizations nationwide to receive this award.
4: The steady beat of the drum is what you hear at many events involving Data for Indigenous Justice. Funders for the Courage Project, like the MacArthur Foundation, say this award was created to recognize neighbors helping neighbors.
5: When I first started doing this work, people wouldn't even meet with me.
4: Charlene Ahpuk, known by her Inupiaq name, Ahpuk founded Data for Indigenous Justice to bring attention to missing and murdered Alaska Natives.
5: It shouldn't be courageous to say the things that we're saying and to ask the questions that we're asking.
4: Doug Modig is a traditional healer who says it is never easy to speak truth to power.
6: There aren't very many people that have that kind of courage because it's so rare. Reminds me of a wolverine. They'll take on a bear.
4: Wolverines, Modig says, are fearless when it comes to protecting their territory.
6: Why don't they just give up? They're not going to make it because they're so small. But the truth is, courage isn't about size. Courage is about the content of your heart.
4: Ahpuk says heart is exactly what her team brings to their work. She says their commitment has helped to uncover critical information about unsolved cases.
5: I've come to learn with a lot of guidance from my elders that this role is called being a story keeper.
4: Ahpuk says it is a sacred responsibility to care for the stories that families share. She says they are the bravest of all, that long after the marches end and the drumbeats fade, they must live with these stories and carry on. In Anchorage, I'm Rhonda McBride.
1: And I'm Jill Freitas.
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0: Vehicle collision into a business on Pioneer Avenue, North Wind Home Collection. According to a Homer Police Dispatch report, Riley J. Harrington was arrested and booked into the Homer Jail for third-degree criminal negligence and driving under the influence. The case is still under investigation. And in other news, a nearly 1,000-passenger cruise ship is spending the day in Homer. The Viking Venus arrived at the Spit this morning from Kodiak. The vessel carries up to 930 guests and 465 crew members. Homer is one of the final stops on the ship's trans-Pacific voyage from Hong Kong to Vancouver, which wraps up next week. The Viking Venus leaves for Seward later tonight. This week, schools across the Kenai Peninsula completed the 2026 school year with senior graduations. The final school day for the district is May 21st. Homer High School's graduation took place on Monday evening with a full gym of family and community members.
1: Homer High School held their 2026 graduation ceremony in the Homer High School gym on Monday evening for 83 graduating seniors. The event was presided over by Principal Eric Peterson, with music provided by the Homer High School Swing and Concert Choirs and Band. The class of 2026 selected Mr. Joseph Brewer to provide the commencement address, which opened the ceremony once students were seated. Mr. Brewer is an activity bus driver and supporter of school activities, according to Mr. Peterson. His dedication, encouragement, and consistent support of our students are why the class of 2026 selected him to be tonight's speaker, Peterson said. Here are some features from Brewer's address.
2: What is commencement? For some, it means the completion of 4 years of classes, homework, tests, papers, rules, activities, like sports and clubs. And while all of that's true, and what you've accomplished is admirable, I'd like to challenge you to a bit of a paradigm shift. A new way of thinking that sees commencement not just as a completion, but more importantly, a new beginning.
1: Following Mr. Brewer's comments, Counselor Sue Reynolds announced senior scholarships and awards. Valedictorian Lucas Renner, who earned a GPA of 4.42, and salutatorian Marina Coe, who earned a GPA of 4.38, presented a joint address to their classmates and audience.
3: We'd first like to recognize the hard work that has taken each and every one of us to get here today. We'd also like to recognize the diverse nature of our class. As we were working on the speech, we struggled to come up with a common event or theme that unites our class as a whole. Everybody we talked to said our class is especially sectionalized.
4: But we realized that's okay. With just 83 students, our class comes from every corner of Kachemak Bay. East End, the Russian Villages, West Hill, Diamond Ridge, Halibut Cove, and Anchor Point.
1: The general theme of the address was that despite the diversity of the class, reaching graduation through different paths and different motivations, they complete their journey together as a community. One term specifically used in the address was the butterfly effect, or the role of how small differences can create large variations. The example Coe referred to was how the community of Homer turned into the town it is today after the small gold mining establishment on the Homer Spit created by Homer Pinnock, expressed further by Renner.
5: Because of one man's small decisions, we have modern Homer, Alaska. Homer has bloomed from a simple coal outpost to the artistic and vibrant halibut capital of the world. We have critically acclaimed art, many, many churches, 4 Thai food restaurants, a nationally recognized high school, and 83 graduates in the class of 2026 who are proud to call this place their home.
1: They concluded their presentation by providing small details from several individual classmates. Following Renner and Coe's talk, the Homer High School yearbook staff provided a visual slide presentation of class photos. Before presentation of the class, an announcement of each senior by name for their walk across the stage to turn their tassels to symbolize the transition from candidate to graduate, the class was accepted by Kenai Peninsula Borough School Board member Tim Doherty. The evening ended with a choir performance before the graduates tossed their caps into the air and proceeded to the high school commons to be joined by family and friends for congratulations and photos. Following the ceremony, graduating seniors celebrated their evening with a casino night at the Porcupine Theater. Reporting from Homer, this is Emily Springer.
0: Homer Flex High School also hosted their 2026 high school graduation on Monday evening. The

Event was held at Homer's Porcupine Theater. That's it for tonight's news. 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Coming up tonight on KBBI at 5 p.m. is Alaska News Nightly, and at 6 p.m. a live broadcast of the Kenai Peninsula Borough Assembly meeting. At 9 a.m. tomorrow, Wednesday, tune in for the coffee table. It will be a season preview of the Pier 1 Theater. And at 1 p.m., the Wheel Watch with Rachel, and then at 7 p.m., Under the Radar, hosted by Todd. Then on Thursday at 10 a.m., tune in for Radio Storytime with youth librarian Cinda. The theme this month is cars, so buckle up and get ready for some fun stories and music. That's Thursday at 10 a.m. here on KBBI. Also on Thursday, tune in for Story Borealis, the program dedicated to the art of oral storytelling with host Ingrid Nixon. The theme is generations. That's Thursday at 11 a.m. here on KBBI. And there is still time for vendors to apply for this year's Concert on the Lawn, and we're looking for volunteers to help with the event. Volunteers will get free admission to the concert. 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KBBI is also still accepting submissions for art for this year's members' mug. You can find the rules and a template on our website. Taking a look at the weather forecast for Homer tonight, there is a chance of rain after 1 a.m. with increasing clouds and a low around 39 degrees. Southwest wind 5 to 10 miles per hour, becoming northeast after midnight. Wednesday rain likely, mainly before 1 p.m. Cloudy skies and a high near 48 degrees with northeast wind 5 to 10 miles per hour, becoming west in the afternoon. Tonight in Seward, there is a chance of rain before 10 p.m., then rain and snow, with a low around 36 degrees and southeast wind 5 to 10 miles per hour, then becoming light and variable after midnight. For Wednesday, rain and snow, becoming all rain after 7 a.m., with a high near 46 degrees and northeast wind 5 to 15 miles per hour. For Seladovia tonight, a chance of rain after 1 a.m., increasing clouds and a low around 38 degrees with east wind 10 to 15 miles per hour.

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2: Tamai, welcome to the Suchtstun Word of the Week. Konkuta Sukhbeani Ulochbet Suchtstun. 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Hua Unachoni Suchtstun Litnauk Nachbet. Here is the Suchtstun word we are learning.
3: 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Patsnai Gatachtok Lami Awa Unwami Tumi Akuarmi. It's starting to get colder now outside in the evenings and mornings. 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It is starting to get colder.
2: Koyana Ilagluta Suchtstun Litnagluzi. 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
5: Senator Lisa Murkowski said today that President Trump has made a strategic mistake in working to oust two of her Republican colleagues. And she sounded doubtful about two controversial Trump projects, his White House ballroom and a new compensation fund for people he deems victims of a weaponized justice system. Alaska Public Media Washington correspondent Liz Ruskin reports.
9: Murkowski says Trump has hurt his chances of advancing his priorities through Congress.
10: Maybe he doesn't think he needs us, but I don't know. Last I checked, the laws don't just appear before his desk to sign.
9: Republican Senator Bill Cassidy lost his Louisiana primary this week after Trump endorsed a MAGA-aligned challenger. Now Trump has endorsed scandal-prone Texas Attorney General Ken Paxton in that state's GOP primary. Murkowski was incensed to learn from a reporter in a Senate hallway that Vice President J.D. Vance denigrated the incumbent, Senator John Cornyn, at a White House briefing.
10: Paxton is a crook and a corrupt individual. John Cornyn, oh my goodness, in terms of an upstanding individual, a lawmaker, a former judge, I can't think of anybody who is just, again, more upstanding.
9: No matter what happens in the Texas election, Murkowski points out that both Cornyn and Cassidy will still be senators until January. Cassidy is already showing a new independence. Just days after losing his primary, he voted to advance a resolution to end the war with Iran. Murkowski says it's a sign that he doesn't feel obligated to support Trump's agenda anymore.
10: The president may have just opened some opportunities for people.
9: Murkowski, Cassidy, and Senator Susan Collins of Maine are the only remaining Republican senators who voted to convict Trump after his 2021 impeachment. The Alaska senator sounded skeptical Tuesday of Trump's $1 billion security proposal for his White House ballroom project and a nearly $1.8 billion fund to compensate people he believes were wrongly prosecuted by the Biden administration.
10: I'm calling it right now the litigation slush fund because I am looking for more parameters to it. To really understand how it might be used in a beneficial and a fair way. But I have a lot more questions than I have answers today.
9: Murkowski is among two or three Republicans who sometimes vote against Trump's positions. She says his decision to take down two GOP senators may have freed them to cross the aisle. That would allow Democrats to prevail more often. Reporting from Washington, I'm Liz Ruskin.
5: The Alaska legislature is headed for a special session focused on tax cuts for the Alaska LNG project immediately after lawmakers adjourn on Wednesday. Governor Mike Dunleavy says that's because lawmakers look unlikely to pass a bill that would replace the 2% annual property tax with a tax on gas flowing through the pipeline. Here he is speaking this afternoon at a news conference in Anchorage.
4: A message has got to be sent to leadership in Juneau that enough of the games, stop playing the games. Let's get this thing going. Let's employ thousands of people. Let's solve our problems. It's about solving problems.
5: Until last night, though, it was game on. Lawmakers and the governor had a deal on the table. The legislature would pass tax relief for the gas pipeline in exchange for Dunleavy allowing a bill restoring pensions for government employees to pass into law. The House spent hours attempting to insert tax relief for the gas line project into what, until Monday, had been a three-sentence bill. But the deal fell apart Monday night after lawmakers modified the bill in an effort to allow the North Slope Borough to negotiate its own tax agreement. Representative Robin Nayuk-Freer, a Democrat and the only lawmaker from the North Slope, proposed the change.
11: I have to fight for my district, and I have to fight against... Everyone wants to pull the resources out of there to benefit the rest of Alaska. But you want to take away our property taxing rights.
5: But that was unacceptable to Dunleavy and pipeline developer Glenfarne, which said it would inject too much uncertainty into the $46 billion project and hurt its ability to get financing. The architect of the pension for gas line tax cuts deal, Anchorage Republican Representative Chuck Kopp, says the change effectively killed the bill.
12: The Kenai borough gave up their Title 29 powers on a far expensive LNG export facility to make this work. North Slope Borough has not been willing to do that.
5: Last-ditch negotiations continued late into Monday night, but shortly after 10:30 p.m., Dunleavy's aides delivered a two-page letter saying the governor had vetoed the pension bill over numerous concerns, including its cost. The head of the Alaska AFL-CIO union leader Joelle Hall says it's a missed opportunity.
13: We could be having more teachers stay. We could have correctional employees. We could also have a generational investment. And it appears to me that both of those things might have gone up in smoke today.
5: Lawmakers failed by a wide margin this afternoon to override Dunleavy's veto of the pension bill. Dunleavy says he does not plan to offer a similar deal in a special session. Well, cruise ships planning to stop in Seward are being rerouted to Whittier, at least until Saturday, because of ongoing construction at the dock. Alaska Public Media's Ava White reports.
14: Two cruise ships that were set to visit Seward last week were rerouted nearly 90 land miles north to Whittier, according to a social media post from the Seward Chamber of Commerce. The post said the new cruise ship terminal dock was supposed to open on May 14th, but was pushed back to Friday. An Alaska Railroad spokesperson said in an emailed statement the delay is due to piling removal and said a ship scheduled to dock on Friday would also be going to Whittier. She did not immediately agree to a recorded interview or answer several follow-up questions. Brian Stewart is currently in Sitka sailing on the Ovation of the Seas, the Royal Caribbean ship originally scheduled to dock in Seward on Friday. He says he was notified about the change the night before they set sail.
15: It was pretty late in the day that plans had changed and we had to make alternate arrangements. So it was a shock. You know, it's not the end of the world. Everybody can pivot, but it was certainly a shocking way to start the trip.
14: Stewart still plans to visit Seward this weekend, where he's scheduled to take a wildlife cruise and go dog mushing. He says the last-minute change cost his group of 12 about $500 in added transportation expenses, although he says the cruise line offered a complimentary shuttle. The Alaska Railroad owns and operates the dock. The social media post from the chamber said the delay was caused after an inspection revealed several clusters of piles that needed to be removed. Piles are large beams, often made of steel, concrete, or timber, that provide stability for offshore structures. Seward hosted more than 140,000 cruise passengers in 2025, nearly 80,000 fewer than the previous year, according to the Alaska Travel Industry Association. Whittier saw an increase of nearly 25% in passenger volume, or an additional 56,000 people, during that time. In Anchorage, I'm Ava White.
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5: Anchorage police say officers shot and killed an armed man in East Anchorage early this morning. Anchorage Police Chief Sean Kay says police received a report just after 12 a.m. today that a man had fired several shots near Burgaw Street and Rika Drive. He says officers arrived about 90 seconds later and saw a man sitting down and holding a firearm.
17: He was on the side of the road when officers arrived, and then when officers started giving commands, that's when he got up and entered into the roadway.
5: Kay says the man did not comply with the officers' orders and started walking toward them. Three officers fired at the man, who Case says did not shoot at the officers. The police officers tried to perform life-saving medical care, Case says, but the man was pronounced dead later at a local hospital. Police have not released the man's name. Case says much of the information he was able to share was only preliminary. The police chief says he couldn't share details about whether the man pointed his gun at officers or what indications the officers had as to the man's state of mind at the time of the shooting. This is the fourth police shooting in Anchorage so far in 2026. Case says each of these police shootings involved a person who was armed, which he called a, quote, larger, incredibly frustrating reality.
17: I think it's time that we start having broader conversations about gun violence in Anchorage, instead of just focusing on some very specific and narrow events.
5: Case says police will share more details on today's shooting at a future press conference. Two people died in a structure fire early Saturday morning in Ketchikan. The Ketchikan Fire Department responded to the scene on Lincoln Street at around 2:30 a.m. after someone on the ground floor of the building evacuated and called 911, according to Fire Chief Rick Hines. A Ketchikan police officer was first to arrive and reported heavy smoke and flames coming from the second story. Responders found the first victim about 15 minutes after they arrived. Multiple crews then brought the fire under control and located a second victim. The victims have been identified as 65-year-old Brenda Michelson and 69-year-old Bill Michelson. Their family has been notified. Officials say the fire was contained a little before 3:30 a.m., and most firefighters had left by 5 a.m. One South Tongass firefighter was sent to the Ketchikan Medical Center emergency room after reporting cardiac complaints after leaving the scene. Officials say the firefighter was released later Saturday morning. The cause of the fire is still under investigation. The Ketchikan Police Department and the Ketchikan Fire Department are working with the state fire marshal to determine what caused it.

0: Breakup on the Kuskokwim River is closely monitored by a team of specialists called River Watch. But as KYUK's Samantha Watson reports from a River Watch flight, their work is made possible by a larger team of experts, the people who live along the Kuskokwim's banks.
1: Like any great mission, the River Watch flight has a slick, four-part entourage. The team consists of a pilot,
2: K2 Aviation,
1: two state emergency management specialists,
3: that water's cold, let me tell you,
1: and a hydrologist.
4: There's a lot of full river width cracks.
1: Each morning, through the thaw and breakup of the Kuskokwim River, they pack in tightly to a small bush plane. From the air, the River Watch crew surveys the changes in the ice. That data informs official flood warnings and comprehensive reports. But outside of the tight team of four, the brains of the operation also lies in the many people who live along the river. Here's River Watch's Willis Walunga with the state.
5: The people that actually live in these communities, they have the eyes, they have the ears, they have the practical knowledge, the past knowledge, and nothing can replace this key part.
1: Also called ground truth, these perspectives provide firsthand reports and photos and the lived experience of the bigger picture.
5: At 2 o'clock in the morning, 3 o'clock in the morning, once they hear something coming, they already know.
1: The River Watch plane lands in Aniak, one of several communities the team visits, sometimes daily, as breakup progresses down the river and out to the ocean. At the airport, the team asks to see the local flooding. Mike Stewart, the pilot, comes along, pulling himself onto the back of the lumber truck as it rumbles towards the north side of town.
6: We got lots of room on this flat.
1: Jana Drake works with the state emergency side of the operation. She hops out of the truck, examining the pool of water surrounding the AC grocery store.
7: I'm going to go around, I think, try to get inside the store and just make sure they're all okay on the inside.
1: Christine Check-Snyder is the manager of Aniak's AC store. She shows Drake photos of the flooding that's entered her house next door.
7: Perfect. Can you send me that picture?
8: Sure. I've got a couple of them.
7: Yes. This is what it looked like this morning.
1: We're talking about water damage, but you can hear a kind of lightness in Check-Snyder's voice.
7: Like I said, I got kayaks under the house. If I had to, I'll lash them together and we'll float down to Bethel and have Chinese food.
1: Drake says, for communities along the Kuskokwim, a transformation is occurring. The winter world is literally splitting apart.
7: You have to live it to understand it. But in Alaska, breakup means so many wonderful things. Backing to being able to gather and harvest and hunt.
1: The team catches a ride down to the riverbank, where water has pushed a tower of ice sheets 40 feet high onto the shore. For the first time all year, the river is flowing, carrying chunks of ice.
7: But if it was really quiet, like there was no engine noise, mm-hmm. The sound is amazing. It sounds like chandeliers clanging each other.
1: Flooding in Kuskokwim communities depends on a lot of factors. Surrounding the river is a plumbing system of sloughs and offshoots of the main channel. Their smaller thaws all have a role in where ice jams form and how flooding plays out. From the air, hydrologist Johns Ostman uses a digital map to orient and note where changes are happening. But unlike conventional maps that use mile markers, his is a network of local place names. That map then informs warnings and updates using the language of the people who live here. Sometimes that's literal, using the Yupik name for an ice jam point or a locally known landmark.
9: On the Kuskokwim, we're basing it by history and people. You know, it really is a lot of fish camps.
1: Sometimes those fish camps belonged to elders who have passed away. The structures aren't even there anymore, but the plots of land are still known for the people who kept them.
9: And I think everybody in the listening area will know where that is. And that's, it makes me, it gives me a connection to this place as well.
1: He said over his 5 years flying the Kuskokwim, he's still learning local place names, thanks to the generosity of the local experts who help keep Kuskokwim River communities safe. From a tiny plane above the Kuskokwim River, I'm Samantha Watson.
10: Alaska News Nightly is brought to you in part by
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0: Firefighters contained a roughly 5-acre wildfire in South Anchorage today after fighting it for about 3 hours. Anchorage Fire Department Wildfire Division Chief John Glover says the fire started near 100th Avenue and C Street at around noon and grew to over 5 acres. He says it burned through dead grass, spruce, and mixed hardwoods.
10: The cause is currently under investigation, but it appears to be a human-caused fire.
0: Several fire engines were staged nearby this afternoon, both from the Anchorage Fire Department and the State Division of Forestry. Glover says crews got the fire contained by about 2:45 p.m. It was windy and cloudy in Anchorage today, but Glover says spring is a time of year when there's a lot of fuel for fires in the city.
10: Had an ignition, it burned through all of that grass, spread to about 5 acres pretty quickly. And when it's got anything like 5 to 10 mile an hour winds on it like we had today, it's going to move fast and create some potential.
0: Glover says residents should be wary while recreating and monitor any warming or cooking fires.

Hatcheries in Alaska are usually in the business of providing stable fish harvests for commercial, sport, and subsistence fishers alike. But a hatchery in Kodiak is about to embark

0: with Southeast Alaska's history.
1: In 1944, when she was only 5 months old, the town that she lived in burnt down, Puna, Alaska, and they had to rebuild the whole town.
0: Kubik shows some of her artifacts.
1: Over here, we have a regalia. I didn't bring the real one with all the stuff on it because I didn't want it to break or anything. And here is a rattle, raven. I danced with this at celebration.
0: She ends with her memoir, which was about her switching schools and being nervous about the change.
1: I looked around and was taking all of this in. It felt very peaceful, not too loud and not too quiet. Mm-hmm. The sun was shining and there was no clouds in sight. The air was cold on my skin. There was a slight breeze. I didn't know I was looking at my future best friends.
0: And the rest is history. In Juneau, I'm Yvonne Frumry.
2: And that's all for this edition of Alaska News Nightly. We had reports tonight from Liz Ruskin in Washington, D.C., Eric Stone and Yvonne Crumry in Juneau, Ava White and Wesley Early in Anchorage, Sydney Dauphiné in Ketchikan, Samantha Watson out on the Kuskokwim River, and Catherine Irving in Kodiak. If you want to send us a news tip, question, or comment, email us at news@alaskapublic.org. Our audio engineer is Crystal Hyde, Kirsten Dobroth is our producer, and I'm Casey Grove. Good night.
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5: Sounds wild. Hi, I'm Riley Woodford for the Alaska Department of Fish and Game. On a crisp morning in late April, an eagle swoops low over a beach in Berners Bay in southeast Alaska. Hundreds of dead herring-like fish are washed up on the beach, and the eagle lands on the sand and begins feeding. It's the annual spring spawning event for Hooligan, and it's drawing eagles and gulls to the beach to scavenge, while merlets, mergansers, and terns are feeding on the school just offshore. Bald eagles eat mostly fish, mainly herring and other similar-sized fish, like small flounder that are abundant in the shallow intertidal estuaries here. Young eagles are clumsy hunters, but a skilled adult will swoop in low, skim the water, and snatch a fish from just below the surface. Eagles are opportunistic and will nab ducks and seagulls as well. They also scavenge on carrion, and with their keen eyesight, they're quick to spot winter-killed animals melting out of the snow in the spring. Bald eagles do not eat cats and dogs, although people hear the third-hand stories that are unsubstantiated or outright hoaxes. An eagle might watch a pet or eat roadkill, but they can't lift more than a pound or two, and they do not fly off with toddlers or dogs.
6: Live from NPR News in Culver City, California, I'm Duane Brown. The FBI says the shooting at the Islamic Center of San Diego yesterday was inspired by hatred toward different religions and races. Three people were killed. And the suspected shooters, ages 17 and 18, were found dead in a vehicle nearby after taking their own lives. Police say more people could have been killed if it weren't for security guard Amin Abdullah, who called for the facility to be locked down as the shooters began to go through the mosque looking for people. San Diego Police Chief Scott Wall.
7: All three of our victims did not die in vain. Without distracting the attention, without delaying the actions of these two individuals, without question, there would have been many more fatalities yesterday.
6: The shooting follows a string of attacks on houses of worship amid rising threats on Muslim and Jewish communities. In Texas, President Trump is backing Attorney General Ken Paxton over incumbent John Cornyn in the U.S. Senate race. The move gives Paxton an advantage as early voting takes place. Democratic nominee James Tallarico says it doesn't change anything for him. From Texas Newsroom, Blaise Ganey reports.
8: In response to Trump's

0: endorsement of Paxton, Tallarico says that no matter his opponent, he's ultimately running against, quote, the billionaire mega donors in their corrupt political system, unquote. A May poll released by the Barbara Jordan Policy Research and Survey Center at Texas Southern University shows Tallarico tied or within a point of either Republican candidate. Tallarico says he is unbothered by Trump's move because his movement is to make Texas for working people and not about party politics. If Tallarico wins in November, he'd be the first Democrat elected statewide in Texas in 3 decades. For NPR News, I'm Blaise Gainey in Austin.
1: And you're listening to NPR News. A Colombian folk singer who popularized Afro-Indigenous sounds like cumbia has died at the age of 85. NPR's Felix Contreras has more.
2: She was born Sonia Basante Vides, but the world knew her as Totó la Mompesina. She was from Colombia's Caribbean coast near a town called Mompox, from which she took her stage name. She came from a musical family that specialized in the Afro-Colombian traditions of that area of the country, a combination of heavy percussion, indigenous flutes, and call-and-response vocals. In 1993, she recorded an album for musician Peter Gabriel's Real World Records that catapulted her to international audiences. And in recent years, she became a popular collaborator with a new generation of Colombian pop and folk artists. Felix Contreras, NPR News.
1: In San Francisco, the annual Glide Foundation homeless charity is looking to get back on track. Investor Warren Buffett has helped raise nearly $53 million for the charity over the last couple of decades. The auction on eBay last week was intended to revive the event with help from basketball superstar Steph Curry. Someone actually bid $9 million for a private lunch with Buffett and Curry to be held in the legendary investor's hometown of Omaha next month. This is NPR News.
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9: From NPR News, this is All Things Considered. I'm Juana Summers.
10: And I'm Scott Detrow. Yet another Republican opposed by President Trump has lost a primary race. Kentucky Congressman Thomas Massey has lost to Trump-backed challenger Ed Gallrine. That is according to a race call by the Associated Press. Massey had been a rare, high-profile Republican critic of Trump in Congress. This is the latest in a string of big wins for Trump and his push to punish Republicans who don't fall in line. Kentucky Public Radio's Sylvia Goodman has been following the race in northern Kentucky and joins me now. Good evening.
11: Good evening.
10: So as you are looking at the results coming in so far, what stands out to you?
11: So far, it's looked like most counties in the northern Kentucky district are going for Gallrine. It's looking like margins of roughly 9 percentage points for him, and many of the counties that we thought of as kind of a hotbed of the libertarian arm of the party, as it's known in Kentucky, still voted for Gallrine. Here he is in his victory speech just after the AP called the race.
12: Now my focus is on advancing the president's and the party's agenda to put America first and Kentucky always.
11: President Trump and his allies went hard against Massey. I mean, we saw Secretary of Defense Pete Hegseth here in Kentucky stumping for Gowrine on Monday.
10: Yeah, it's pretty unusual for a defense secretary to get political like that. But let's just back up. How did Congressman Massey end up drawing the ire of President Trump and allies like Hegseth?
11: Massey makes no bones about voting against his party at times. He wears his signature debt clock on his lapel basically everywhere he wears that thing, and he votes that way. He was one of two House GOP no votes on the One Big Beautiful Bill because of the trillions it's projected to add to the debt. He's pushed back against the president's military operations in both Venezuela and Iran. And perhaps most notably, he was the lead Republican forcing Trump's hand in releasing the Jeffrey Epstein files. And all of that together has made the president pretty unhappy with Massey, and this result is following a lot of the trends we've seen nationally. When the president has decided to get involved in his own party's primaries, Massey, for his part, says he votes with the party 90% of the time. It's the other 10% he's just not willing to compromise on, and that has led to this result, I guess.
10: I mentioned this at the top of the segment, but in the past few weeks, we have seen Trump actively working to take down Republicans and winning. That was the case this past weekend in Louisiana with Senator Bill Cassidy, who voted to convict Trump in 2021 in Trump's second impeachment trial. He lost his primary. Now Massey loses tonight.
11: In his concession speech tonight, Massey said that from his perspective, it appears voters want a politician who will, quote, go along to get along. But Massey says he thinks younger voters feel differently.
13: We stirred up something. There is a yearning in this country for somebody who will vote for principles over party.
10: In the meantime, Gowrine is going to be his party's nominee for Congress. Tell us more about him.
11: So when Trump came to Kentucky in March to campaign for Gowrine, he literally said he was just looking for a, quote, warm body to take on Massey, but said that Gowrine was straight out of central casting. I mean, he's a retired Navy SEAL officer. He grew up in a farming family. And Gowrine, for his part, basically says he supports Trump unequivocally. He's attacked Massey for not voting on Trump's priority legislation in favor of it. And he's accused him of voting from the left rather than for his own party. And it appears that tonight that argument resonated with voters.
10: That is Kentucky Public Radio's Sylvia Goodman in Louisville, Kentucky. Thanks so much.
11: Glad to be here.
14: Power outages are increasing as climate change drives more severe weather events across the U.S. Lines buried underground are significantly more reliable than overhead power lines, but only about a fifth of the country's lines are buried. In northern Michigan, some utilities are trying to change that. Vivian Law reports from Interlochen Public Radio.
15: 1 year ago, a devastating ice storm in northern Michigan knocked down trees and utility poles and took out power for thousands. 74-year-old Dave Whiting in Lewiston remembers the sounds.
16: You sit in the house and you hear cracking, and you're always wondering how big of a branch and where it's going to fall because you can't see nothing.
15: In the middle of the blackout, Dave had heart trouble and had to go to the hospital. His wife, Wanda, says the drive was dark and scary. Driving the same route today, she points to the utility poles.
17: These were all down. Everything was down. These poles are all broken, snapped.
15: Wanda's husband thankfully made it to the hospital, but the power in the area didn't come back on for another 2 weeks.
17: I still can't get over how astonished I was how much we rely on street lights.
15: More than a year later, people are still recovering from the ice storm, one of the worst to ever hit the region. It was a reminder of how Michigan's aging grid is vulnerable to extreme weather. The state sees some of the longest power outages in the country, and climate change could make that worse. Research suggests northern Michigan will see more freezing rain instead of snow and more destructive ice storms. The local electric utility says it's trying to prepare for that future. Going forward, it will bury all new power lines underground.
18: There's reliability benefits for our membership because it's going to help prevent outages over the long term.
15: Sherry Culver is chief operating officer for Great Lakes Energy Cooperative in northern Michigan. Storms are less likely to damage underground lines, but right now, less than a quarter of the utility's lines are buried. That's because it's really expensive. Culver says it can cost 3 to 5 times more to bury a line than stringing it overhead.
18: I mean, you could bury all the electric lines if you had the financial resources to do so.
19: It can cost $400,000 per mile in Michigan to bury existing lines, utilities say. It requires tearing up roads. And underground lines are hard to repair, says Tony Chartrand, who works for another local utility, Traverse City Light and Power.
20: As you can see, all this line is under sidewalk, so if it's somewhere over there, we have to rip up the sidewalk, dig into that.
19: But there are places where burying is cheaper than constantly fixing overhead lines. He says it's not a one-size-fits-all approach.
20: I think everyone's looking at how can we be more reliable, and part of that solution is undergrounding lines, but it's not necessarily undergrounding everything.
19: Michigan utilities aren't alone. The U.S. is seeing more power outages because of extreme weather. Grid upgrades like burying lines can help, but the problem everywhere is cost, says Stanford researcher Tao Soon.
21: If the utility wants to make any investment, this money doesn't come from nowhere. They would have to pass on those costs to their customers.
19: And that's often a hard sell. Sun says utilities need to be more proactive, figure out where undergrounding is most beneficial, and get local buy-in for rate increases. Right now, it typically happens after disaster strikes. California utilities, for instance, are in the middle of huge undergrounding projects after destructive wildfires. Wanda Whiting, the Northern Michigan resident, can't help but wonder how the power lines nearby will hold up in the next storm, and if there's a better solution.
17: And if it meant going underground, then by God, go underground.
19: She worries every time she hears snow and ice in the forecast. For NPR News, I'm Vivian Law in Interlaken.
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10: You're listening to All Things Considered from NPR News. Visually impaired people face challenges in some sports, like rock climbing. But in North Carolina, two people are overcoming that challenge and climbing with the help of a volunteer. As part of our series Here to Help, Elvis Medeyese with WFAE in Charlotte went to a climbing center to check it out.
24: Jonathan Freyadi enters a rock climbing center near Uptown Charlotte with a friend.
25: Over here, Eric. Put your stuff. Have it right here. Bottom two, you got a good cubby.
24: 37-year-old Freyadi and 43-year-old Eric Strong are wearing matching t-shirts. They say limitless para athletes. Strong places his hand on Freyadi's shoulder as they head to a climbing wall.
25: Be good right here.
24: Freyadi volunteers at least once a week helping Strong, who is visually impaired. Strong relies on Freyadi's cues.
26: Where am I going?
25: You're going out right hand first to here.
26: Okay.
25: And then you're gonna bring your left hand in to where your right hand was. And then you're gonna go right hand out one more to here. Yep.
26: Okay.
25: And then from there you go up.
26: All right, how are my feet?
25: Feet are pretty good.
24: He met Freyadi at a running store where Freyadi used to work. They run marathons together using a hand support tether. Freyadi has been climbing for 8 years. When he's not climbing, he helps coordinate developments in the center city and has been helping Strong learn rock climbing for about a year and a half.
25: Satisfaction of seeing him working through routes and just getting better. It's fun watching people progress.
24: Freyadi says he appreciates the moments with Strong.
25: It's inspiring. It's a big responsibility guiding him, but it's inspiring knowing that he trusts you.
24: As for what it's like having Freyadi support, Strong says,
26: it's a blessing, honestly.
24: Strong was born with congenital glaucoma, a rare eye condition.
26: I had a surgery that went wrong in like 2015, and so it chopped my vision in half, and then it just, you know, kept degenerating.
24: He says that hasn't stopped him, though.
26: I just feel I'm out here, you know what I mean? It's like I'm not letting my blindness deter me from anything, you know, and it's not going to stop me from doing anything I want to do.
24: Strong is joined by his friend, Norman Fairley.
26: Norman, you good?
27: Yeah.
24: Fairley is dressed in black from head to toe. The 42-year-old is also visually impaired. He's never tried climbing before.
0: Man, I'm excited. I don't like let my vision stop me from wanting to do something that I know I can do if I just put the effort into it.
24: Fairley is about to climb a 20-foot wall strapped into a harness. Fayadi helps him get set.
25: Once you're hooked in, now you can unhook the piece from the mat.
0: Okay.
25: So then that, step back a little bit.
0: All right.
25: So that's your landing zone.
0: All right.
24: Fairley climbs about 5 feet with an halter belay, the device that gently lowers climbers.
25: All right, now just jump off. Get a sense for falling. Just jump off. See? There you go.
0: Oh.
25: Once you're a little higher, it'll go whoosh.
0: Okay, okay, okay, quick. Cool.
25: Just so you feel it, you know. Now
0: right.
25: Go for it. Go all the way up.
0: All right. How did I feel, Norman? It was great, man.
24: Fariadi says he enjoys using his skills and hobby to help people like Strong and Fairley climb to new heights. For NPR News, I'm Elvis Meneyese in Charlotte.
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0: First up, Homer Police responded to a call shortly before 9 p.m. last night for a single vehicle collision into a business on Pioneer Avenue, Northwind Home Collection. According to a Homer Police dispatch report, Riley J. Harrington was arrested and booked into the Homer Jail for third-degree criminal negligence and driving under the influence. The case is still under investigation. And in other news, a nearly 1,000-passenger cruise ship is spending the day in Homer. The Viking Venus arrived at the Spit this morning from Kodiak. The vessel carries up to 930 guests and 465 crew members. Homer is one of the final stops on the ship's trans-Pacific voyage from Hong Kong to Vancouver, which wraps up next week. The Viking Venus leaves for Seward later tonight. This week, schools across the Kenai Peninsula completed the 2026 school year with senior graduations. The final school day for the district is May 21st. Homer High School's graduation took place on Monday evening with a full gym of family and community members.
1: Homer High School held their 2026 graduation ceremony in the Homer High School gym on Monday evening for 83 graduating seniors. The event was presided over by Principal Eric Peterson, with music provided by the Homer High School Swing and Concert Choirs and Band. The class of 2026 selected Mr. Joseph Brewer to provide the commencement address, which opened the ceremony once students were seated. Mr. Brewer is an activity bus driver and supporter of school activities, according to Mr. Peterson. His dedication, encouragement, and consistent support of our students are why the class of 2026 selected him to be tonight's speaker, Peterson said. Here are some features from Brewer's address.
2: What is commencement? For some, it means the completion of 4 years of classes, homework, tests, papers, rules, activities, like sports and clubs. And while all that's true, and what you've accomplished is admirable, I'd like to challenge you to a bit of a paradigm shift. A new way of thinking that sees commencement not just as a completion, but more importantly, a new beginning.
1: Following Mr. Brewer's comments, Counselor Sue Reynolds announced senior scholarships and awards. Valedictorian Lucas Renner, who earned a GPA of 4.42, and salutatorian Marina Coe, who earned a GPA of 4.38, presented a joint address to their classmates and audience.
3: We'd first like to recognize the hard work that has taken each and every one of us to get here today. We'd also like to recognize the diverse nature of our class. As we were working on the speech, we struggled to come up with a common event or theme that unites our class as a whole. Everybody we talked to said our class is especially sectionalized.
4: But we realized that's okay. With just 83 students, our class comes from every corner of Kachemak Bay. East End, the Russian Villages, West Hill, Diamond Ridge, Halibut Cove, and Anchor Point.
1: The general theme of the address was that despite the diversity of the class, reaching graduation through different paths and different motivations, they complete their journey together as a community. One term specifically used in the address was the butterfly effect, or the role of how small differences can create large variations. The example Coe referred to was how the community of Homer turned into the town it is today after the small gold mining establishment on the Homer Spit created by Homer Pinnock, expressed further by Renner.
5: Because of one man's small decisions, we have modern Homer, Alaska. Homer has bloomed from a simple coal outpost to the artistic and vibrant halibut capital of the world. We have critically acclaimed art, many, many churches, 4 Thai food restaurants, a nationally recognized high school, and 83 graduates in the class of 2026 who are proud to call this place their home.
1: They concluded their presentation by providing small details from several individual classmates. Following Renner and Coe's talk, the Homer High School yearbook staff provided a visual slide presentation of class photos. Before presentation of the class, an announcement of each senior by name for their walk across the stage to turn their tassels to symbolize the transition from candidate to graduate, the class was accepted by Kenai Peninsula Borough School Board member Tim Doherty. The evening ended with a choir performance before the graduates tossed their caps into the air and proceeded to the high school commons to be joined by family and friends for congratulations and photos. Following the ceremony, graduating seniors celebrated their evening with a casino night at the Porcupine Theater. Reporting from Homer, this is Emily Springer.
0: Homer Flex High School also hosted their 2026 high school graduation on Monday evening. The event was held at Homer's Porcupine Theater. That's it for tonight's news. 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Coming up tonight on KBBI at 5 p.m. is Alaska News Nightly, and at 6 p.m. a live broadcast of the Kenai Peninsula Borough Assembly meeting. At 9 a.m. tomorrow, Wednesday, tune in for the coffee table. It will be a season preview of the Pier 1 Theater. And at 1 p.m., the Wheel Watch with Rachel, and then at 7 p.m., Under the Radar, hosted by Todd. Then on Thursday at 10 a.m., tune in for Radio Storytime with youth librarian Cinda. The theme this month is cars, so buckle up and get ready for some fun stories and music. That's Thursday at 10 a.m. here on KBBI. Also on Thursday, tune in for Story Borealis, the program dedicated to the art of oral storytelling with host Ingrid Nixon. The theme is generations. That's Thursday at 11 a.m. here on KBBI. And there is still time for vendors to apply for this year's Concert on the Lawn, and we're looking for volunteers to help with the event. 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KBBI is also still accepting submissions for art for this year's members' mug. You can find the rules and a template on our website. Taking a look at the weather forecast for Homer tonight, there is a chance of rain after 1 a.m. with increasing clouds and a low around 39 degrees. Southwest wind 5 to 10 miles per hour, becoming northeast after midnight. Wednesday rain likely, mainly before 1 p.m. Cloudy skies and a high near 48 degrees with northeast wind 5 to 10 miles per hour, becoming west in the afternoon. Tonight in Seward, there is a chance of rain before 10 p.m., then rain and snow, with a low around 36 degrees and southeast wind 5 to 10 miles per hour, then becoming light and variable after midnight. For Wednesday, rain and snow, becoming all rain after 7 a.m., with a high near 46 degrees and northeast wind 5 to 15 miles per hour. For Seladovia tonight, a chance of rain after 1 a.m., increasing clouds and a low around 38 degrees with east wind 10 to 15 miles per hour.

We have an early reading of the Bushlands tonight due to the Kenai Peninsula Borough Assembly meeting coming up at the top of the hour. On the Bushlines, happy anniversary to my lovely wife Rigel in Halibut Cove from your loving husband Dave. And on the Ride Lines, a ride needed, Homer to Anchorage on Wednesday, May 20th, we'll share the usuals. Call 479-586-9359. 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Bush Lines and Information Lines can be heard weekdays at 9 a.m. and 1 and 7 p.m. and on weekends at 10 a.m. and 1 and 7 p.m. To add or remove anything, call 907-235-7721. 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
1: Please stand and join me in the Pledge of Allegiance. I pledge allegiance to the flag, the United States of America, and to the Republic for which it stands, one nation, under God, indivisible, with liberty and justice for all. Okay, thank you. We will now receive an invocation offered by Central Emergency Services Chaplain Frank Alioto. Hi, Frank, thank you for being here. You may either remain standing or be seated. No one is required to participate.
2: Thank you. Let us pray. God, I thank you for this opportunity to gather together. We thank you for these men and women who are not only giving up their time, but serving in our community. Thank you in your word. It says that how good it is when brothers and sisters dwell together in unity. And while that is not always possible, I thank you for this community and our people and our leaders who, even through disagreements, can come together and can support each other. And pray for all the things that we will be exploring this evening. And we thank you for being here, and we thank you for the men and women who serve. In your name I pray. Amen.
1: Thank you, Frank. Madam Clerk, could you please call the roll?
3: President Tunsett?
1: Here.
3: Vice President Cooper?
4: Here.
3: Mr. Dunn?
5: Here.
3: Ms. Eklund?
6: Here.
3: Mr. Eicher?
7: Here.
3: Mr. President, I believe Mr. Griebel has an excused absence.
1: Okay, thank you.
3: Mr. Hicks?
8: Here.
3: Ms. Neeson?
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3: Mr. Truesdell?
9: Here.
3: You have a quorum, Mr. President.
1: Okay, thank you, Madam Clerk. So we at this time, we'll go through our committee reports. We had three committees that met today. The first was our Finance Committee that's chaired by Assemblymember Neeson, Ms. Neeson.
4: Thank you, President Tunsett. Today, the Finance Committee convened at 3:10 p.m. We had several ordinances up for public hearing tonight. Ordinance 2026-19, an ordinance appropriating funds for fiscal year 2027, sponsored by the mayor. This appropriates $111,238,439 to fund the borough for fiscal year 27. And I can give a more thorough report when we come to that point on the agenda. We heard item 2025-1938, an ordinance appropriating $31,460,051.15 in educational bond proceeds for the purpose of financing the certain educational capital improvements in the borough, sponsored by the mayor. In 2022, borough voters authorized general obligation funds not to exceed $66,550,000 for educational capital improvements. And in 2023, phase one provided $34,087,914 in proceeds for that purpose. This ordinance appropriates $31,460,051.15, which is the proceeds from the final phase of that debt issuance to finance educational capital improvement projects in the borough. Ordinance 2026-22, an ordinance authorizing communication site lease agreement with Vertical Bridge S3 Assets LLC in Kenai, sponsored by the mayor. This is for continued lease of the Wildwood Communications Tower site, which has been in place since 1980. The lease is with Vertical Bridge, and it expired in 2024. They have been allowed a holdover tenancy since that time. The new agreement is a five-year lease with 4 5-year renewal options at $4,000 per month with 3% annual increases. In addition to rent, the borough will receive a portion of rental income from any sublets, and will retain the right to use the tower for borough needs. The Planning Commission recommended adoption at their May 11 meeting. Item 4 is Ordinance 2025-1939, an ordinance appropriating funds from the North Peninsula Recreation Service Area Operating Fund for heater replacements at the North Peninsula Community Recreation Center, sponsored by the mayor. However, this ordinance will be withdrawn tonight as they are investigating further the exact need there. Under new business, we reviewed two resolutions. Both of them are eligible for the consent agenda. Resolution 2026-030, a resolution approving a subaward grant agreement with the State of Alaska for Woody Fuel Disposal, sponsored by the mayor. This authorizes the mayor to execute a subaward grant agreement with the State of Alaska DNR Division of Forestry to use pass-through federal funding for Woody Fuel Disposal/disposal at Cooper Landing and Hope/disposal sites through July of 2028. Resolution 2026-031, a resolution authorizing a sole source contract to Alternative Support Apparatus for an off-road UTV ambulance purchase for the Nikiski Fire Service Area, sponsored by the mayor. The Nikiski Fire Service Area is requesting a sole source contract to purchase an off-road UTV ambulance directly from Alternative Support Apparatus, also known as ASAP, for use in Tyonek. ASAP is the only company that builds an off-road ambulance on a modified UTV chassis with a fully enclosed patient compartment. The total cost is $103,752, and a previously authorized Code Blue grant will cover $50,000 of that. The Nikiski Fire Service Area will cover the remaining $53,752 from capital projects funding. That is a practical solution to Tyonek's needs. Under ordinances for introduction, we had four ordinances. All of them are eligible for the consent agenda. 2025-1940, an ordinance accepting and appropriating funds to replace Western Emergency Service Area vehicle. This is sponsored by the mayor. A 2022 Ford Expedition WES command vehicle was totaled last November during emergency response. This ordinance appropriates insurance proceeds from State Farm Insurance and Alaska Public Risk Alliance to the WES Capital Projects Fund. The cost to replace it with a similar 2027 vehicle is $62,420, and the remainder of the cost beyond the insurance payout will come from the KPB Insurance and Litigation Fund. Ordinance 2025-1941, an ordinance accepting and appropriating funds to repair a central emergency service area fire engine, sponsored by the mayor. That fire engine was damaged in a collision on January 9, 2026. This allocates insurance proceeds from Alaska Public Risk Alliance in the amount of $132,203.90 to the CES Capital Projects Fund. The total cost associated with the repair is $152,203.90, and the balance will come from the KPB Insurance and Litigation Fund. Ordinance 2025-1942, an ordinance accepting and appropriating grant funds from the State of Alaska Division of Homeland Security and Emergency Management for revetment and drainage improvements on Bruno Road. Sponsored by the mayor. Bruno Road, outside of Seward, is eligible for federal flood mitigation funding because of the 2019 disaster declaration, which stemmed from the November 2018 Cook Inlet earthquake. This ordinance appropriates two grants from FEMA through Alaska Division of Homeland Security and Emergency Management, an award of $281,277.30 covers design and engineering costs for revetment and drainage improvements to mitigate overflow from Salmon Creek next to Bruno Road, and a separate award of $14,063 will reimburse management costs for the Bruno Road project. Item D is 2025-1943, an ordinance accepting and appropriating grant funds from the State of Alaska for the installation of a building automation system at Nanwalek School, sponsored by the mayor. This is a grant from Alaska Department of Commerce, Community and Economic Development using federal pass-through funding for a Siemens building automation system to be installed at Nanwalek School. The estimated cost for the project is $551,000. The grant award will reimburse up to $373,400, and the remaining balance of $177,600 is available in the fiscal year 26 school revenue capital projects budget. Under items not appearing on the regular meeting agenda, we had AGDC and AKLNG project fiscal impact scenarios. The committee convened into executive session for this discussion pursuant to AS 44-62.310, matters the immediate knowledge of which would clearly have an adverse effect on the finances of the public entity. We convened an executive session at 3:33 p.m. We exited executive session at 4:09 p.m. And immediately following that, the Finance Committee adjourned at 4:09 p.m. That ends my report. Thank you.
1: Thank you, Chair Neeson. Excellent report. So our next committee was our Lands Committee, which is normally chaired by Assembly Member Eklund. She's attending today via Zoom. And so that committee today was chaired by Vice Chair Hicks. Mr. Hicks.
5: Thank you, Mr. President. We called to order the Lands Committee at 4:30, and we had two items, new business, Ordinance 2026-23 for introduction, authorizing the conveyance of the Nikolaeva School property to Alaska Homestead Education, Inc., not-for-profit entity in support of community K through 12 education sponsored by the mayor. This ordinance provides for the school in Nikolaeva to be transferred at a value of $2 million to the seller, financed at 6% over 10 years. It provides that annually payments of $202,526.64 be paid. It also provides that installment payments be deferred by the borough so long as the property is used for K-12 school purposes, and a minimum of $202,526.24 annually be contributed by AHE towards building maintenance and other building-related operational costs. In the event that the minimum required amount is not contributed annually, the remaining balance would be deposited with the borough for future building maintenance use by AHE upon approval of the assembly. Should the AHE fail to perform, all monies deposited with the borough by AHE will become the sole property of the borough, and the property would return to the borough. Our next item was a petition to vacate KPB-7698, petition to vacate KPB-2026-021V, SLEV, vacate an irregular portion of the southern 33-foot section line easement located on the northern boundary of Lot 1, Block 4, Hill Park Estates Subdivision, Unit 1, Plat HM-76-50 within Section 2, Township 5 South, Range 14 West. Said irregular shape being 1,762 square feet in area, and the closest corner being 3.72 feet south and 6.28 feet east of the west 16th corner, as shown on the sketch vacation in said Lot 1, Block 4. This vacation is this section currently has a building built upon it and would be vacated. The property has access on two different sides currently, and it was approved unanimously by the planning department. Also, this was sponsored by Mayor Michicki. We closed the Lands Committee at 4:46 p.m.
1: Thank you, Chair Hicks. Excellent job. Okay, our last committee of the day was the Policies and Procedures Committee. That committee is chaired by Assemblymember Truesdell. Mr. Truesdell.
6: Thank you, President Tunseth. The Policies and Procedures Committee met today at 4:47 p.m. We had just a little bit of a snippet from the mayor on his report. If you want to hear that, it will be coming up later in the meeting. We had some new business, Resolution 2026-029, approving a memorandum of agreement for the purpose of intergovernmental administration of borough and city elections with participating cities. This was brought to us by President Tunseth at the request of the borough clerk. Basically, the five incorporated cities of the borough have worked together for a long time to run efficient elections. In the fall, voters approved Proposition 5, which moved our local elections to align with state and federal elections. Resolution 2025-045 required that the borough clerk terminate the 2024 memorandum of agreement and develop a new MOA. The proposed new memorandum of agreement just lays out how the borough and the cities will continue to cooperate on election administration. Each city can formally join through an addendum after deciding whether to align their elections with the borough, state, and federal in November. We also had an ordinance for introduction, Ordinance 2026-24, amending KPB Chapter 5.19 Uniform Remote Seller Sales Tax Code in accordance with amendments adopted by the Alaska Remote Seller Sales Tax Commission, brought to us by the mayor. This proposed ordinance is addressing recent changes by the Alaska Remote Seller Sales Tax Commission that would allow municipalities to require certain marketplace facilitators, like a Vrbo or Airbnb, Turo, to file sales tax through the state system instead of locally. The recommendation to the Kenai Peninsula or to us as an assembly is to not opt in order to avoid creating a complex splitting reporting system that would increase administrative burdens on local business. Also notes that this fees could reduce local sales tax revenues. Overall, the ordinance supports maintaining the current local tax collection system for simplicity and financial stability. We adjourned the Policies and Procedures Committee today at 4:59. Thanks.
1: Excellent. Thank you, Chair Truesdell. Okay, at this time, I'd be looking for a motion to approve the agenda and consent agenda.
7: That would be me.
1: Vice President Cooper.
8: I'll start paying attention. Sorry about that. I move to approve the agenda and consent agenda.
1: Okay, we have a motion to approve the agenda and consent agenda. Are there any amendments to the agenda and consent agenda? Assemblymember Neeson.
4: As requested by administration, I'm withdrawing Ordinance 2025-1939 from the agenda.
1: Okay, it's withdrawn.
4: And I would ask for unanimous.
1: Okay, unanimous has been requested for withdrawing. Are there any objections? Okay, seeing none, that's Ordinance 2025-19-39 has been withdrawn. Assemblymember Neeson.
4: I move to add Ordinance 2025-1938 to the consent agenda and ask for unanimous.
1: Okay, unanimous has been requested to add Ordinance 2025-19-38. Are there any objections? Okay, seeing none, that's been added. Assemblymember Neeson.
4: I move to add Ordinance 2026-22 to the consent agenda and request unanimous.
1: Okay, Ordinance 2026-22 has been requested for unanimous. Are there any objections? Okay, seeing none, that's been added. Are there any additional amendments to the agenda and consent agenda? Yes, Madam Clerk.
3: Thank you. Pursuant to KPB 2240-050F, Ordinance 2026-22 was updated to include the advisory board recommendations. Thank you.
1: Thank you, Madam Clerk. I was supposed to call on you first. I'm sorry that I didn't do that. Okay, are there any additional amendments to the agenda or consent agenda? Assemblymember Dunn.
9: Thanks, Mr. President. I'd like to amend the hearing date on Ordinance 2026-23 to change to June 16th, 2026, moved from June 2nd, 2026, and I'd ask for unanimous.
1: Okay, unanimous has been requested to change the hearing date on Ordinance 2026-23 to June 16th, 26. Are there any objections? Okay, seeing none, that has been added. Are there any additional amendments to the agenda and consent agenda? Ms. Cooper.
8: Yes, I move to move the mayor's report to right before unfinished business, and I would request unanimous.
1: Okay, we have a motion to move the mayor's report to just before unfinished business. Unanimous has been requested. Are there any objections? Okay, seeing none, that has been moved. Are there any additional amendments to the agenda or consent agenda? We'll just take a brief at ease.
7: Madam Clerk, we'll just ask her. Is this one supposed to be
8: added? We dealt before consent, it said.
3: I thought she did add it.
8: Well, then
3: she added this one.
7: Oh, yeah, that got
8: there. She's not there.
1: Okay, sorry about that. We're back on the record. In a moment, the clerk will read the titles of the items on the consent agenda. After she reads them, you'll have an opportunity to testify about them. All items that stay on the consent agenda will be approved or set for public hearing, whichever is the case, when the assembly approves the agenda and consent agenda. Madam Clerk, could you please read the consent agenda?
3: May 5th, 2026, regular assembly meeting minutes. KPB 7699, a resolution commending the Kenai Peninsula Borough athletes of the 2026 Arctic Winter Games, sponsored by President Tunseth and Mayor Michiki. Ordinance 2025-1938, appropriating $31,460,051.15 in educational bond proceeds for the purpose of financing certain educational capital improvements in the borough, sponsored by the mayor. Ordinance 2026-22, authorizing a communication site lease agreement with Vertical Bridge S3 Assets LLC in Kenai, sponsored by the mayor. Resolution 2026-030, approving a subword a grant agreement with the State of Alaska for woody fuel disposal, sponsored by the mayor. Resolution 2026-031, authorizing a sole source contract to Alternative Support Apparatus for an off-road UTV ambulance purchase for the Nikiski Fire Service Area, sponsored by the mayor. Resolution 2026-029, approving a memorandum of agreement for the purpose of intergovernmental administration of borough and city elections with participating cities, sponsored by President Tunseth at the request of the borough clerk. Ordinance 2025-1940, accepting and appropriating funds to replace a Western Emergency Service Area vehicle, sponsored by the mayor, hearing on June 2nd. Ordinance 2025-1941, accepting and appropriating funds to repair a Central Emergency Service Area fire engine, sponsored by the mayor, hearing on June 2nd. Ordinance 2025-1942, accepting and appropriating grant funds from the State of Alaska Division of Homeland Security and Emergency Management for revetment and drainage improvements on Bruno Road, sponsored by the mayor, hearing on June 2nd. Ordinance 2025-1943, accepting and appropriating grant funds from the State of Alaska for the installation of a building automation system at Nanwalek School, sponsored by the mayor, hearing on June 2nd. Ordinance 2026-23, authorizing the conveyance of the Nikolaiva School property to Alaska Homestead Education, Inc., in support of community K-12 education, sponsored by the mayor, hearing on June 16th. Ordinance 2026-24, amending KPB Chapter 519, Uniform Remote Seller Sales Tax Code, in accordance with amendments adopted by the Alaska Remote Seller Sales Tax Commission, sponsored by the mayor, hearing on June 16th. KPB 7698, a petition to vacate 2026-021, a section line easement vacation, to vacate an irregular portion of the southern 33-foot section line easement located on the northern boundary of Lot 1, Block 4, Hill Park State Subdivision, Unit 1, plat HM7650, within Section 2, Township 5 South, Range 14 West, said irregular shape being 1,762 square foot in area and the closest corner being 3.72 feet south and 6.28 feet east of the west 116th corner, as shown on the sketch of vacation in said Lot 1, Block 4, in the anchor point area. That is the consent agenda.
1: Thank you, Madam Clerk. Okay, at this time we'll take public testimony on any of the items that the clerk had just read on the consent agenda. Is there anyone in the audience wishing to give public testimony on any of the items on the consent agenda? Madam Clerk, is there anyone on Zoom wishing to give public testimony on any of the items on the consent agenda?
3: I do not see any hands raised.
1: Okay, one more time in the room. Anyone wishing to give public testimony on any of the items on the consent agenda? Okay, seeing none, we will close public comment on items on the consent agenda. Ms. Cooper.
8: I move to approve the agenda and consent agenda as amended, and I request unanimous.
1: Okay, unanimous has been requested. Are there any objections to unanimous? Okay, seeing none, motion to approve the agenda and consent agenda as amended passes. All right, so that brings us next to some fun stuff to take care of. So today we have a commending resolution and proclamation. We have one on here, and this is for all the participants and athletes and coaches.

had reached out to me, I believe the 2 years ago when the Arctic Winter Games was here. Alex was the one who brought this in front of the borough and asked for this recognition to be brought forth, and did so again with me this time. And so I really appreciate that civic engagement, Alex, and that you taking that on to do that for these young kids. Otherwise, you know, maybe we just wouldn't have known about it. And so, you know, hats off to you, Alex, for bringing that forward. We really appreciate it. So I'm going to go ahead and just read this proclamation, and bear with me while I read it. And then afterwards, we'll bring each of the all of you guys up. We'll take a picture. I've got certificates here for everybody. Tim, if there's individuals that aren't here, I'll probably just give those to you, and you can take care of making sure those find their way to the right people. So this is Kenai Peninsula Borough Commending Resolution, a resolution commending the Kenai Peninsula Borough athletes of the 2026 Arctic Winter Games. Whereas the Arctic Winter Games is a high-profile circumpolar sport competition for northern and Arctic athletes ages 11 to 18, founded in 1969 by Governor Walter J. Hickel of Alaska, Northwest Territories Commissioner Stuart M. Hogson, and Yukon Commissioner James Smith. And whereas per the Arctic Winter Games mission statement, the Arctic Winter Games provide an opportunity to strengthen sport development in the participants' jurisdictions, to promote the benefits of sport, to build partnerships, to promote culture and values, to celebrate sport, social exchange, and cultures, and to provide an opportunity for the developing athlete to compete in friendly competition while sharing cultural values from northern regions around the world. And whereas the Arctic Winter Games features 20 thrilling sports that brings athletes together to compete in a celebration of skill, strength, and northern spirit. And whereas Alaskan athletes have participated in the Arctic Winter Games at every event since its inception. And whereas Team Alaska won the most medals of all the teams, 227, 78 gold, 73 silver, and 76 bronze. And whereas 21 athletes from six communities, Homer, Kenai, Nikiski, Seward, Soldotna, and Sterling, represented the Kenai Peninsula Borough as part of Team Alaska at the 2026 Arctic Winter Games, hosted by the city of Whitehorse, Yukon, Canada, March 8th through 15th. And whereas special recognition is due these athletes and their coaches who represented their home communities with enthusiasm, hard work, talent, team spirit, commitment, collaboration, and the joy of sport. And whereas the Kenai Peninsula Borough wishes to honor and congratulate these athletes and their coaches and commend them for their personal success and team contributions. Athletes: Riley Baker, Jalen Kennan, Swift Blackstock, Vivian Sarber, Elijah Gordon, Phoebe Lang, Asher Stevens, Wolf Trejo, Liliana Harris, Yusuf Eldaily, Janyana Gao, Molly Evans, Mason Vermette, Easton Frost, Michael McCarthy, Reiko Kent Morea, Abigail Samakin, Coleman LeClaire, Ollie Dahl, Michael Davidson, and Eliah Adams. And coaches: Heidi Herzog, Mark Gordon, Candace Parker, Yvonne Flynn, David Loring, and Rachel Nelson. And mission staff members: Adele Villa, and President Emeritus Tim Dillon. Now, therefore, be it resolved by the Assembly of the Kenai Peninsula Borough that the Kenai Peninsula Borough commends the athletes of the 2026 Arctic Winter Games for their accomplishments, that a special certificate of achievement shall be presented to each member of the team, and a copy of this commending resolution to each coach, mission staff, and the President Emeritus. This resolution becomes effective immediately, adopted by the Assembly of the Kenai Peninsula Borough this 19th day of May, 2026. Okay, at this time, guys, please join me up in front of the podium. Assembly members, as many of you want to join as well, you're happy.

0: happy to come up there and we'll take a group photo and hand out some certificates.
1: Yeah, you get so.

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The Assembly is taking a short break now to pass a commending resolution. And we will resume the broadcast when the Assembly returns.

0: accomplishments. Okay. So that brings us to public comments that are on items not appearing on the agenda. I'll just remind people who are commenting, you'll have 3 minutes. Please state your name and the city that you live in for the record. And we'll start with people who have signed up. So Madam Clerk, do we have anybody that signed up for public comment?
1: Not on this item.
0: Not on this item. What item are we on? Oh, okay. Oh, for the second public hearing. That was a confusing one. That was awesome. Okay, so is there anyone in the room that wishes to give public comment at this time on our first opportunity for public comment? No. Is there anyone on Zoom? Okay. So we will close public comment at this time. And that looks like it brings us to, we have one public hearing on ordinance. This is ordinance 2026-19. Ms. Neeson.
2: I move to enact ordinance 2026-19, and I can give a committee report if desired.
0: Okay, thank you, Ms. Neeson. We have a motion to enact and a brief committee report, please.
2: This is the act that the ordinance that appropriates $111,238,439 to fund the borough for fiscal year 27. This is the amount that the mayor has proposed. President Tunseth sponsored a laydown amendment on behalf of the borough clerk before our earlier meeting, and I'm sure we'll be discussing that. It is to add some funding for election workers as a result of the changes in elections that were voted in. And that ends my report.
0: Okay, thank you, Ms. Neeson. So at this time, I'll take a public hearing on ordinance 2026-19. Again, I'll remind people who want to give testimony, you have 3 minutes. Please state your name clearly for the record and which city you're from. We'll start if anybody signed up. Madam Clerk, is there anyone signed up to testify on ordinance 2026-19?
1: Yes, sir.
0: Thank you. Let's have them. Who's first?
1: Brian, is it Crocklus? Did I pronounce that correctly?
0: Okay. Thanks, sir. You'll have 3 minutes. Make sure the little red button goes on and four will be yours.
3: Good evening, everyone. First of all, I'd like to thank you for all your hard work. I know y'all have a tough job with all these budgets and so on. I'm going to kind of do a little reference to Rodney Dangerfield. Speaking as a teacher, we're not getting a whole lot of respect lately. This is both teachers and support staff. My school got closed. We don't have a contract. And today, my particular pension thing I was hoping for shot down by the governor. So no retirement plan for me except the current one. And to be honest, it's not anything to brag about. I am a retired teacher from Texas, and we have a defined contribution plan there. And fortunately, I've got that. That's what's helping me out right now. Summer's coming for teachers and support staff. I know many people think that we just go and party all summer long and we're at the beach and on all our vacations, which is not true. Unfortunately, I know many teachers and support staff who are going to be working second jobs. I myself, I'm going to be attending a conference. So I'll be spending a week in Houston to further help my students. So one of the things I want to talk about was perception. The last district I taught with in Texas, Katy, Texas, known for academics. It's a growing place, one of the fastest growing in the nation. One thing that happened, this is probably 15 years ago, we had a similar thing with our budget coming up and teacher salaries, what's it going to be? And one of the things that stuck with me was that a board member said after they, okay, we're going to fund the teachers here and it was all good. And then they kind of said, how much would it cost us to throw in an extra $100 per teacher? Checked with a person, it would be X amount. And they went ahead and they voted for that. That perception of what they were doing for teachers was so impressive for $100. I brag about that. And all our teachers, we felt good. $100 isn't going to do a whole lot, but it's the message it sends. And I find that to be really, really important right now, because we're not getting a whole lot of respect. With the cuts that have happened, and we know the state of Alaska is the big responsibility, the ones that we should be counting on to do the funding. But since it's not occurring as much as we'd like, want to keep in mind, after 4 years, I'm retired. So I'm now going to be speaking as a private citizen. What is our community going to look like? Is it going to be vibrant? Are we going to have people wanting to move here? Or are they going to say, oh, well, the schools, they keep cutting everything. Oh, they don't have any arts in here, or they don't have sports, or whatever it may be. Those things are going to drive people away. And I don't want our place to be just Airbnbs. And I don't want it to be just retired people. I want families moving in here, getting that community growing, making it exciting, making it good for our economy. And that's the part I wanted to focus on, that if we could, if you can't fund to the cap, maybe make some symbolic effort, something that shows us some respect. Like I say, it doesn't have to be fully, but something that can we can say, wow, maybe someone does care about us. Maybe someone can do something for us, so we can have a little different feeling than we currently are. So, and I think also, since this is going back to the community.
0: If you could just wrap it up, please, your 3 minutes.
3: Since it's going back to the community, I mean, we are all our teachers and support staff, we're all members of the community. So it's going to us. It's not going to some faraway place. It's to us. Thank you for your time.
0: Thank you, sir. Madam Clerk, who is next on our list?
1: I have no one else signed up.
0: No one else signed up. Okay. Is there anyone on Zoom wishing to give?
1: I do not see any hands raised.
0: Okay. Okay. So at this time, we'll close public hearing on Ordinance 2026-9. Well, I guess I should ask, was there anyone else in the room one last time that wanted to give comment on 2026-19? Okay. So at this time, I'll close the public hearing on Ordinance 2026-19. Is there any assembly discussion on Ordinance 2026-19? Okay, I'm not seeing any assembly discussion. Ms. Neeson.
2: I move to amend the mayor's proposed fiscal year 27 budget document as follows. On page 75, Fund 100, Department 11130, the clerk's elections. Object code 40120, account description is temporary wages. We're increasing it by $42,937. Page 75, Fund 100, Department 11130, elections. The object code is 40210 for FICA, increasing the amount by $3,285 for a total increase of $46,222.
0: Thank you, Ms. Neeson. So we have a motion to amend the mayor's proposed budget. Is there any discussion? Ms. Cooper.
4: I was just going to request unanimous.
0: Okay, unanimous has been requested. We have an amendment to the mayor's proposed budget. Unanimous has been requested. Are there any objections? Okay, that amendment has been passed. Ms. Neeson.
2: I move to postpone Ordinance 2026-19 as amended until June 2, 26. Thank you. I request unanimous.
0: Thank you. Okay, so we have a motion to postpone Ordinance 2026-19 as amended to June 2nd, 2026. Are there any objections? Okay, seeing none. That has been postponed as amendment to June 2nd, 2026. Okay, so I believe that brings us to the mayor's report. Mayor is still not here. So one way that we could handle this is by suspending the rules, I believe, and we'll need a motion for that as well. Ms. Cooper.
4: I move to suspend the rules and accept the mayor's report after assembly comments. First question, Adams.
0: Okay, so we have a motion to suspend the rules and to take the mayor's report after assembly comments. Unanimous has been requested. Are there any objections to that? Okay, seeing none, motion passes. So, not having any other new business, I believe that brings us to our second opportunity for public comment. Is there anyone in the room that wishes to give public comment at this time? Okay, Madam Clerk, is there anyone on Zoom?
1: I do not see any hands raised.
0: Okay, I will then close public comment at this time. That brings us to assembly comments. I believe, without any other pending legislation, Mr. Eicher, start down there on that end with you.
5: Thanks. Don't have a whole lot to say, but it's been an interesting experience. My first year on the assembly, so doing all these budget meetings. I just want to thank the other assembly members for their work on it. And have a good night.
0: Thank you, Mr. Eicher. Mr. Hicks.
6: Thank you, Mr. President. I also would like to thank the administration departments that have come and presented and helped us understand, especially many of us, that this is our first year going through that. I also appreciate the assistance of the assembly members who have been here for a number of years in helping us walk through this and gain an understanding. Thank you. One more thing, my wife got after me for a few weeks ago. We had a chance to run down to Oregon. We were down there for a little bit and got to see our daughter receive her PhD in neuropsychology, from Fox University. And anyhow, big deal, and we really appreciate that. And it just goes up much further to say just how important education is, all of it. And so I sincerely hope that that we'll see flourishing and growing education in this borough and elsewhere in the years to come as we continue to grow. Thank you very much.
0: Assemblymember Neeson.
7: Oops. Thank you. So since our last assembly meeting, I'm trying to kind of recoup all of it, but I did attend several meetings in the community. One was a town hall meeting on a Friday night, the 15th, and the people of Nikiski got together and talked about the school in Nikiski, the middle high school, and how its future might look and how to draw students, attract students back to that school. And they had some really good ideas, and I think they're going to be implemented. And I'm hoping for the best on that. I think the school has a lot to offer, and it's kind of the center of our community, so I'm very hopeful about it. I also attended the Nikiski Community Council meeting where they talked about Nikiski Days, which would be the first weekend and the first Saturday in August, where they like to have a parade and celebrate the homestead nature of Nikiski. So hopefully that will come together. They did a little bit of planning on that. And then I went to, we've had budget work sessions, so I can kind of fill up the whole evening with my calendar. My life is meetings now, but I won't. I've really enjoyed being a part of this group, though, and I will say I've said this to a lot of people. I've learned a lot, I've grown a lot, and I appreciate all of you. Thanks.
0: Thank you, Assemblymember Neeson. I'm just going to, before we get to Mr. Dunn, I was reminded Assemblymember Eklund had requested that she be excused from the meeting at 6:50. Her granddaughter, I believe, was like singing in a event in Seward, or a graduation event right now. So I wanted to give her, is she still on? I thought I might, she got off already. Okay. So anyways, I should have probably addressed that sooner and let you guys know. But anyways, okay, so we'll go to Assemblymember Dunn.
8: Thanks, Mr. President. Thanks to the folks who showed up, and thanks for your input. We spent the past couple of days getting budget presentations from various departments in the borough, and it's sometimes dry, but always very important, and very important work to receive those reports and to be able to ask questions and get answers and try and understand where your tax dollars are going. We will have another opportunity to get public input on our budget at our June 2nd hearing, and there'll be opportunities for budget amendments. I agree that teachers need more respect. Teachers are my unsung heroes. They do amazing work, and it's not just because both my parents were school teachers. That's part of it, I'm sure, but just how teachers have changed lives all around us, and they continue to do so every day. So I value teachers, and thank you for your service to the borough, for your dedication to our children's education, and for coming out tonight. And we'll have another chance to look at some amendments to our budgets at our June 2nd meeting. And I've been in conversation with some folks about some possible changes that might not be a lot, but they show some support. So thanks for mentioning that tonight during public comments. Also, I attended the May Resilience and Security Advisory Commission meeting as the assembly liaison to that group. I wanted to thank the new member from Anchor Point, John Crocker, for stepping up and applying for that commission. There's still a couple of open seats on that commission. If anybody is interested in serving, you can go to the kpb.us website. You can search on the initials, RSAC, just search on RSAC and it'll come up. You can look for the application to serve on that commission. They're doing really, really good work. A lot of it focused now on solid waste and how to reduce the waste stream into our landfills, how to make our landfills last longer, how to improve recycling, how to improve reuse of items that might be thrown into the landfill otherwise. Working closely with the Homer Drawdown Project, which is also focusing on recycling and waste stream issues. So the next RSAC meeting will be Wednesday, June 6th at 6 p.m. Those are always open to the public. You can find that information again on the kpb.us website and participate in those meetings via Zoom, Wednesday, June 6th at 6 p.m. Also, liaison with the Kachemak Bay National Estuarine Research Reserve as a non-voting member on their community council. Next community council meeting is going to be coming up June 5th. I think that's a Friday afternoon. The community council meets four times a year, and the research reserve is doing some really good work around Kachemak Bay, not just the marine waters of Kachemak Bay, but also the watershed, which is a really important part of the ecosystem. And they were very instrumental in helping to obtain grants to obtain some wetlands properties on the outskirts of Homer to help manage wastewater and protect the bay from pollutants and unwanted wastewater from entering the bay, utilizing wetlands as a utilizing their natural ecological functions for that. So next community council meeting, June 5th. And I think that's all. I did enjoy spending the night here. We had meetings all day yesterday and all day today. Got to ride my bicycle on the Salteshi Trails yesterday early evening. I always love the Salteshi Trails, which is also a borough property that is managed by the local trails group here, and just a fantastic set of trails out there. So really enjoy that every chance I get to get out on the Salteshi Trail. So it was great to do that last night. And that's it. I'll see you all at the next meeting. Thanks.
0: All right. Thank you, Assemblymember Dunn. Assemblymember Truesdale.
9: Thank you, Mr. President. I also want to thank all of the borough department heads, directors, captains, and so on for the last couple of days of budget lessons, I guess I should say. It felt like a master's degree course to me in my first year. It probably felt remedial to most of them or you that have been on the assembly for quite some time, but it was very beneficial to me, and it's given me a lot to kind of look at and learn and think about, and so I appreciate all of those presentations. They were great. Graduation season. Salatin High School had their graduation last night, which is obviously the kiddos in my district, but they're happening all over the district. And so congratulations to all of the graduates and moms and dads and families and support people who helped get those graduates from start to finish in their educational career in our district. You know, I had a school board member tell me it was frustrating that the school district didn't have a source of revenue essentially to help with some of their costs. And I pushed back a little bit, and my pushback was there is a source of revenue for the school district. It's kids. And I think our community and our school district need to do a better job of figuring out why kids are choosing someplace else to go to school right here in our community rather than our school district schools. To me, that's important. I don't think, my personal opinion, that's not been attacked hard enough. That's a source of revenue in our town for our school district. It's families and kids who don't trust the school district right now. I think there's a way to bridge that gap to where they do trust our school district and they do want to come into our school district. Millions of dollars walking around our community that doesn't go to our school for very specific reasons. And so to me, that's an important topic that I would like to see brought to the forefront of our school district, is how do we get the kids back in? I've said that multiple times, and I'm going to continue to say it, and I'm happy to have conversations with anybody in our community, whether you go to KPBSD or you don't, on that topic. I want to end on a good note. I did Career Day at Mountain View as my first assembly member speaking gig with kindergartners, first and second graders. The mayor was there. Somehow they put him with the older kids. I got the little ones, but it was great. I talked a little bit about the assembly. They asked lots of questions. Very few questions were relevant to why I was there, but it was still cute. I did pull up the assembly pages and pictures and showed them their representative, Mr. Tunseth, and they loved the word president, and they loved that their representative in District 2, Kenai, was the president of the assembly. So that was a great deal over at Mountain View. I love that school. It's a great community school. So that's all I got.
0: Thank you, Mr. Truesdale. Vice President Cooper.
4: I sense the beginnings of a fan club. Yeah. I love that age group. Thank you all for coming. Today actually was our fourth budget session. We started in April. And it's a really great opportunity, whether it's your first year or your 10th, to actually have the directors of each of the departments and the service areas and all of the different areas that we serve come before us, where we can ask them questions and learn about their passions and what they're dealing with. I really enjoy the budget work sessions. And thanks to everyone's time. And what you'll see if you attend those sessions is how there aren't any lines. All of those groups come together and they work together, and they just have this great team, and I really appreciate that. And I would really encourage folks to understand the work that our local government is doing for our community, because quite often we make people that work for government bureaucrats, and I would say that's the farthest from the truth. They are in here giving more than is expected, and they bring a lot of information, and I'm just really pleased to be affiliated with them. And that's all I have. Thank you. And welcome back, and congratulations on your graduation for your son.
0: Thank you, Vice President Cooper. Okay, well, it looks like maybe we won't have the mayor joining us for a mayor report, so we'll just say that we're not going to have that. I think that's formal enough, right? Do I need to do anything else other than that?
1: Thank you, Mr. President. I don't believe so. That item is not an action item on the Assembly's agenda, so it can either be given or not given in this instance.
0: And it was after Assembly comments, and I'm up, right? So I could theoretically go until he gets here. But do you want to? That's right. I don't think I want to. Okay, well, again, so a couple people alluded to it. I was off. I missed our budget meetings yesterday and most of the morning today because I was coming back from my son's college graduation in Fort Collins, so that was pretty exciting. He's Mr. Hicks. He's just a lowly accountant. He's not a brain surgeon, so he's nowhere near where your daughter got to. But you know, maybe he'll eventually get to that level. But congrats! That sounds like a tremendous accomplishment. So you should be very proud, Mr. Truesdale. I'm thinking, do I need to go to Mountain View? I probably should go to Mountain View, but I don't want to let these kids down. I think they have this image in their head of me now that might be, you know, too big a shoes to fill. But thank you for being there talking to those kids.
9: I told them if they see you in the grocery store to say hi.
0: Yeah, and I'm easily recognizable. Just look for the bald guy, and that's me. But anyways, yeah, that sounded like total fun, and I need to make a point to get over there as well and see those kids next year. I would just echo, having gone through the budget process, thanks to all the staff and the clerk's office and everybody that puts all of that effort together, the books together. It's, you know, really not easy, and there's a ton of information in there, and they really kind of own it and know it all, you know, exactly where to find that information and stuff. And so it's a tremendous resource to us. But I would also echo, you know, what my peers have said, and, you know, we sort of support each other, and that's really helpful as well. It's sometimes maybe it feels like I'm just rolling through this and have it all together, but it's usually because Ms. Cooper or the clerk or Sean or Brandy or somebody else is actually the one that has it all together and makes me look good. And so anyways, I appreciate working with all of you guys. You guys make me look good as well. I agree wholeheartedly with the comments of Mr. Truesdale, and I think that it's a difficult decision when we talk about we talk about school funding more than probably anything else, and we should, because it's the largest item in our budget by far. And I think that to me, sometimes it feels a bit like unless we are funding to the absolute cap, then the feeling is we're just not doing enough. But we sit on this side where we have to represent all of the other people in the borough who are also telling us, hey, we don't want that mill rate increase. We don't want to have our taxes go up. So please don't. And so I think we're always kind of in this balancing act of trying to figure out how do we give the absolute most that we can and still maintain a level of equilibrium within the community where people are feeling like they're satisfied and whole. And I think that that's always kind of been the difficulty with us. Then you look at the comments that Mr. Truesdale said, and when you are still doing that to the level that you absolutely feel like you can, but we're losing students, we're losing the funding from the state, that when that becomes an issue with us, you know, I personally don't see it. I sit up here and think we are virtually doing everything we can, aside from going to the absolute cap. And I see the school district budgets. I go to all of those finance committee meetings. I see the line item that's on there of what's proposed for increases. And I know that they're working really hard too. So it's let's be clear about it. It's not us and it's not me that's to blame for there not being a contract. There's been contracts offered. I I see the snickering. I've watched it all night. I see it. But that's the fact. So it is not an us against you, and it's not a you against us. We have got to come together on these things. We've got to figure out solutions together. Ones that work for everybody. Ones like Mr. Truesdell was talking about, how we get people back in these buildings. It's how we're going to get there. That's all I have. Okay. All right. The next assembly meeting will be June 2nd, 2026 at 6 p.m. It's a regular assembly meeting in the Betty J. Glick Assembly Chambers, the Borough Administration Building, remote participation available through Zoom. Meeting ID is 897-1694-8642, passcode 075938. With that, we are adjourned.

And this has been the Kenai Peninsula Borough Assembly meeting broadcast by the public radio stations of the Kenai Peninsula. 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

0: Aretha Franklin, Bridge Over Troubled Water, released in 1971. That's from Aretha live at Fillmore West. I'm Raina Duras. World Cafe correspondent John Morrison is talking about that album today on the Culture Corner. You mentioned back there the gospel influence that Aretha Franklin brings to Bridge Over Troubled Water. Could you talk about the role that gospel played in her sound and her approach?
1: I think that at her core, Aretha Franklin is as much a gospel musician as she was a pop musician, right? She grew up in the Baptist Church in Detroit, and you can hear that beautiful Midwest gospel sound all over her singing, but also her piano playing. It feels like church. I grew up in the Baptist Church on the East Coast, but the DNA is very similar, right? So in her singing, her piano playing, you can hear it. This is the same tradition of music and spirituality that Alice Coltrane comes out of, Curtis Mayfield, all of these people. And you can hear that spirit and that devotional energy all throughout this record.
0: The next song we're going to play from it is Reach Out and Touch Somebody's Hand. Why did you want to play this one?
1: Yeah, Reach Out and Touch is such a lovely song, and it just, like any of these covers that Aretha Franklin would do, it just has a different character here. You know, this version is a killer, and Billy Preston is playing organ. It has these churchy organ chords, and Aretha's vocal is outstanding. She's not just singing, but she's also throwing in like spoken lines throughout, kind of like a preacher. So, you know, that makes sense, obviously, because Aretha Franklin's father was a preacher. She grew up in that environment with those techniques. So, you know, she's singing, but she's also talking to the audience, and she's telling people, like, you know, turn around and touch your brother, turn around and touch your sister, reach out, extend your hand. It just takes a song that we all know through pop culture and turns it into a call for connection. It's a powerful moment that they capture on this album.
0: Reach out and touch somebody's hand. It's Aretha Franklin on World Cafe.
2: Ladies and gentlemen, right, I would like to say before we leave that you have been much more than I could have ever expected. I'd like to leave you saying,

0: On World Cafe, it's the Culture Corner with John Morrison. I'm Raina Duras. Today, John's taking you through Aretha Franklin's Aretha Live at Fillmore West as it turns 50. That song was Reach Out and Touch Somebody's Hand. We have talked about how Aretha Franklin incorporated gospel and R&B into her music. Now, could you talk about the song Spirit in the Dark and how it combines those two genres?
1: Yeah, Spirit in the Dark, one of my favorite Aretha Franklin tunes, and really a piece of music that combines these two great influences that permeated Aretha Franklin's work, R&B and gospel. So the song leans a little bit more into the R&B territory. The lyrics are about moving and grooving, singing, dancing in the dark, as she says. You know, it paints a scene, you know, somebody like dancing and getting free in a club or a bar. But she's also talking about being moved by the spirit. So there's a serious spiritual undertone to this song, you know, and Aretha composed the song herself. Like, she wrote it. It's not, you know, something where she's interpreted somebody else's music. She wrote this song. And I think that musically, lyrically, it's the perfect representation of who she was as an artist.
0: Yeah, it brings so many different things that she was doing together into one place.
1: For sure.
0: Aretha Franklin, Spirit in the Dark. This is World Cafe.

0: Aretha Live at Fillmore West was released half a century ago this month from that album, Aretha Franklin, Spirit in the Dark. This is World Cafe. Raina Duras here with John Morrison on the Culture Corner, talking about that album and about Aretha in general. In her lifetime, Aretha Franklin released so much music. Why is Live at Fillmore West significant? What does this album tell us about who she was as an artist?
1: I think that Live at Fillmore West is significant for a few reasons. This recording, in my opinion, captures Aretha Franklin at the height of her powers. I really believe that she has so much command over the music, but also the audience on this recording, and you can hear it. And it's a joy to sit back and really take that in, just how powerful and how fluent she is in R&B, gospel, jazz, all of this stuff, and pulling it all together. But it's also important to note that this record was recorded in 1971, obviously at the Fillmore West in San Francisco. This is in the immediate few years following the 60s countercultural movement, some major legal gains in the civil rights movement. I think that with Aretha Franklin pouring so much of this beautiful black music into this recording at this venue at that moment, it feels like you're witnessing somebody tapping into a sense of optimism, a sense of potential that maybe is unearned by this country. You know what I mean? Like it feels like a significant moment, like she's really conjuring something hopeful throughout this recording. And I think that it's a spirit that we get in a lot of music that defines that era. And this is one of the best and most powerful examples, in my opinion.
0: Yeah, I think I one of the things I love about this album is that, you know, Aretha Franklin, her songs are so timeless. Everybody knows a lot of them, but this gives you this snapshot of a real moment in time.
1: For sure.
0: John, thank you so much. We've been talking about Aretha Live at Fillmore West today. It turns 50 this month. It's been a pleasure to have you, as always.
1: Yeah, fun as always, Raina. Thank you.
0: Thanks. John Morrison is a podcast host and the host of Culture Cypher Radio on WXPN in Philadelphia, where we make World Cafe. He joins me every month for the Culture Corner. I'm Raina Duras, back in a moment with more World Cafe.

lesser known gem. It's always so interesting. Search World Cafe on your favorite podcast app. I'm Raina, and I saw this band live earlier this month. They just blew me away. At one point, frontman Nico Capitan was playing guitar with his teeth, which I always find so impressive. Here's Freako, 7 Degrees.

From NPR, this is World Cafe. I'm Raina Duris. Your next song is a new one from a 26-year-old artist named Alex Amen. It's called Cabin by the Sea. And this isn't some guy from like Brooklyn or something who's playing a character and spending a week in a cabin writing songs. Alex Amen literally dropped out of school to live in a commune and then moved to Washington State's Puget Sound to live in a literal cabin by the sea. He even got into building wooden boats. He really, really means this. Alex Amen, Cabin by the Sea, new on World Cafe.

0: Donald Fagan with IGY wrapping up this hour of World Cafe. Thanks again to John Morrison for being on the show for the Culture Corner today, and to World Cafe senior producer Kimberly Junod for her work on that session. Also, as always, thank you to the public radio stations who bring this show to you all across the country. We produce it at WXPN at the University of Pennsylvania in Philadelphia. I'm Raina Duras. 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

The Rolling Stones have released a lot of music. So what if you wanted to listen to it all in a row? How much time would it take? A rough estimate is coming up in a song from their upcoming new album. That's In the Stars, new from the Stones. You'll also hear new music from Death Cab for Cutie this hour. New Goose. Can you feel it? The rapture rising up. Will it be enough? Will it be enough? And Johnny Blue Skies. Right there. All those tunes and more on the way. I'm Raina Duris. This is World Cafe. Okay, so I just learned this. When Massive Attack released this next song, they did it under the band name Massive. They left the word attack out because it was during the Gulf War and their record label didn't want them to get banned from the radio because the BBC thought Massive Attack sounded unpatriotic. It's called Unfinished Sympathy on World Cafe.

How long do you think it would take you to listen through the entire discography of the Rolling Stones from start to finish if you didn't stop to do anything else? I'm Rena Duris. You're listening to World Cafe. That was a question that someone posed on the Rolling Stones Reddit about 4 months ago. And there were a few different answers. It depends on whether you include all the live releases, all the bonus tracks, but it could take up to 44 hours to hear it all. And soon, it'll take even longer. The Rolling Stones released their new album, Foreign Tongues, on July 10th. So if you want to do this, you're going to have to clear your calendar. From that record, here's a song clocking in at just 4 minutes and 10 seconds. In the Stars, the Rolling Stones on the Cafe.

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I'm Raina Duras, and this is the part of the show where you hear a couple of exclusive live performances recorded for World Cafe. And if you have a pet, especially if you have a pet that you wish you were hanging out with right now, this one's for you. It's Jane Sibbery. Everything Reminds Me of My Dog, recorded live for World Cafe. Everything.

joining a fan club performed by Jellyfish for World Cafe. Before that, you heard Jane Siberry, Everything Reminds Me of My Dog. Both of those pulled from the vault for Live from the Archives on World Cafe today. Here's a band with a huge fan club. It's new music from Goose, Good to Be.

Okay, depending on how old you are, you may also have this memory. It's World Cafe. I'm Rena Duris. When I was a kid, I would set up a tape recorder and I would sit by the radio and I would wait for my favorite songs to come on so I could record them onto a cassette. There was no streaming at that point, and if you didn't have enough money to buy the album, that was really the only way to hear a song on demand. And recently, I had a flashback to that feeling when I heard your next song on the radio. Johnny Blue Skies only released his latest album, Mutiny After Midnight, on physical media. So you cannot stream it. You have to buy it, or you have to listen to the radio. So get your trigger finger ready to hit that record button. I'm giving you the warning no DJ ever gave me. Here's Johnny Blue Skies, Situation.

0: One Way Out from the Allman Brothers. And that is the end of this edition of World Cafe. Thank you so much for letting me play you some songs today. I always enjoy it so much. Thank you for supporting public radio and the public radio stations who support this show. We produce it at WXPN at the University of Pennsylvania in Philadelphia. I'm Raina Duris. 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

0: From PRX, this is the Moth Radio Hour. I'm Jody Powell. In this hour, stories of confrontation. Growing up in Jamaica, I was so used to hearing the shouts when a fight was on in the schoolyard. I would often find myself standing at the edge peering in. And one day, I got caught in the rumble with a classmate. And this time, it was me in the center, fighting. I desperately needed to get out, but I quickly realized the only way out was to go fully in. And so I fought back, and the schoolyard sounds enveloped us. And before I knew it, it was over. But I was terrified because now I had to go to the vice principal and face what I had just done. I got 2 days suspension and more chores from my grandmother than you can count. A confrontation isn't always like a schoolyard fight. It can mean asking yourself hard questions, understanding and sticking to boundaries, rolling up in a space that is not meant for you and owning it. It can mean finding courage. That was true for first storyteller Harjas Singh, who told this at a main stage in New Bedford, Massachusetts, where we partnered with the Zyterian Performing Arts Center. Here's Harjas, live at the Moth.
1: Ever since I was 3 years old and my hair was long enough to be tied into a bun or a jura, my mom and I had developed our daily ritual. I would sit down in front of her, my back towards her, and she would oil my hair, comb it, braid it, then tie it into a bun. She would then cover it with a 1 foot by 1 foot square cloth called a patka. But there was another daily ritual that I would observe every morning. I would be sitting at the breakfast table, and I would see my grandfather, an older, bearded, Dumbledore-esque gentleman, and with a bun on his head, and he would take this really long piece of cloth, let's say the length of the stage, and he would hold one end of it, my father would hold the other end, and they would roll it from either side until it looked like a long pipe. He would then take it to his room, and he would walk out, and there would be this beautiful turban sitting on top of his head. And to me, it looked like a king wearing a crown. He almost had an aura about him, and I would ask him, "When can I wear that?" And he would say, "When you're older, when you're more responsible." I had no idea what that meant. I was three. But all I wanted to do from that day on was be older and more responsible. So when I woke up on the morning of my 13th birthday, I was bursting with energy because today was finally the day. Today I would transition from boy to man, and it would be marked by my very own turban tying ceremony. See, the turban tying ceremony is not too dissimilar from a bar mitzvah or a more religious sweet 16. But instead of reading from the Torah, we read from the Sikh holy book, the Guru Granth Sahib. But more importantly for me, my grandfather would switch out my patka with a 16-foot-long dastar or turban. So I shower quickly that morning, I put on my favorite Bugs Bunny sweater, and I make my way outside, and I see my grandparents, and I touch their feet to seek their blessings. My parents, they're so happy on this day, because for them, with the turban on my head, I would be fully accepting my identity as a Sikh, that I live an honest life, I give back to society, and I remember God. And I was really, really excited, but it had also been a little while since I was 3 years old, and I had seen some stuff. Before the ceremony started, I thought back to my first day at St. Xavier's School. I was 5 years old, and I would be attending the same school that my father had attended when he was a child. And I was so proud, and I almost felt like I had bragging rights, like, you know, kids who go to Harvard and say, "Oh, my parents went to Harvard." And my mom and I went through our daily ritual, like we did every morning. She oiled my hair, combed it, braided it, tied it into a bun, covered it with a patka. I put on my school uniform, my navy blue shorts, sky blue shirt and tie, and my grandfather dropped me off at the bus stop, me riding behind him on his LML Vespa scooter. And as a kid who'd grown up in a Sikh family and in a Sikh neighborhood, I thought everyone is supposed to have a bun on their head or wear a patka or have a turban. So it was to my surprise when I get to the bus stop and none of these kids look like me. No one is wearing a patka. No one has a bun on their head. But these kids keep looking at me funny. For all they could care, I must have looked like Shrek to them. But instead of being ugly and green and an ogre, I was ugly and had this thing on my head, this turban. So after my grandfather had left, some of these kids started circling around me like vultures. One of them came close to me and said, "Hey, what's that thing on your head? Is that an egg?" And another kid said, "No, dude, that's a tomato." And then another kid said, "So you put a tomato on your head every morning and then you cover it with a piece of cloth? Ew!" 5-year-olds can be pretty. And then, out of nowhere, one of these kids comes and smacks my forehead, trying to squash that tomato. Pride turns to shame, and shame turns to fear. And it's the first time I realize in my life that I could be hurt for no other reason than how I look. I go back to the bus stop every morning, and this game continues. And I suffer this day after day, and I don't tell anyone until one day it becomes too much. I go back home crying to my mom, and I ask her, "Why do I look like this?" My mom's first reaction, she rolls up her sleeves and says, "Who are these damn kids? And what are your teachers doing, not protecting you?" And then she calms down and looks at me crying, wipes my tears, gives me a hug, and she says, "Beta, my son, we are six. The turban is a part of our identity. It's a gift given to us by our gurus. And who are you to try and blend in when you were born to stand out?" Easier said than done for a kid who's just trying to fit in with his friends. But things only got worse after 9/11. It was almost as if an anti-turban rhetoric had taken hold of the world, and it didn't leave my small town of Ranchi in India. This game of whack-a-mole that started at the bus stop continued for the next couple of years, and the more I would tell these kids not to touch my patka, the more they would want to do it. So one day I was at school, and this kid tried to touch my patka and my jura and tried to like rip it off, and I told him, "No, don't touch it," and he said, "Why? Are you hiding a bomb underneath there?" I felt hurt, confused, disturbed, angry. Why had this kid called me a terrorist when I wasn't one? I went home crying to my grandfather. He was sitting in his reading chair in his room, and I asked him, "Why do I look like this? Why do I need to wear a turban?" And he gave me a little bit of a history lesson. He said, when Sikhism started in India 5 centuries ago, India was ruled by kings. And turbans were a symbol of royalty. Only kings and noblemen could wear them. And these kings weren't necessarily kind. They would put people to death for no other reason than practicing a religion the king didn't approve of. So the Sikh gurus had instituted the turban as a symbol of equality, as a symbol of standing up against the injustices of these kings. This was the first time I had questioned my religious identity and received an answer I thought I understood. But even though I theoretically understood why I should be wearing the turban, the world outside kept giving me reasons not to. So back at the ceremony, as excited as I was about putting this turban on my head, I was also conflicted with all these memories of being treated like I was an outsider. The entire family then started the ceremony. We moved to the prayer room in our house where the Guru Granth Sahib sat atop a palki or a pedestal. My father took his place behind the palki while we sat around on the floor as he read verses from the Anand Sahib, the prayer of happiness and bliss. Then from a crumpled purple plastic bag, my grandfather took out this beautiful red and golden polka dotted turban. It had been custom made for me, just like all the turbans had been made for my father and my grandfather before me. My grandfather held one end of the turban, I held the other, and we rolled it from either side until it looked like a long pipe. I knelt down in front of the Guru Granth Sahib, clutching one end of the turban in my mouth, and my grandfather put down layer after layer of this turban over my head. And with each layer that he put down, the weight of the turban started to feel more real. And I realized that it wasn't just the weight of the turban, it was the weight of history on my shoulders. It was a weight of expectations that I wasn't sure if I was ready to carry just yet. When the ceremony was over, I bent down to touch my grandparents and my parents' feet to seek their blessings. I then went into my room, stood in front of the mirror, and looked at myself with this turban on my head, and I thought, I look weird. I now was looking at myself like those kids had looked at me at the bus stop, like I was Shrek. And I realized, I started to question in that moment that there were other kids who I had grown up with, other Sikh kids, but instead of wearing turbans now, they would wear baseball caps. Instead of keeping their hair and their buns, they would now shave their hair off. And I would wonder, is it worth continuing to fight for your right to just exist instead of just trying to blend in? I realized after the ceremony that the turban had been given to me. It wasn't something I had accepted. My grandfather had tied the turban on me, but it wasn't my turban. It almost felt like an organ my body was rejecting. But I also wanted to be proud of my religion and my culture, just like my father and my grandfather were. So over the next few years, I tied the turban off and on, mostly on special occasions like friends' birthdays or family events, because those felt like safe moments where I could put the turban on and become comfortable with its weight. And every time I tied the turban by myself, the weight of the turban started to feel lighter, as if the turban itself was evolving to fit with my head, becoming one with me. So on the morning of my high school graduation, I woke up and I went through my morning ritual again. I oiled my hair, combed it, braided it, tied it into a bun. I put on my school uniform, my navy blue pants, sky blue shirt and tie. But instead of choosing to wear the patka like I had for so many years before this, I chose to wear my turban on this day. I decided I was done feeling afraid of who I was, and I wanted to be proud in who I am. I rolled the turban from either side into a long pipe. I carefully put down layer after layer of the turban over my head. And when I was done tying, I stood in front of the mirror again and I asked myself, why do I look like this? Why can't I just blend in? But this time the answer came from within. Why try to blend in when you were born to stand out? Thank you.
0: That was Harjit Singh, who is now more confident in his identity, which gives him the strength to be an active representative of the Sikh community after 11 years of being in the US. He is now a software engineer, but also a storyteller, and thinks he inherited storytelling from his grandfather. He still gets the occasional stare from someone who's never seen a man with a turban before, but oftentimes his turban is a great conversation starter. He'll happily discuss religion with complete strangers anytime. In a moment, we hear from a backgammon champion, and a mother introduces her kids to the movie Home Alone, and they come up with a plot of their own. That's when the Moth Radio Hour continues.
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0: This is the Moth Radio Hour from PRX. I'm Jody Powell. Our next story comes from Antoinette Marie Williams. She told it from her motorized scooter that she calls her Ferrari, and she calls herself Handy Capable. Live from our Harlem main stage at City College's Aaron Davis Hall, here's Antoinette Marie.
1: As far back as I can remember, Rachel and Henry Williams played cards. At 10, I listened to the laughter and teasing around the card table. My dad invited me to play. He needed a partner. He taught me the rules of the game, how to win, and he also taught me how to hold the cards in my small hands to play bid whist, pinochle, and cutthroat pinochle. They lit up the room with passion and confidence, and it rubbed off on me. I learned to play backgammon from my friend Terry almost 50 years ago, probably longer than most of you have been on the planet. Backgammon is a board game that's been around probably longer than and found in Tutankhamun's coffin. The game is played with 15 checkers and dice for each player. Each player rolls the dice and moves their checkers around the board according to the numbers on the dice. You win the game by getting your checkers to your home board and getting your checkers off before your opponent. I loved backgammon. I was dying to play. I was hungry to play this game. I found Chess City a few blocks away from my apartment. They played bridge, chess, and backgammon there. Only a few women were in the game of bridge. I found a group of men playing over in the corner, four Bulgarians and one Haitian. They were arguing, mostly in Bulgarian, about the plays to make. They made some of the worst plays I had ever seen. They were really bad. After watching for several days, Figgy, one of the Bulgarians, invited me to play. Had he read my mind, Jesus, he invited me into this game. I was so excited. That evening, I walked home with more ducats than I came with. It was truly reassuring and exciting to play with them. We played several days a week, and I walked away generally with more money in my pocket. Sometimes I lost, and my motto, it's just an investment, kept them coming back, putting more money in my pockets. After playing with them for a while, I heard about Monte Carlo. Monte Carlo has the largest World Backgammon Championship in the world. I always thought that this Mediterranean Wonderland tournament was out of my reach, too expensive. I did some research. Monte Carlo, here I come. It was a week-long tournament in July, and I went. There were over 200 people in the intermediate division, very few women, but I was there representing the sisterhood. When I walked into the room, I heard the melodious tune of the shaking of the dice. It was music to my ears. Most of the men there, male opponents, underestimated me. They thought that I was a mere dilettante in the game, but I was going there to prove that I was a winner, that I could beat them. Day one, Pierre walked in, tall, dark, mustache, and handsome, fine by my definition. He sat down to play. Pierre had no chance. I rolled like Wanda possessed and beat him 13-0. He walked away graciously, but disheveled. I strutted to the scorekeeper's desk to claim my win. Throughout the rest of the week, I played all male competitors, and I beat them all. Undefeated, I won the intermediate division of the Monte Carlo World Backgammon Tournament. I won a trip to Spain to use a car at the timeshare, a $1,200 German backgammon set, and a trophy, and the recognition of my peers at this tournament. I had made it. After playing some more tournaments, winning and losing, there was this tournament in San Antonio. In 2017, I was the only black female and the first woman to ever be in the finals of this tournament. But not only was I the first woman, there was another woman. She and I were in the finals, both from the Big Apple. We sat down to play, and Layla was beating me 8-5 in an 11-point match. I took a break from the defeat. I rolled to the bathroom on my Ferrari.

0: best part of my game. I turned the cube. 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The score is now 8-6. We play on. I get into a good position again. I double the cube. Layla passes. It's now 8-7. My inner voice is saying, Antoinette, go with it. You've got it going on, girl. Move, move. We start the next game. I put one of Layla's checkers on the bar. She has to come into my home board. She can't come in. My board is closed. I'm rolling to take my checkers off. I'm shaking vigorously. I'm nervous. My heart is pounding. I think everyone in the building hears me. I'm shaking the dice. Layla can't come in. I'm finally taking off all my checkers. Layla still is on the bar. Oh my God, I'm winning this game. I'm winning this tournament. Before I know it, I've won 4 points. Not only did I win, I backgammoned her. I won 6 points. I won the San Antonio tournament, the first woman, the first black woman to win this tournament and the prizes. I am so happy. People are surrounding me with joy and thanking me, giving me congratulations. That same year, I won 3rd place in the American Backgammon Tour, the first woman to ever win in that division as well, a black woman in this game, representing other women. Finally, I got a phone call that said that I was nominated for the Backgammon Hall of Fame. I've been recognized by my peers. I'm so happy to be recognized by my backgammon peers. I love the game as much as I did in 1973 when I first learned. And I'm proud that there are other women joining in this male-dominated game. I remember what my father taught me. I still take risks, and I still play every game like it was my first. Thank you.
1: Antoinette Marie Williams is an exuberant advocate, an educator, and a world traveler. At 75, she's still playing, and she gives free backgammon lessons to adults and teens outdoors in the park in Harlem or on Zoom. And according to Antoinette, she doesn't plan to slow down anytime soon. To see photos of Antoinette, please visit themoth.org. Our next story comes from Rachel Kane, who told this on the Ann Arbor Story Slam stage with our media partners, Michigan Radio. Here's Rachel.
2: All right, so my mom died when I was 9 years old, and 10 years later, I was getting married and having babies of my own. And when I put it like that, it's like, oh my God, that was way too young, but yes. And I found myself at this age feeling completely lost. I didn't have a mom. I was a mom, and I was constantly questioning if I was a good mom and if I was going to do this right. And I cared. I cared a lot, and I had a lot of really grand ideas that have gone down a lot since then. But at the time, I really dreamed of sharing like the highest forms of art and music and, you know, literature with my children. I fantasized that they'd be reading Shakespeare at 5. And no, it's a lot of Pokemon. It's not good. But I had these fantasies, and one day, in an effort to, you know, get started on this, I brought home a really great classic art house film to share with my 2 children, 4 and 5 years old. You guys might have heard of it. It's called Home Alone. It's great. It's one of the best. So I brought this home. My kids watched it. They loved it. And it turned out to be a real bad movie to show them. Because the next day, they got real mad at me. I had made cookies

when I was little was pretend to be a dragon with my friends. So religion is not pretending to be a dragon, so it was thus not high on my list of priorities then. But as I got older, it eventually was no longer cool to pretend to be a dragon, and it wasn't cool to really talk about religion either. I got into middle school and everything got more awkward, and I got less friends. And I got really distant from religion. I stopped going to Quaker meeting on Sunday because no one was really making me, and so I like talked about it less. My Quakerism facts weren't fun or like cool things to tell people. But I could never really get out of going to the Jewish holidays. They happened so infrequently that I had to be there, and I didn't see my cousins very often, so it was important that I went, but I got that it was important for my mom. I didn't get how it was important to me. I never really saw myself there. It felt weird and complicated, and I just felt so awkward all the time that I didn't understand what it had to do with me specifically. And in seventh grade, my school took a field trip to a Holocaust exhibit in a Jewish cultural center in Manhattan. And I had learned about the Holocaust. We were learning about it in history class, and we were learning about World War II in Germany in the 30s and 40s. And it was something that happened in the past, so this was a field trip. And it was just a time to not be in class. So we were in seventh grade, and we entered the museum in a sort of rambunctious fashion, because it's seventh grade, and that's just what kind of happens. And the museum goes in chronological order through timelines, so we're in the beginning part, and me and my two friends are just sort of like walking around and sort of like making fun of propaganda. And then the museum takes a hold on us, as it is designed to do, and my friends go elsewhere, and I'm by myself. And the floor of the museum is carpeted, so it kind of eats away at footsteps, so you can't really hear anyone else around you. And I'm by myself, and I'm walking, and I turn to my left, and I see this long hallway, and at the end of the hallway is this wall that looks like it's made out of a bunch of small tiles. And I get closer and realize that they're not tiles, but they're actually very, very small portraits of photographs of people who entered and died in Auschwitz, and there are so many of them. They go all the way down this hallway. They turn the corner, and there are these pillars in the museum, just architecturally, and they wrap around, and I'm overcome with this wave of like this urge to make eye contact with each and every one of the pictures, and I feel like I need to give them the space that I owe them and like take my time and try to give all of my attention to them. And I physically cannot do that, but I'm trying my hardest in this sort of like frantic fashion of making eye contact with everyone. And the pictures start to feel different. All of a sudden, they feel like a mirror, and I see parts of my own face there. I see my nose and my eyes, something about my bone structure and my hair. And it's overwhelming and it's terrifying. My mom would talk about feeling like she looked really Jewish in certain places when there weren't a lot of other Jewish people around. I never knew what that meant, and then all of a sudden it makes sense. It clicks, and it clicks in a crushing way. And I was someone who was very familiar with the concept of loneliness. I felt really isolated at school, in middle school, and I was really, when I would walk down a hallway, it felt like I was lonely to the point where it felt corrosive in my body. But this loneliness that I feel in this museum is not like anything I had experienced before. It's like the museum had singled out me and like left me somewhere stranded, and I was like almost in free fall. And it was so much that when we eventually left the exhibit, all I wanted to do was find someone to talk about this with. And so I'm going up to people in my class and trying to relay the information that this museum is apparently about me specifically. And my classmates don't really seem to get how shocking this feels. I feel like I'm crushed, and everyone just sort of takes it like yeah, Eddie. And this is the reaction I get from my non-Jewish classmates and also from my Jewish classmates. Someone just sort of gives me a yikes face, which doesn't help at all. And we eventually leave the museum and find our way to a playground, because that's kind of like where field trips always lead. And people are running around and playing tag, and I can't get myself to do that. I'm sitting on this bench, and this feeling that I've found in the museum is kind of like sticky, and it feels like I can't leave the museum. And I'm sitting there with my friend talking to me about TV shows that I don't want to talk about, watching everybody else play tag, and I feel so angry that they're able to play tag and I can't, because that was all I would have wanted to do in a normal school day. But
I'm sitting there.

0: Far enough, a gentle breeze blew the curtains. And there was Slash. And we made eye contact with the Magnificent. And the cat freaked out. Two leaps. And Kirk and I were pinned to the wall. The cat leaped halfway across the apartment, hit the couch, and bounced. And now it was at the French doors, trying to get into its lair. And it kept throwing itself into the glass and hissing and spitting at us. We're pinned to the wall. And Kirk leans over to me, and we're thinking, this is a $7,000 cat. It's going to cut itself. It's going to kill itself. Or worse than that, the door to Second Avenue is open. This is going to be a wild jungle cat running down Second Avenue. We're not going to get paid. So Kirk leans over to me. Kirk leans over and he says, Mike, one of us is going to have to open that door and let the cat in its lair. And being a fireman, you know, you have to keep your wits about you. You have to stay calm in situations. So I leaned over to Kirk, and as calmly as I could, I said, well, it ain't going to be me. And Kirk looked at me with disgust. And he opened the door, and the cat went in. We closed the door. We looked at each other, and we were like, we're out of here. We picked up the tools. We went down. We told Brent, you're paying us for the day. The cat's in his room. Thank you very much. And the moral of the story, we went to a bar. We drank for the rest of the day. The moral of the story is that a cat on the sill is worth a beer in a bar.
1: Michael Donovan spent 25 years in the New York City Fire Department, finishing his career as a captain in special operations. He is currently retired and spends his time between South Carolina and Vermont. Michael is still very good friends with Teddy and describes him as one of the toughest people he has ever known. But he has lost contact with Slash and its owners and has never had another close encounter with a jungle cat since. To see some photos of Michael, please visit themoth.org. And that's it for this week on the Moth Radio Hour. Thank you for joining us.
2: 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Co-producer, Vicky Merrick. Associate producer, Emily Couch. The rest of the Moth leadership team includes Sarah Haberman, Sarah Austin Jeunesse, Jennifer Hickson, Meg Bowles, Kate Tellers, Jennifer Birmingham, Marina Kluche, Suzanne Rust, Brandon Grant, Inga Gladowski, Sarah Jane Johnson, and Aldi Kaza. Moth Stories Are True is remembered and affirmed by the storytellers. Our theme music is by The Drift. 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

0: From NPR, this is Hidden Brain. I'm Shankar Vedantam. Today's episode begins in a subterranean labyrinth. It's 2018, and we're below the streets of Washington, D.C. I've come here in search of clues.
1: So here we are in Deck 50 in the stacks of the Library of Congress. I'm opening a door that's marked Door 20.
0: My guide through the Library of Congress's massive collection is a tall, shaggy man. His name is Steve Winick. He looks a lot like Hagrid from Harry Potter, which seems about right for someone with the title of folklorist. Steve has already led me through a maze of low-ceilinged stacks, across a small bridge, and into a tiny elevator where the floor numbers go up as we move down. Finally, we arrive at our destination.
1: And in here, we find row upon row of collection boxes on the shelves. And I'm looking for this collection, which is numbered AFC 1979-008.
0: Steve pulls from the shelf a cardboard box.
1: Nobody's really used this collection very much. So it's simply, you know, been there waiting for you, really.
0: The author of this collection is Richard Riley Shepard, a small-time crook and con man who died in 2009. I've been tracking Riley Shepard for a few months. My assumption is that there's nothing of significance in the box. But I'm about to discover that the story I thought I was reporting is not, in fact, the full story. The story that's about to unfold before me is a story of obsession, its power, its beauty, and its costs. This week on Hidden Brain, we bring you a classic episode about the peculiar life of a man named Riley Shepard. He was a musician and writer who spent decades on a single grand project. Whether that project was a great quest or a great folly, that is for you to decide.
1: He was a genius, I think.
2: He just was a compulsive liar.
3: He was quite a master.
4: Dick Scott, Hickey Free,
5: he was getting out of town before he was being tarred and feathered.
3: I got to get this done.
6: They all hated my guts. So I said, well, man.
0: I stumbled onto the story as I was contemplating an episode not about obsession, but about fallen heroes. I'd asked Hidden Brain listeners to share examples from their own lives. One of the messages,
7: I hope I did this right,
0: was from Stasia Shepherd Silverman. She said her fallen hero was her dad, Riley Shepard, whom she still loved.
7: I want to say that I had a great relationship with my father. He was totally cool in many ways and a great cook, totally into civil
0: When we talk, Stasia tells me that as a young girl, she idolized her dad. She has memories of those days that feel like tiny, sparkling gems.
2: My earliest memory of my dad is sitting on his lap and him smoking his cigar, and he would make cigar smoke rings for me.
0: Stasia would watch them, transfixed, as they rose in the air before her.
2: I thought the smoke rings were magical.
0: There was a lot that was magical for Stasia back then. She still remembers their little apartment in Hollywood, with the Siamese cat and the cat hair and the hardwood floors. She remembers how much she loved that her dad was around all the time.
2: He didn't have a regular job. And he would sit in the middle of the living room usually, wherever we lived, and he would type. So he was working on things. He was working on, I didn't know what. But I would sit under his desk sometimes while he typed away, and we would talk in between the pages, and he would tell me things about show business.
0: They were in their own little bubble, Riley in his late 50s and his little daughter, typing, talking, just being together. Sometimes, if Riley had a little money, he'd take Stasia out to eat at their favorite Hollywood hotspot, a restaurant called the Brown Derby. It was a place where Riley could rub shoulders with famous people, charm them with his warm southern accent, and impress his daughter on their way home.
2: You know, the Hollywood stars were all around us. We could walk up the street, and my father would tell me about movie stars when we walked. He seemed to know everything.
0: Stasha was certain that her dad was something of a star himself. Sometimes he'd tell her about his musical career as a successful promoter, singer, and songwriter. Occasionally, he might even sing the song, his song.
8: I'll have a blue Christmas without you. I'll be so blue.
2: He told me, and he told everyone, that he wrote the song Blue Christmas.
0: It wasn't true. Billy Hayes and Jay Johnson wrote Blue Christmas. The person who made it famous? Elvis. If Riley had written Blue Christmas, money might not have been so tight for the family.
2: I was told constantly that we were artists and that there were artists and there were ordinary people, and we were artists.
0: Stasha eventually learned about her dad's most important artistic endeavor, not a song, but a writing project.
2: The Encyclopedia of Folk Music. And that was supposedly his life's work. And it was vast. I mean, there were boxes there, huge boxes of volumes of indexes and things he was working on in books.
0: To fund its creation, Riley solicited money from investors, some of whom he convinced to pour thousands of dollars into the project. Sometimes investors and bill collectors would call to ask when they were going to get paid.
2: He used to get on the phone with all kinds of people and say, "You didn't get the check? What? The post office?" He would constantly rail against the post office. So as a little girl, I also became very militant against the post office. I also would rail against the post office. And if I had a pen pal or a friend that I was writing a letter to, I'd always write on the outside of the envelope, "You better deliver this letter." You know, I was like enraged with the post office that they wouldn't deliver letters, because I just thought they're constantly throwing my dad under the bus and not mailing his checks.
0: For many children, there is a moment when a curtain pulls back and parents are revealed for who they are, imperfect beings with flaws and failings. But for Stasha, the father she saw when the curtain opened was hard to recognize. It happened one day when she was 12, hanging out at home.
2: And the phone rang. So I picked it up. I said hello.
0: The caller demanded to speak to her dad. Stasha said he was out.
2: His voice was shaking, and I could tell he was elderly. And he just sounded like a mean old man to me. He scared me. And he told me that my father took his life savings. The phone is in my ear, and he's saying, "Your father's a crook. Did you know that?" Your father is a crook.
0: How Stasha responded to that phone call when we come back. You're listening to Hidden Brain. I'm Shankar Vedantam. 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
1: This is Hidden Brain. I'm Shankar Vedantam. In 1946, Riley Shepard released a cover of the hit song Atomic Power. It was inspired by the bombings of Hiroshima and Nagasaki.
2: Oh, this world is at a tremble with its strength and mighty power. They're sending up to heaven to get the brimstone fire.
1: Riley was a rising talent. He had dark good looks, a soft southern twang, and the guitar skills to make a go of it.
2: The mighty power of God's own holy hand, atomic power, atomic power.
1: He signed with various labels. He seemed like he was headed somewhere.
2: Hand of God.
1: But Riley Shepard never achieved stardom. Instead, his life took a series of detours. Music researcher and writer Kevin Coffey tracked Riley down many years ago. Riley at the time was 89. Kevin was interested in preserving the stories of old-time country western performers. He thought Riley might be worth profiling.
3: Von Horton, he played steel on a lot of your records.
4: Von Horton played steel on all of them.
1: The conversation they had over a crackly phone line was friendly and nostalgic, and full of insider names most people wouldn't recognize.
4: And his Roy's wife was played piano, Lily Horton.
3: Oh, really?
4: Yeah.
1: Gradually, Kevin pieced together Riley's backstory. Richard Riley Shepard was born on a farm near Wilmington, North Carolina, in 1918. He dropped out of school in the fifth grade and decided to try his luck at singing. It was a heady time for music in the region. Groups like the Maynard's Mountaineers were popularizing what was then called hillbilly music.

0: By the early 1940s, Riley had moved to Chicago. He toured with other hillbilly musicians and did comedy and acting work. He also began cultivating his image as a cowboy crooner. As he created this new persona, he gave himself a catchy moniker, the Cowboy Philosopher.
1: Where did you come up with that? Because I know you were calling yourself the...
2: I didn't come up with it. Gene Autry came up with it.
1: Oh, did he? Because I found an ad from way back in 1945, and you were already using it back then, so...
2: Gene came up with that crap.
0: To top off his fancy new title of philosopher, Riley grew a dashing mustache and began scheming up fresh ways to get into the spotlight.
3: The Cosmopolitan Church presents Dr. Richard Riley Shepherd.
0: This is Tasha again. A few years ago, she found one of the old flyers that advertised her dad's lectures.
3: Dr. Richard Riley Shepherd, author, historian, world traveler, philosopher, in a series of educational lectures.
0: The world traveler and philosopher was prepared to discuss a variety of important topics.
3: Saturday, October 10th, God, man, and
4: Saturday,
3: science.
4: October 17th, marriage, sex,
3: Saturday,
4: morality.
3: October 31st, democracy and capitalism.
4: Saturday, November 7th, origin and growth of fascism. Saturday.
0: Even as he sought to make a name for himself with his educational lectures, Riley was still churning out songs at a frenzied pace, often releasing a new record every month. But Kevin says Riley wasn't reliable. He'd signed with one record label, and while his contract was still in force, he'd signed with another. He'd often use different stage names or pseudonyms with different labels.
2: Hickey Free was one of the names I used.
1: Hickey Free.
2: Hickey Free, and that was all.
0: For a time, Riley was able to make it all work, in part because he did have a little star power. He'd done well with Atomic Power and later had another catchy tune titled Cowboy.

0: Riley recorded it under the name Dixon Hall.
1: I looked out the window, and I saw a thing called Hall's Clothing, big sign. And then Art Dixon came in. So I said, well, Dixon Hall, that sounded okay.
0: This was how Riley operated. He played fast and loose. He also worked as an agent, getting music labels to sign new artists.
1: You see, I tell him, what do you think a publisher is? He's just a businessman. He wouldn't know a hit song to crawl out from under his desk and beat him on the leg.
0: He sold songs to these executives with a combination of bluster and hype. This role allowed Riley to capitalize on one of his greatest strengths. He was a born salesman. He once boasted that he could have started his own religion.
1: Read about Sioux City Sue, which was written by Dick Thomas.
2: Sioux City Sue, your hair is red, your eyes are blue. I swapped my horse and dog.
1: Recorded by him on a small label, and he brought it to me. And I said, if you do what I tell you, you'll make a lot of money. And he did.
2: Sweet Sioux City Sue.
1: I got him $7,000 advance and 7 cents a copy. The biggest money ever paid for a hillbilly song.
3: Oh, I bet.
1: In those days.
0: Riley was also a hustler in his personal life, where the consequences of his actions were more serious. Marion Kiminek knows this well. She was adopted at birth. As an adult, she searched for and found her biological mother. From her, Marion learned that her father was Riley Shepard. Marion's mother had met him while working as an actress in Chicago.
4: And she said he was very charming, very good looking. He played the guitar and he sang. And I guess she was kind of smitten with him. And
0: she got pregnant. That, she told Marion, wasn't supposed to happen.
4: He told her he was sterile. And from what I understand, he told every woman he was with that he was sterile.

0: Whatever he'd achieved in the music industry, it was all winding down by the early 1960s. By then, Riley had picked up and moved on to the West Coast.
1: Guilty heart, oh guilty heart.
0: He first went to Oregon and then to California. He told Kevin he gave up the music business so he could turn his attention to a new project, an encyclopedia of folk music. But Kevin thinks years of lying and cheating and breaking contracts had simply caught up with him.
2: He made it sound like he did these moves for different purposes. I think usually he was getting out of town before he was being tarred and feathered.
1: Guilty heart, oh guilty heart.
0: It's perhaps fitting that the place Riley landed for the next chapter of his life was Hollywood. Tinseltown was shiny and bright and full of the kind of transformative stories that Riley loved. He arrived there with his common-law wife and his young daughter, Stasia. For a while, he thrived in his new role as Riley Shepherd, family man. But like most things in Riley's life, it didn't last.
3: Your father is a crook.
0: After all these years, Stasia still fixates on the memory of that old man's telephone call. Stasia says it was a turning point in her relationship with her father. That night, she confronted him.
3: Right when he walked in the door, I was like, you know, screaming at him, "You're a crook, you're a crook." And he looked at me like, he turned white and he was shocked. And we fought. I don't remember the exact words, but I remember he stormed out and he went out to his car and he sat there and smoked and he didn't come back inside for a long time. That's what he would do when he was mad. He would go out into his car and pout.
0: But the next morning, Riley did what came naturally to him. He turned on the charm. He tried to smooth things over. He made Stasia pancakes. He told her the encyclopedia was going to make a lot of money and that his investors would get paid. Stasia wanted to believe him.
3: Well, you know, I loved my dad, and he was very apologetic and sweet, and you want to believe your parents. And also, he was very good at convincing.
0: Stasia didn't know how much money her dad owed, but she got the sense he was constantly evading creditors. She tells one story of calling home to get a ride.
3: And when my dad picked up the phone, he was pretending to be a Chinese man. He was pretending to be, use this accent that, like from Breakfast at Tiffany's, that horrible, you know, was that Mickey Rooney? Anyway, terrible. But I knew it was him. You know your father's voice. I'm like, "Dad." And he was like, hung up on me.
0: Riley took every shortcut he could to make a buck. For a time, he wrote porn under the pseudonym Zachary Quill. One of his books, Glowing Heat. Stasia says her mother told her that Riley had worked out a formula.
3: She said, "Oh, well, Dad used to get all these cheap novels, and then he would write porn scenes, and he would have typists insert the porn scenes in these crappy novels and resell them."
0: This was Stasia's life. Things were always off-kilter, confusing. She remembers another time when they had to flee their house before the landlord came, probably because Riley hadn't paid the rent.
3: We got in this rickety old truck with all our stuff jammed in it. And my father's Encyclopedia of Folk Music was in there very carefully packed. Those were the biggest boxes that we took. And all our other stuff was just kind of strewn in this truck, and it wasn't very well packed. And when we were driving down the highway, I remember this. It was so weird. You know, people were pointing at us and trying to get our attention, and we were like, I mean, I remember my mother being like, why are they waving at us? And then realizing, oh, our stuff is flying out. Like our slim belongings that we had pared down from selling almost everything else, those things were flying out. Not the encyclopedia of folk music, but my clothes and what few things.
0: By the late 1970s, the family had settled in Porterville, California, a town on the western edge of the Sierra Nevada mountains. Riley spent his days working on his encyclopedia and, to Stasia's mind, swindling everyone he could. It all ended when Stasia was 18. That year, 1983, Riley Shepherd did what he had done many times before. He disappeared.
3: He told my mother, who he had been with for whatever, 23 years, that he was taking a short trip to Los Angeles. But when she woke up in the morning, she realized that he had taken way more than what you would need for a short trip. And he did not come back.
0: For more than a year, Stasia had no idea where he was. Eventually, she found him living about an hour away in Fresno. They reconnected, but everything had changed. She now saw him for exactly who he was.
3: He glamorized the life of being a grifter. He glamorized the life of being a con man. That's what I understand now, that he was a con man. It's even hard to say that out loud. He was, though.
0: For years, Stasia felt torn between her distaste for Riley's behavior and her love for the dad who made her smoke rings and took her to the Brown Derby. By the mid-80s, Stasia had left Porterville. A few years later, Riley returned to the town and played the role of the old cowboy musician. Stasia mainly stayed in touch by phone as the years passed. One day in 2008, she got a call. Her dad had taken a fall in his home.
3: And he ended up in the hospital after being alone on the floor for days. And I called him and he goes, "Honey, I know I'm going to die." But he was so sweet. I can't talk about that, but he said he loved me and that he was proud of me. It was like beautiful.
0: Riley rallied and moved to a nursing home. When Stasia visited, he seemed agitated.
3: And he goes, you don't know what it's like in here. I thought he meant the nursing home because 3 beds, the guy had the TV on, it was loud. I go, the nursing home? He goes, no, you don't know what it's like in here. And he was pointing to his head. And I go, what? What are you talking about? He goes, I'm flashing back on all the things I did. And I did some bad things.
0: Stasia tried to comfort him. But in retrospect, she wishes she'd asked a question.
3: What bad things? Tell me about those. What were the bad things? Maybe if you tell me about them, you'll feel better. Because I'm wondering what all he would have told me. But he lived for a little bit in the nursing home. That was the last time that I visited him.
0: After Riley died, Stasia wanted the world to remember her father correctly. So she made sure his obituary included not just his real name, but all the pseudonyms he was known to use.
3: Dick Scott, Hickey Free, Clem Hawley, Johnny Rebel, Dixon Hall, Gene Gilmore, Dick Gleason, Paul Lester, Richard Alexander, Albert Riley, Joe Graham, Richard James Hawk.
0: After Riley died, Stasia had his body cremated. For a long time, she carried his ashes around with her. She'd scatter a handful here or there, which seemed fitting for a drifter.

There wasn't much in the Riley Shepard estate. Stacia packed up some of his letters, a cookbook he'd written for her, and various other papers. But his life's work, the encyclopedia he'd been toiling over all those years, he'd left that to someone else.

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1: This is Hidden Brain. I'm Shankar Vedantam.
2: And in here, we find row upon row of collection boxes on the shelves.
1: By the time I got to the basement of the Library of Congress, I figured I knew everything I needed to know about Riley Shepard. He was a crook, a con man, a bad husband, an unreliable father. So as folklorist Steve Winnick pulls out the Richard Riley Shepard collection from the stacks, I'm not holding my breath.
2: Nobody's really used this collection very much, so it's simply, you know, been there waiting for you, really.
1: Up in his office, Hagrid, a.k.a. folklorist Steve Winnick, spreads out the papers from the Richard Riley Shepard collection on a table. He picks up a letter.
2: The date of this letter is September 7th, 1976.
1: More than four decades ago, Riley wrote this letter to the Registrar of Copyrights. Stasha was 11 years old.
3: So he was working on things. He was working on I didn't know what.
1: In the letter, Riley asks for the forms he'll need to copyright an encyclopedia. He adds a long postscript.
2: He says, perhaps someone in the Library of Congress would be interested in the following. Over the past 16 years, I alphabetically indexed more than 43,000 titles of songs, including published versions and variants in English, French, Spanish, etc., all of which have enjoyed a folk-type tradition within the borders of the United States and Canada.
1: All the titles, he continues, have been alphabetically cross-indexed and cross-referenced with the titles of books they appeared in, along with the editors and publishers.
2: Each reference is clearly coded so that practically every folk song relative to the United States, plus all its known versions and variants, can be easily located. You may be interested to learn that the 43,000 titles are clearly the outgrowth of only 4,000 songs, texts, and tunes.
1: He ends the letter this way.
2: I know only one thing. I am the only person in the world with this amount of cross-indexed, cross-referenced musical material. Unfortunately, I do not own or have access to a computer in which to feed the information. Perhaps the Library of Congress can offer suggestions?
1: Riley wanted to get his encyclopedia to a wider audience. The chief archivist at the time wrote back and offered the names of potential publishers. He also said he'd like to see some of Riley's work. So Riley sent in the samples that the library now holds. In a follow-up letter, Riley explained how his indexing system worked.
2: Each title is followed by the first line or lines of the song and or versions thereof, and this by the source. Example, Goose Hangs High, the Civil War Ballad. It deals with Lee's invasion of Pennsylvania and the Battle of Gettysburg.
1: As Steve Winnick sifts through the materials, he slowly grasps the enormity of the project.
2: So he's got 43,000 individual sheets or two sheets of paper, however long it takes, that he's got to then sort into 4,000 categories. And then in addition to that, he has to cross-reference each of those with all of the places that they've been published. So there's an enormous number of cross-references within this book that he had to do by hand without the ability to electronically associate one item with another.
1: What Riley Shepard had been working on since 1960 was a monumental accounting of some 200 years of American folk music. It involved a search of nearly every available documentary source. Riley had obtained rare books at great expense, including many that were out of print. He had collated thousands of songs and organized them according to their provenance, discovering common roots and pathways that linked different musical traditions together. Since he did not have a computer, almost no one did at the time, he did everything by hand, cross-referencing song lyrics and musical notations and historical footnotes. Crazy as it sounds, the entire system lived largely inside his own head. By the point he wrote to the Library of Congress, he had spent nearly two decades trying to put down on paper what was in his head. Even as his life fell apart around him, and many of his closest friends and relatives came to think of him as a crook.
2: At the time, as far as I know, no one had attempted something this ambitious in terms of indexing all the songs in America.
1: Riley Shepard, a man with a fifth-grade education, an occasional writer of porn, a con man and hustler, had attempted to create something that would require years of effort by a team of PhD archivists and a small army of researchers.
2: The fact of the attempt, I think, is actually a significant fact in the history of folk song scholarship in the United States. And it's actually something almost nobody knows about. I wouldn't know about it if you hadn't brought it to my attention. And, you know, I've studied this for quite a number of years.
1: I asked Steve to choose a song and explain how Riley had classified it. So he opened volume three, ran his finger down pages filled with typewritten entries.
2: Quite familiar with, so let's see, I saw one. This is Holloway Joe, which is a sea shanty, and it says, "This is a short drag or short haul shanty. It was taken from British sailors and Americanized, which means political references were eliminated from the text. American sailors preferred to concentrate on girls. For example, the British sailors sang, Louis was the king of France before the revolution, but Louis got his head cut off, which spoiled his constitution. American sailors had more important things to sing about and changed the words to, once I had a German girl, but she was fat and lazy. Then I had an Irish girl. She damn near drove me crazy. The shanty dates back to around the second half of the 18th century, though only in England, in the USA, it dates back to the years following the War of 1812. For other English and American versions, see the works listed below." And then he gives a long list of books in which this song appears.
4: And he actually gives you the music for the song as well?
2: For many of the songs he does, yes, he does have music for Holloway Joe as well.
4: How does the tune of this song go? Do you remember it?
2: "When I was a little boy, it's so my mother told me, way, haul away, haul away, Joe, that if I didn't kiss the girls, my lips would all grow moldy, away, haul away, haul away, Joe."
4: I have to say, the impressive thing is you closed the book as you did that. This was all in your head, too.
2: It was.
1: In 1979, 3 years after his first letter, Riley got in touch again with the Library of Congress. He said he'd been unable to find a publisher.
2: And so he writes, "Dear Mr. Hickerson, in case you don't remember, I have enclosed a photocopy of your letter to me dated July 8, 1977. First, I want to thank you for your suggestions and the addresses of possible publishers. I followed up. No funds are available for a work such as mine, though they are interested in what I have done and would appreciate a copy of the Folk Song Finder and Index. It is a voluminous work, so I can understand the reluctance of a publisher to undertake the expense of its publication. So here I am, back to you again."
1: It was an act of desperation.
2: "If you are serious about the library reaching some agreement with me, I am ready to proceed. My problem is this. I don't know what to ask for in terms of financial remuneration to myself. I do know that I cannot ask as much as I have spent in terms of time, work, and money, but I would like to recoup at least some of my own expenditures, if not payment for my work and time. In fact, I must recoup some of what I have spent because I have already signed a lease on a small farm and house in Porterville, California, and expect to move there in approximately 6 weeks. As I am, as they say in the country music field, flat busted."
1: Riley never got what he was seeking.
2: What he was asking was a significant outlay of money that I just think the library couldn't afford at the time or couldn't, you know, apportion to that project. Because, as he says in the correspondence, in addition to these volumes, there are 54 other volumes of this book.
1: 54 other volumes. After nearly two decades of painstaking work came the final indignity: rejection.
2: Yeah, I think he was an early casualty, you might say, of the switch from published books, that is paper books, to computer documentation. And he's aware of this, I mean, because he talks about how it would be great if he could put this into a computer.
4: Would you say that Riley Shepard was a genius?
2: He was a genius, I think. I mean, it's very impressive to see the amount of work that he did on this. And he also had that sort of crazy perseverance that you have to have. So you know, that's a whole other kind of genius.
1: Here is a really amazing part. Riley continued to work on the encyclopedia for the next 25 years.
2: I mean, it is the case that since he would have sent this to the library in 1979, a lot more versions of traditional songs were published. So if he were trying to keep this book complete, he would have to continue to update it year after year.
5: One of the interesting things is I'm not sure his family actually fully understands what he has done. When I spoke with his daughter, Stasia, she just thought her dad was sort of obsessed with this project that never seemed to go anywhere, that never seemed to end, that just grew infinitely. And, you know, over the years, she, in fact, heard from people whom he had borrowed money from and taken money from. And, you know, her impression of her dad is not a very positive impression. And in some ways, speaking with you, I get a different picture of this man.
2: Well, I think that all scholars, and particularly folk song scholars, have something of the Riley Shepard in them. We would like to spend all our time and all our life immersed in the texts and tunes of folk songs. We just can't manage it because we have lives. And so the amount of yourself that you're willing to give to that might vary for different people, but we certainly have sympathy for someone who gave so much of himself to it. I don't know if you're familiar with the anthropologist Arnold von Gennep. He's the person who popularized the term rites of passage. And von Gennep wrote a piece called The Research Project, or Folklore Without End. And it was about a person who decided to write the definitive work on the evil eye. And he went to his carol in the library and he began getting all the books about the evil eye, and he compiled all of the references that he could find, and he took it to his advisor, and his advisor says, this is a great start, but there's still other cultures, and there's, you know, ancient Greek and Roman sources that you should look at. And so he goes back and he works on those. And this continues for years and years, and eventually this man dies at his carol in the library and nobody quite remembers what he was doing there. And that's kind of the impression that you get of Riley Shepard.
1: But it turned out there was someone next to Riley in his final days as he labored away in his carol. Before he collapsed and was sent to the hospital, Riley was living in a small house.
6: On D Street in Porterville.
1: He was in rough shape.
6: I thought, you know, he's a little bit disheveled.
1: But Steve Enslin, a Porterville native, says once you got to know Riley, he grew on you. It was Steve's father, Ted, who really knew Riley. Ted was a retired insurance agent and former Porterville mayor. Steve says his dad and Riley bonded over a shared love of music.
6: They would just sit and listen to country western music, the old country western music, not the new stuff.
1: They were friends. They were also business partners.
6: They wrote songs together. They recorded a few songs together.
1: Mainly, though, they worked on Riley's encyclopedia. Ted saw the genius in it.
6: They spent hours and hours and hours just collecting all the material and then categorizing it.
1: Steve says Riley was still consumed by the project.
6: Well, he had music spread all over. I mean, he had tables and chairs and floor and everything, and he had have this music spread out, and he was trying to get it in some sort of a chronological order, and by the artist, he was trying to get the artist with the song, and he would have the song, and then he would have the artist, and so he would try to cross-reference all of those. So It was a labor of love, I'll tell you that. But he was, I haven't got time for that. I don't want to eat. I got to get this done. This is important. And so he would just, he was funny.
1: Steve and his father both felt they were in the presence of an extraordinary human being.
6: Riley Shepard was a master. He did a lot of things, but he was quite a master.
1: Steve's father willingly gave his time to the project, and he gave money, plenty of it. Steve says after Riley died, Stasha got in touch. She was concerned that her dad had conned his dad. But Steve says the money wasn't important.
6: The money doesn't mean anything as far as I saw the enjoyment that it brought to my dad.
1: Riley left his life's work, the Encyclopedia of Folk Music, to his friend, Ted Inslin. There were 40 boxes. Ted stored them in his old insurance office. And that's where they sat for years.
6: I kept asking Dad, you know, what are you going to do with these, Dad? What are you going to do with these? And he says they're worth a lot of money. And I said, well, I know, but what are you going to do with them?
1: Ted never did anything with them. He was old and suffering from dementia. Instead, he just relived his friendship with Riley.
6: After Riley died, my dad had a little little record player in his office, and he would put on a lot of Riley's country western music.

0: And he just enjoyed Riley. He enjoyed his friendship.
1: But darling, I still believe in you. Won't you please come back? You know I'll love you to the end.
2: When Ted Enslin died, Steve gave the encyclopedia to another man in town who happened to be a country music songwriter. Other copies are also floating around. Not long ago, Stasha says a couple who'd invested in Riley's encyclopedia got in touch. They were willing to sell their copy to her for $500. She bought it. She says it's huge.
3: Well, it's weird to see the whole thing and how much work he actually put into it, because after I realized how much my father fabricated on various things from, you know, he just was a compulsive liar. Sometimes he would make things up and I couldn't figure out why. Why did you lie about that? Why didn't you brag about the songs you actually wrote? Why did you say you wrote Blue Christmas or whatever? And so I became kind of jaded and I began to think that maybe the whole project, the encyclopedia, was not even worth thinking about at all. I loved my dad, but I kind of rolled my eyes whenever I thought about these projects, because so much smoke and mirrors around it.

Songs and novels are filled with stories about people with great obsessions. We have strong opinions about such people. When they succeed, when they produce the Taj Mahal or Hamlet or the iPhone, we hail the obsessions that built the monuments of this world. When we count the collateral damage that people with obsessions leave in their wake, especially when those obsessions only produce the unreadable tome on the evil eye or an unpublishable encyclopedia on folk music, obsessions start to look like folly. Trouble is, you usually do not know whether an obsession is a great quest or a great folly until it's over.

Shortly after this episode first aired in 2019, Stacia shared a version of her father's encyclopedia with the Internet Archive in San Francisco. It's now available online. More recently, we reached back out to Stacia, and she said she's uncovered more pseudonyms that her dad used. She remains skeptical of the idea that Riley was brilliant and misunderstood. In an email to us, she wrote, "Growing up, all my father's friends said he was a genius. Now, I find that tiresome, but it makes for a good story." 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Tara Boyle is our executive producer. I'm Hidden Brain's executive editor. 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It's the episode titled The Cowboy Philosopher. I'm Shankar Vedantam. See you soon.

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Listen, let me ask you something. How many want to go to the juke joint with me? Oh, I can't hear you out there. I said, how many want to go to the juke joint with me? Well, if you want to go to the juke joint, let me hear you shout, yeah! Jim, let's take them to the juke joint.

I'm John DiLiberto, and you're hearing Echoes from PRX. Coming up in this hour, music from English electronic artist Hacken. He's got a slightly off-center sound to his melodically turned and down-tempo music. We'll hear something off his album, Wakeful. I've also got new music by Gemma Ray. She's an English singer-songwriter, and she's worked with artists like Sparks and Alan Vega from Suicide. On her new album, she goes a bit more gritty and electronic. It's called Gemma Ray and the Death Bell Gang.

New music by Gemma Ray. I've got that, as well as Iliotech ahead this hour on Echoes. From the album called The Weight of Clouds, here's Frostlake and A Piece of Me.

You're hearing echoes from PRX, and I'm John DiLiberto. Coming up, I've got a recent single from Bonobo, teaming up with Jacques Green, and we're going to hear some Gemma Ray. But let's start with Hacken from the album Wakeful. This is Sequence.

couple of tracks at the end there that seemed to go together. The last one was Orchestra Indigo with a Lacrimosa from the album Requiem. And before that, a tune that sounded a bit like a death march, Gemma Ray with Procession from her album Gemma Ray and the Death Bell Gang. Iliotech before that, a group out of Italy from the album Reflections from the Road, and Bonobo and Jacques Green with Fold before that. Started off with Hacken. Coming up in the next half hour, we're going to be hearing from Frankie Rose and Bing and Ruth. If you want to hear Echoes wherever you are, if you want to hear it whenever the heck you want, check out Echoes Online, our streaming subscription music service. 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Stay with me. More music ahead as Echoes continues from PRX. Did you know about the Echoes app? 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

You're hearing Echoes from PRXN. I'm John DiLiberto. I've got some Frankie Rose ahead from her latest album, Love as Protection. But let's start with Magnolia from the album All Things Heavy. This is Gold Rush.

Interesting music by an artist named Quinn. We used to play him way back in the 1990s, and then he kind of disappeared. He's up in Maine now, and he's produced a couple of new releases. One of them is called Spiritopolis, very much sort of the one-man orchestra sort of sound there. Frankie Rose, before that, with Saltwater Girl from her album Love as Protection, and Magnolia up at the top from All Things Heavy. Coming up, I've got the ambient chamber group called Bing and Ruth. There is no Bing, there is no Ruth, but there is some really good music. You can get a playlist for today's Echoes on our website at echoes.org. That playlist will have links to all these albums and tunes. It's at echoes.org. Here's some music by Kristen Hoffman. She is a wonderful singer, and she came on and played at Echoes Live several years back. We took one of those tracks and put it on our album Echoes Live 21. This is Let Go.

Bing and Ruth. Postcard from Brilliant Orange, name of that track off their album Tomorrow Was the Golden Age. There is no Bing or Ruth, but there is David Moore and his band. Kristen Hoffman before that with Let Go, a live version of that song recorded on Echoes, and that's on our album Echoes Live 21. I'm John DiLiberto. Thank you for being with me in this hour of Echoes today. You can get in touch with us here at echoes.org. Jeff Town is the producer of the show. 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

Some great guitar playing in the next hour when we hear Gian Reilly from his new album, Silver Lining. He's the son of minimalist pioneer Terry Reilly. I've also got some Laura Marling. It's all ahead on Echoes from PRX.

I'm John DiLiberto, and you're hearing Echoes from PRX. Coming up in this hour, music by Simmel, a Canadian singer-songwriter from his album, The Day My Father Died. And I've got Lands, a really interesting duo from their album, Music for the Future. That's kind of aspirational. I also have something new by Maps that is a real change of direction. Maps is James Chapman, and his music has been more in the dream pop and electronic songs kind of area. But he's put out an all-instrumental electronic album that is just a joy of driving rhythms and melodies.

Maps from the new album Counter Melodies is ahead in the next hour on Echoes. Bombay Dub Orchestra has been threatening a new album for a long time, and we are still waiting, so I'm going to go back to their debut recording. This is Map of Dusk.

You're hearing Echoes from PRX, and I'm John DiLiberto. Coming up, I've got music by Wax Taylor and Philip Solway, but let's start with Lands from their album Music for the Future. This is Wheels in Motion.

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2: 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I'm sick of these artificial barriers between the musical and the drama. In my mind, there is no difference between the magic rhythms of Bill Shakespeare's immortal verse and the magic rhythms of Bill Robinson.

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5: 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It was so exciting.
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0: The situation here is totally and completely in hand.

Sean O'Brien Smith and a really cool instrumental album called Musings of an Occasional Somebody. We heard the fog and the guitar, and that was John Gregorius, who you hear quite a bit on Echoes from his own solo albums. Philip Selway before that, the drummer from Radiohead, he's got a new album called Strange Dance, and that was the title track, and Wax Taylor in there with That Good Old Tomorrow from the album Fishing for Accidents. New music from Maps before that, definitely a turn for James Chapman, who essentially is Maps. He's also in the duo called On Dead Waves with Polly Scattergood, but this sounds nothing like those projects. The album is called Counter Melodies, and we heard Heya Yaha and Lands up at the top off their album Music for the Future. In our future, I've got some music by Laura Marling and Active Region as Echoes continues from PRX. Did you know about the Echoes app? It's a way you can hear all kinds of music from the Echoes soundscape. 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

You're hearing echoes from PRX, and I'm John DiLiberto. Music from Laura Marling ahead, but first is Gian Reilly. He's a wonderful guitarist, and he's got a new solo guitar album, all nylon string. It's called Silver Lining, and this is Sparkling Pines.

Laura Marlin from her album Semper Femina, The Valley, the name of that track. And that came out of Guy and Riley with Sparkling Pines. Coming up, I've got an electronic track from an artist who records as Active Region. You can get a playlist for today's Echoes on our website. That's at echoes.org. It'll have links to all this great music that you're hearing. Just go to echoes.org. From his album, The Day My Father Died, here's Simmel with Howling.

0: Nice electronic track from Active Region off the album Horizon Dispatch Gaia X. The name of that tune that came out of Howling by Symmel, and Symmel is S-Y-M-L if you're looking for that. And you should. I'm John DiLiberto. Thank you so much for being with me in this hour of Echoes today. Jeff Town is the producer of the show. 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
0: On the next Echoes, new music by Lana Del Rey. The artful pop chanteuse gets intimate on her album, Did You Know There Was a Tunnel Under Ocean Boulevard? We'll also hear Oliver Arnold and an internet-inspired collaboration with a hitherto unknown American singer. I'm John DiLiberto. She Becomes Known on Echoes from PRX.

0: and welcome to the newsroom. I'm Charlotte Gallagher. The leaders of China and Russia meet in Beijing. But what do the two sides want from each other? We find out from our correspondent in the Chinese capital. Fear in the Democratic Republic of Congo about a new Ebola outbreak.
1: We hear the cases of death and the burial all around us, but everyone is now trying to protect themselves. But all we know, there is a fear and anxiety among the population.
0: We'll get the latest on efforts to retrieve the bodies of the missing Italian divers in the Maldives also.
2: So everybody's been fascinated by why big meat-eating dinosaurs like T-Rex have got tiny arms.
0: Just why did the most fearsome dinosaur have such little arms? We'll get the question to that and a lot more in the next 30 minutes.
3: BBC News with Emily Thomas. Russia and China have failed to reach agreement on a multi-billion dollar gas pipeline during President Putin's visit to China. The Kremlin said Mr. Putin had achieved a basic understanding over the project in his talks with Xi Jinping, including on the route and how it would be built. But it said there was no clear timeline. Despite that, Steve Lai in Beijing says the two leaders signed a raft of other agreements.
4: In the last few hours, Xi and Putin have held a signing ceremony as they look to further cement a relationship that has become something of a diplomatic lifeline for Moscow during its war with Ukraine. The first document signed was a joint statement on further strengthening comprehensive strategic coordination and deepening good neighbourly and friendly cooperation. That was followed by 20 other documents signed on trade, technology, food exports, scientific research, among others.
3: The head of the World Health Organization says the Ebola outbreak in the Democratic Republic of Congo is now believed to have killed 179 people with 600 suspected cases. Dr. Tedros Ghebreyesus said there was a further risk of transmission because of significant population movement in the outbreak zone, where thousands have been displaced by conflict. But he also said the global risk is still low.
5: WHO assesses the risk of the epidemic as the high at the national and regional levels and low at the global level. So far, 51 cases have been confirmed in the DRC, in the northern provinces of Italy.

0: Ituri and North Kivu, including in the cities of Bunia and Goma. Although we know the scale of the epidemic in DRC is much larger.
1: The Indonesian president, Prabowo Subianto, says he will tighten export control over major commodities, including palm oil and thermal coal, in a move criticised by producers. He said the country had lost almost $1 trillion in 3 decades because products were being sold abroad on the cheap. Our global affairs reporter Anbarasan Etarajan has more details.
2: President Prabowo says major commodities would now be sold via a government-run enterprise following a transition period. Indonesia is the world's biggest exporter of palm oil, favoured for cooking by many in Asia and Africa because of its affordability. Producers say state control could lead to monopolies, adding to concerns over supplies and a rise in global prices. The Indonesian government said regulation would strengthen supervision, eradicate undercharging, and prevent export earnings moving abroad. Once the new rules come into effect, officials say all exporters of natural resources must keep 100% of their export earnings in Indonesian state-owned banks.
1: BBC News. Talks have resumed between Samsung and the union representing its workers after earlier negotiations aimed at averting a strike collapsed. South Korea's labour minister will mediate the negotiations, which concern a dispute over pay and bonuses. Workers were set to begin an 18-day walkout on Thursday, with President Lee Jae-myung warning of repercussions for South Korea's economy. Donald Trump has scored another victory in his campaign to punish dissenters in his Republican Party with the ousting of Congressman Thomas Massie in the Kentucky primary election. Mr. Massie lost to Ed Gallrein, who will take on the Democratic candidate in November's midterms. A staunch critic of the Iran war and of aid for Israel, Mr. Massie faced tens of millions of dollars of hostile ad buying from pro-Trump and pro-Israel donors. In his concession speech, he sounded defiant.
3: If you're not tired of politics, if you're not jaded, if you're not cynical, and so many people are, you know, the people that, you know, want somebody that'll go along to get along, I've never heard of that strategy, but that seems to be what the voters want. That's what's been promised to them, but not the young voters. I mean, we stirred up something. There is a yearning in this country for somebody who will vote for principles over party.
1: Lithuanian authorities have reopened the airport in the capital Vilnius after a drone incursion into the country's airspace. People had been urged to take shelter in several regions after an air alert was sent out. Ukraine has accused Russia of using electronic jamming to redirect Ukrainian drones deployed in their conflict towards Baltic states. The International Energy Agency says electric vehicle sales are forecast to hit new records this year, comprising about 28% of all purchases. One reason for the growth is the rising cost of fuel caused by the US and Israel's war on Iran. Around 30 countries saw record EV sales in March. BBC News.
4: Hello, you're listening to The Newsroom with me, Charlotte Gallagher. And let's start in Beijing, where delegations from Russia and China have been meeting just days after Donald Trump's state visit. A military welcome on Chinese soil for President Putin, with President Xi Jinping saying this visit is the start of a new era, and both sides have been hailing their increasingly closer relations. From what we've heard so far, trade talks have been positive, with a number of deals signed. But the big ticket, a stalled plan to build a pipeline bringing Russian gas to China, hasn't been finalised. According to an aide to President Putin, the two leaders reached a general understanding on the project, but no details or a timeline for completion were given. For more on their meeting, I spoke to our correspondent Steve Lai, who's in Beijing.
5: It's been a busy day here in Beijing. Things kicked off at the Great Hall of the People at about 11 o'clock this morning when President Putin arrived to be welcomed by President Xi Jinping on the front steps to the Great Hall of the People. He was in big sort of a red carpet display. It looked incredibly similar, in fact, to what we saw from President Trump's arrival here last week. We had thought that it would be on a smaller scale, given that this is sort of more of a working relationship and a regular occurrence between the two countries of China and Russia. Since then, there have been a small meeting between the leaders and their close delegation. And then that opened up into a bigger discussion. There are quite a few deals that have been signed on trade, technology, intellectual property, scientific research, and lots of things like that. 20 or so agreements to be signed.
4: And what do China and Russia want from each other, do we think?
5: Well, the optics are very important, it seems, for this as it plays out. I mean, for one hand, for China, it puts them very much in sort of the box seat when it comes to geopolitics. I mean, they hosted President Trump here last week. It seems like a gravitational pull for geopolitics, if you like, now centers in Beijing. Just before President Trump came, the foreign minister from Iran was in town, and he was meeting with the foreign minister, Wang Yi, here as well, talking about events in the Middle East. So it seems all roads are leading to Beijing. They're looking to project the essence of stability, of power, of strength. For Vladimir Putin, he very much wants in on that piece of the action as well. We know he's struggling with his war against Ukraine. That's been going on for 4 years now. And for Russia's point of view, they've been hit by sanctions ever since they invaded Ukraine, and China offers them a bit of an out in that regard. It's their largest trading partner, and trade has gone up even further since the war began.
4: And you mentioned President Trump there visiting China and also the Ukraine war. Do you think this is also a step between a meeting between President Putin and President Trump?
5: Well, that's an interesting question you ask, because we had a guest on earlier, Wang Wen, who was formerly the editor for the Global Times, one of the local outlets here, our state-run media here. And he was putting forward the prospect that something like that could happen later this year, perhaps at APEC, which is going to be here in Shenzhen. We know that President Putin is going to be here. President Xi Jinping is hosting. President Trump is likely to attend. So it wouldn't be too much of a surprise or a stretch to think that he might want to sit down with the two of them.
4: Well, as Steve mentioned there, the visit is a great optics exercise for Vladimir Putin. But what else might the Russian leader be after? With the view from Moscow, here's our Russia editor, Steve Rosenberg.
6: For Vladimir Putin, a trip to China is nothing new. I don't have enough fingers and toes combined to count up the number of visits he's made there. But this visit is important. First of all, for the optics, a little pomp and ceremony can go a long way in making you look like a global player and in reminding the world that you have powerful friends. So over the next 24 hours or so, expect to hear a lot about the special relationship, the strategic partnership between Russia and China, although Russia does appear to be the junior partner in that right now. Yes, there are deals to be done, agreements to be signed in education, possibly in the sphere of energy. There's a lot to talk about, Iran, Ukraine. But Vladimir Putin knows that just a few days ago, Donald Trump was in Beijing, and he will be super keen to show that Putin's relationship with Xi and with China is bigger, better, shinier, more special than US-China.
4: That was Steve Rosenberg. The Ebola outbreak has continued to grow, and a climate of fear is descending on Central Africa, with the World Health Organization warning that infections could reach 1,000 in the coming days in the northeast of the Democratic Republic of Congo. The latest figures announced on Tuesday suggest 136 people have died in this latest outbreak. Dr. O'Reilly Bagamba is a lecturer at a local teachers' college.
7: We hear the cases of death and the burial all around us, but everyone is now trying to protect themselves. But all we know, there is a fear and anxiety among the population.
4: Dr. Tedros Adhanom Ghebreyesus is the director of the World Health Organization. He was keen to emphasize this isn't a pandemic emergency.
0: I determined that the situation was not a pandemic emergency. I immediately convened an emergency committee under the IHR, which met yesterday and agreed that the situation is a public health emergency of international concern, but is not a pandemic emergency.
4: Liberia's former Assistant Health Minister, Tobert Nayasar, played a key role in stopping a previous outbreak and is now on his way to the centre of the outbreak in the DRC.
8: I'm flying to Bunia, the epicenter of the outbreak, to understand through an assessment of what is going on the ground, because there is community transmission going on right now. We are very, very late. The disease is ahead of us because it was in the community in the month of April. So we are really beyond time and cases are spiraling out of control.
4: I got the latest from our correspondent in the region, Thomas Mukwana.
9: Well, the gentleman who's just spoken has put it very clearly that everyone's scared about the potential devastating effect of this virus because it was detected late. It was detected 5 days ago. Not really detected, but announced and declared an international concern around 3 days ago and first declared an outbreak 5 days ago by the Africa CDC. And the problem is the first case that is suspected to have happened in the epicenter of Bunia is the case of a nurse who passed on. And when he was buried, no one knew about the virus. And you can imagine the African rituals for burial. At funerals is where most of the cases are suspected to, cases of transmission are suspected to happen. And so as it stands right now, around 543 cases, about 30 more cases overnight announced by the health minister of the DRC and around 136 people dead. And one of the virologists that are leading WHO's charge in DRC right now, they're saying that the test kits are needed and needed urgently because at the moment, one test kit can only do 6 patient tests an hour. And in a country that has almost 543 people suspected to have the virus and this number steadily climbing, it's a crisis. And it's good that humanitarian organizations like WHO, the Doctors Without Borders and more are going into the province of Ituri to try and respond to this.
4: Lots of people listening to this will remember that absolutely horrendous outbreak of Ebola between 2018 and 2020. And I imagine this outbreak has brought a lot of fear in the region. And is there a sense that the authorities, have they learnt lessons from that outbreak in the way that they're dealing with this one?
9: Yeah, if you speak to experts, experts tell you that the good thing about what's happening right now, or the brighter side of things, is that the DRC government, although detected late, are responding to this virus in the way they're supposed to. But the problem is that you can enhance screening in places, you can speak to the residents and try to educate them on the effects of this. But when the virus was announced an outbreak 5 days ago, the minister said on television that instead of people running to hospitals after being infected, they run to the church because there's superstition and myths about the disease of Ebola being a case of witchcraft and that it's false. And this is part of the problem, that you have to deal with this information breakdown over time to try and deal with this virus right now. But people are... it depends where you're speaking from. If you speak in Kinshasa to people, they'll tell you that it's not a big problem yet, but if you speak to people in Bunia, they'll tell you that it's a huge problem.
4: That was Thomas Mukwana. And if you want more on this story, there's more information on our website. In primaries ahead of the US midterm elections, a Republican critic of President Trump has lost his bid to be reselected as the party's candidate. Thomas Massie lost to Ed Galrain, a challenger backed by President Trump. The vote has been closely watched as a test of Mr. Trump's grip on the Republican Party, as Mr. Massie has regularly been a thorn in the president's side. He's just the latest in a series of Trump critics to be ousted. Thomas Massie was defiant when speaking to reporters.
3: We accidentally, I think, I didn't mean to do this. It started out as an election and it turned into a movement. I think people, if you're not tired of politics, if you're not jaded, if you're not cynical, and so many people are, you know, the people that... want somebody that'll go along to get along. I've never heard of that strategy, but that seems to be what the voters want. That's what's been promised to them, but not the young voters. I mean, we stirred up something. There is a yearning in this country for somebody who will vote for principles over party.
4: A staunch critic of the Iran war and aid for Israel, Mr. Massie faced tens of millions of dollars of hostile ad buying from pro-Trump and pro-Israel donors. But our North America correspondent, Anthony Zerka, said there had been expectations that the unpopularity of Mr. Trump's war with Iran could affect the result.
10: There was some anticipation. This seemed like this could be the election where a Trump critic actually prevailed despite facing the full force of Donald Trump's money and his social media platform and all of his surrogates. In the end, he didn't. Thomas Massie was defeated by a comfortable margin. So this becomes just the latest example of a Republican who tried to criticize Trump, who took positions that Trump did not like, and ended up going back home with his tail between his legs. I am a little bit surprised because, yes, Donald Trump is unpopular among the larger public. And even there are some Republicans who, when you talk to about this war, particularly younger Republicans, they don't approve of what's happening. They are suspicious of what Donald Trump has done. They feel like he's not living up to the promises he made on the campaign trail. And while I was in Kentucky over the weekend talking to voters there, I definitely saw this age gap on display, Thomas Massie in his campaign events was attracting younger voters who were showing up and saying that they liked his anti-interventionist rhetoric, they liked his stance on conservative principles, but in the end it just wasn't enough. Even with polls showing a sharp age divide, that younger voters were voting for Massie and older voters were supporting Ed Gallrain, the Trump-endorsed challenger. It was those older voters who showed up in by far in large enough numbers to bring Massie to defeat.
4: That was Anthony Zerker, and you're listening to The Newsroom. As investigations into how a group of experienced divers died in the Maldives are ongoing, officials say all five bodies have now been retrieved. In a race against time to bring the bodies out of a deep cave known locally as Shark Cave, a team of divers were flown in from Finland after a rescue diver from the Maldives died. Our global affairs reporter, Ambarasan Etarajan, told me the latest.
2: Now the Maldivian officials are saying that the two remaining bodies, the lost bodies which were in the cave, they have been brought to the surface. Now, basically, this brings an end to this entire rescue and retrieval mission, because last week these five Italian divers, they went underwater to a deep water cave for an exploration and they did not surface again. And earlier I spoke to the Maldivian government spokesperson Mohammed Hossein Sharif, and this is what he had to say.
11: The remaining two bodies have been recovered and brought back to the surface and are now being transported back to the capital, Male, to the mortuary. So that completes the diving mission. So the search and recovery mission is now complete.
4: And Ambarasan, are we any closer to finding out what happened to these people? Because these were expert divers that died.
2: Yeah, one of them was a marine biology professor from the University of Genoa in Italy. So according to her husband, she had done more than 5,000 dives over the years. And she had also taken her daughter. So probably they had taken all the precautions, but we are not very clear what really happened. So that's why the Maldivian government has started this investigation. Now, what the officials are saying is that all these people have taken GoPro cameras and all these watches measured the depths to which they go into. And what really happened, again, by analyzing all this equipment, they should be able to reach a conclusion. But various possibilities are being discussed by various experts. One of them, the latest one, is about the water current. At that depth, the water current could have carried them deep inside the cave, and they were not able to come out because of this the current. And there are also theories regarding what was the mixture of the gas, the cylinders they had carried, because under high pressure, the inhaling oxygen, the composition could be different because it is a mixture of both oxygen and nitrogen. So it could have been different, or whether they had any backup cylinders when they went into this diving. So these are some of the reasons pointed out, but only a final investigation will bring out the truth.
4: That was Ambarasan Etarajan. In Germany, the trial of five pro-Palestinian activists is sparking controversy. The group, who have UK, Irish, German and Spanish citizenship, are part of Palestine Action Germany. The UK has proscribed Palestine Action as a terrorist group, but Germany hasn't. But this trial could set a precedent for the future, where protesters are tried as being members of a criminal organisation. The case has sparked a debate about how Germany, traditionally a strong supporter of Israel, is dealing with pro-Palestinian protesters. Bethany Bell reports.
12: Get This video, posted on social media, shows the activists known as the Ulm Five breaking into the Israeli arms company Elbit Systems in Ulm in September. Germany finances, Elbit System produces Israel bombs, they shout. The video shows them destroying equipment and spray painting the words baby killers on the walls.
13: Free, free Palestine!
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12: The group is accused of destroying around 1 million euros worth of property. Prosecutors have accused them of smashing screens, PCs and equipment. They've charged the group with trespassing and with membership of a criminal organisation. The activists have also been charged with using symbols of Hamas, which is prescribed as a terrorist organisation in Germany. The prosecution and defence have clashed in court over the way the activists are being treated. Chaotic scenes on the first day of the trial, with supporters cheering and shouting when the activists entered the courtroom. They were handcuffed and put behind a glass wall. Two British citizens are among them, Crow Trix and Hannah Hailu, known as Zoe. The families say the state is trying to make an example of them. Crow's sister Kit told the BBC the charges against them are disproportionate and their treatment unacceptable.
15: They've not harmed anybody, and there's not even a charge of threat of harm. Do you know what I mean? Like, this is a case of property damage, and this is how they're being treated.
12: Zoe's mother, Nikki Robertson, says the Ulm Five should be released on bail and given a fair trial.
16: Zoe's got quite sore wrists, and that's from being handcuffed, which I'm absolutely disgusted and outraged about. They shouldn't be in those handcuffs anyway. It's completely inappropriate to have brought them into court like that.
12: In a statement to the BBC, German prosecutors denied that the charges and treatment were disproportionate. They said they hadn't requested any special conditions of detention and the restrictions were standard under German law. The activists are now on trial in Stuttgart-Stammheim, a high-security prison. Their lawyers say it gives the impression their clients are dangerous individuals. In the UK, where there have been extensive protests by Palestine Action, it's prescribed as a terrorist group. In February, the High Court ruled that was unlawful. The government is appealing against the decision.
17: That was Bethany Bell reporting from Germany. Some sporting rivalries are more significant than others, especially when national politics comes into play. Think India against Pakistan in the cricket. So when sports teams from traditional enemies, North and South Korea, play each other, there's always a bigger interest. And as we speak, that rivalry is playing out. A North Korean football team has crossed the border for a game in the Asian Women's Champions League. That match kicked off a few minutes ago. But before it did, our Seoul correspondent Jake Kwon sent us this report from outside the ground.
18: I'm here in Suwon City, about an hour south of the capital, Seoul, here in this pouring rain because something very unusual is taking place behind me in this football stadium. A North Korea women's football team is playing the South Korean football team in a tournament. And this is the first time in nearly 8 years that any North Korean sports team has visited South Korea. North Korea's Naegoyang Chukwudan, which bases in Pyongyang, the capital, is going to play Suwon FC in Women's Champions League game here. But there's more than just $1 million and a winning cup that's at the stake. The reason we're watching very closely is because North Korea and South Korea are having its worst relationship in many years. North Korea's leader Kim Jong-un has said that South Koreans are its sworn enemy, and that North Korean people should not even sit down to face South Koreans and talk to them. So the big question today is this a sign that North Koreans are ready to sit and talk with South Koreans again, or is this just a sports game?
17: That was Jake Kwon reporting. Finally, scientists say they've answered a question that many of us have wondered at some point or another. Why did T-Rex have such little arms? Our reporter Will Chalk has more.
19: If you can learn anything from the film Jurassic Park, or countless children's toys,
20: you can take on any dino rival. Fight them, bite them, and smash them back to the Jurassic era.
19: It's that T-Rexes are formidable opponents. And you'd have thought, with all that biting and fighting to do, they'd have evolved some big arms to help them on their way. But they didn't.
1: So everybody's been fascinated by why big meat-eating dinosaurs like T-Rex have got tiny arms.
19: That's Dr. Elizabeth Steele from the University of Cambridge here in the UK, and she's the co-author of a study that claims to have cracked the case.
1: So what we have seen is that in several different dinosaur lineages, they have these big, powerful skulls with strong bite forces, and it's correlated with having small arms.
19: This correlation repeated across multiple dinosaur families, which evolved separated by many millions of years. All this suggests that the reason these dinosaurs had tiny arms was because their skulls were so big and strong. After all, having a huge, powerful head and massive arms would take up a lot of energy to maintain. And as prey got bigger, head strength became the evolutionary priority.
1: We've just confirmed what many people suspected, which is that if you've got a big skull, you don't need your arms as much because you're tackling big prey. And if your skull is powerful, then you can do that much better. And arms become a bit redundant.
19: Yet more insight then into creatures that have fascinated humans for years and don't show any signs of stopping.
17: Will Chalk reporting, and you've been listening to The Newsroom from the BBC World Service with me, Charlotte Gallagher. And our top story this hour, Russia says there's been no final approval for its gas pipeline to China, despite a high-profile visit to Beijing by President Putin. News summary next.
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0: This is the BBC World Service. And coming up after the news, the global story. With 6 leaders in 10 years and the current Prime Minister, Sir Keir Starmer, under intense pressure and threatened with ousting by his own party, the most stable Downing Street political operator in the last decade has been a cat called Larry. Is Britain now ungovernable? Join me, Tristan Redman, in 2 minutes.
1: BBC News with Lisa Costello. Russia and China have failed to reach agreement on a multi-billion dollar gas pipeline. The Kremlin said President Putin had achieved a basic understanding over the project in his talks with Xi Jinping, including on the route and how it would be built. But it said there was no clear timeline. The head of the WHO says the risk of an Ebola outbreak is high at regional level, but still of low concern globally. Tedros Adhanom Ghebreyesus said there was a further risk of transmission because of significant population movement in Central Africa, where thousands have been displaced by armed conflict. The Indonesian president says he'll tighten export control over major commodities, including palm oil and thermal coal, in a move criticised by producers. The Philippines Supreme Court has refused to grant interim relief from arrest to a senator wanted in The Hague for alleged crimes against humanity. The ruling clears the way for the potential arrest and extradition of Ronald De La Rosa. On his first foreign trip since becoming Hungary's prime minister, Peter Mazur has met the Polish leader Donald Tusk, signalling a clear departure from the pro-Kremlin policies of his predecessor. Mr. Mazur said Ukraine was the victim in its war with Russia and had the right to protect its territorial integrity with all means. Police in Germany have arrested a married couple on charges of spying for China. The two German nationals are accused of seeking information on advanced technology with military uses. A report by climate change experts in Britain has warned that more than 90% of homes could become unlivable by 2050. The findings suggest that increasingly extreme heat waves, droughts and floods were threatening the British way of life. BBC News.
0: Why does Britain keep losing its leaders?
2: Tristan, that is a question even we here on this side of the Atlantic are asking about British politics. And we might not know loads about how your system operates, but we've seen you all cycle through 6 prime ministers in 10 years since Brexit, and it's a lot.
0: That's right, Asma. The most stable political operator in Downing Street over the last decade may have been a cat called Larry who lives there. He's seen quite a few prime ministers come and go, and he might soon be seeing a new one.
2: I've been reading that the current Prime Minister, Keir Starmer, is under severe pressure from members of his own party revolting against him. It sounds like they could try to kick him out.
0: I mean, that is the most direct threat. But there's an indirect threat as well, as there are 2 insurgent populist parties coming up his left flank and right flank. So it's not an easy time to be him.
2: All right, let's get into it. From the BBC, I'm Asma Khalid in Washington, D.C.
0: And I'm Tristan Redman in London. And today on The Global Story, is Britain now ungovernable?
3: Well, my name is James Landale. I am the diplomatic correspondent for BBC News, which means I sort of cover global affairs. But in my deep hidden past, I was also a political correspondent and deputy political editor of the BBC. So I spent a large amount of my life skulking in the corridors of Westminster. Occasionally I get dragged back to cast a sort of broader historical eye over contemporary British politics.
2: Well, James, I will say, from this side of the Atlantic, what I do know about British politics in this moment, one major headline that has crossed the ocean is that it seems like you all are in a bit of turmoil.
4: The Prime Minister has insisted he will not walk away despite the disastrous election results last week.
5: More than 80 Labour MPs are now urging the Prime Minister to go.
6: The Prime Minister entered Downing Street promising stable government and an end to chaos. This is anything but.
2: But I want to understand from you how he got into such a shaky position, because it felt like he won this landslide victory, what was this, just less than 2 years ago, How is he now in such a fragile position, it seems?
3: I think the first thing to understand is that although Sir Keir Starmer won a massive majority in the House of Commons, as you say, 2 years ago, it was about 165 seats, and it's a genuinely enormous majority. It's a bigger majority than was won by Britain's post-war Labour leader, Clement Attlee, and he's the guy who transformed modern Britain, helped forging the creation of the NATO military alliance, setting up our own national health service. Keir Starmer has a bigger parliamentary majority than him.
2: Wow.
3: And yet,
2: okay,
3: it was described as a kind of loveless landslide. And that's because although he won a lot of seats in the House of Commons, the actual share of the votes cast was actually not that big. It was only sort of 34% or so. And that was really, really low. In other words, because of the vagaries of British politics, it meant that although he got a lot of seats, not that many people actually voted for him in absolute terms. So the basis of his premiership and his government had a slightly sort of heartless feel to it. So that's the basis of it.
2: Okay.
3: Since then, he's basically been seen to govern not very well domestically. Foreign, okay. People broadly think that he's done okay dealing with the United States, dealing with European allies, negotiating the Ukraine war and things like that. But domestically, he's been criticised for a variety of reasons.
0: Well, James, we'll get maybe into some of the tactical reasons for this loveless landslide, as you put it. But if you zoom out to a kind of more strategic level, the last decade of British politics has been overshadowed by one thing in particular, which is 10 years ago, almost exactly 10 years ago now, there was the famous Brexit referendum result, which led to Britain leaving the European Union.
7: Well, at 20 minutes to five, we can now say the decision taken in 1975 by this country to join the common market has been reversed by this referendum to leave the EU. The British people have spoken, and the answer is we're out.
0: How did Brexit become a turning point for British politics? Because things have been different ever since in many ways, haven't they?
3: It was 48-52%. You know, there was a clear result, but the country was clearly divided. But it also was an issue about national identity and how you saw your place in the world. Did you see yourself as somebody who felt threatened by globalization? Somebody who felt alienated from Brussels and from London and from, you know, politicians who you felt weren't reflecting your views? Or did you see yourself as somebody who was internationalist, that Britain had a role in the world, and it was self-evident that it should remain part of this massive trading bloc right on its border? And so what it meant is that people came out of the Brexit result slightly confused about precisely what it meant. And what it also did, though, is it gave an awful lot of wind to politicians who gathered together people who were concerned about, you know, who felt threatened, alienated by globalization, threatened by immigration and things like that. A lot of them subsequently went on to support a party called UKIP that was led by Nigel Farage. And that party, the latest version of that kind of party, is still led by Nigel Farage. It's called Reform UK. And that is, you know, Reform UK and Nigel Farage are now, you know, leading players in mainstream British politics.
2: Okay.
3: Anyway, divisive at the time around the debate and the referendum itself. Then came something else, and that was the process of implementing Brexit. And that was supposed to be implemented by the Conservative government that had, you know, held this referendum. But nobody had really agreed how. What should the nature of the relationship between the UK and the EU be going forward? So, initially, obviously, we had David Cameron was the Conservative Prime Minister whose policy was to hold the referendum. He lost the referendum, so he felt he had to resign. He was replaced by Theresa May.
2: Okay, two, I'm counting.
3: Then she lost her job a few years later because of her failure to implement Brexit. She was then replaced by Boris Johnson.
2: Okay, three.
3: He was then briefly replaced by Liz Truss.
8: That's four.
2: Okay, four.
3: That did not last well because she promised to cut taxes without saying where the money was going to come from. So she lasted literally a matter of days. And then she was replaced by Rishi Sunak.
2: Five. Okay.
3: It created a poison in the political system of constant rebellion, constant turmoil, Conservative MPs thinking it's perfectly acceptable to constantly undermine your prime minister and then eventually get rid of them. And then that was obviously until 2024 when the Conservatives lost power and Labour were brought in.
8: And Labour is the centre-left party. That is their main rival.
3: Labour, left of centre, are sort of, you know, liberal with a small L party. And so what we're seeing now is Labour MPs behaving in a similar way to Conservative MPs. In other words, they are 2 years after a substantial election victory, undermining and challenging the leadership of their prime minister.
2: So, James, you had five prime ministers across 7 years, essentially, and all of those PMs that you initially had after Brexit were Conservatives, correct? And then you get to the election of Keir Starmer. Why did he win, and what was he promising? And did his victory at the time, like, tell you something about the desire for stability in that ecosystem of a post-Brexit world in the UK?
3: At that stage, I think many voters were unhappy with the degree of instability and chaos that the Conservative governments they saw had created. And Labour's pitch, the pitch of Sir Keir Starmer, was that, you know, we will bring a degree of normality.
9: The next general election, a moment the country needs and has been waiting for, and where, by the force of our democracy, power returns to you.
3: We will bring some calm, some stability, some sort of grown-up politics.
9: And together, we can stop the chaos, we can turn the page, we can start to rebuild Britain and change our country.
3: And so that was the pitch, but that is a pitch that I think in the eyes of voters, Labour has failed to produce, that actually it hasn't delivered stability, it hasn't delivered economic growth, it has shot itself in the foot with self-imposed errors, and that has led to some incredibly bad opinion poll numbers and a real visceral dislike of Sir Keir Starmer by many voters.
8: Mm. Okay, well, Brexit told Britain a certain amount about what it didn't want, and that was to not be in the European Union. But it also told us something about what Britons did want, and that was greater control of borders and greater control of immigration. That was one of the central themes of that campaign that led to that referendum decision. And that issue hasn't gone away. It's only grown since then. It's still a major issue in politics in Britain, as it is across Europe and in the United States. What is Keir Starmer offering on the question of control of borders and control of immigration?
3: The great irony is that net migration in the UK is actually falling at the moment, quite substantially. A couple of years ago, net migration just soared up to around 900,000 people a year. Then in 2024, it dropped. It was halved. It went down to about sort of 400,000. But at the moment, the numbers are actually pointing in the right direction. But for some reason, the current government doesn't manage to bang that drum very well.
8: But what is the narrative around his government and how is that developed? Because a narrative around a government can either make you or break you as a politician. What's the story that his government has engendered?
3: The Labour government has essentially said, look, we are going to be competent. We are going to manage the economy in a way that the Conservatives failed to. They said growth was their number one priority in all their election campaign, and yet they failed to deliver it, in part because growth and productivity is proving really hard to generate in the UK at the moment. That is something that is a legacy of the financial crash in 2008. And since then, we have seen huge amounts of borrowing in the UK. Then COVID came along and we had to borrow an awful lot of money, just keeping the British economy going, paying people, paying salaries, all of that. And we, as a result, have a huge amount of debt. So, for example, we spend more in the UK on paying debt interest, government debt interest, than we do on defence.
2: Oh, wow.
3: You know, by a margin of 40, 50 billion pounds sterling. So that's what, you know, 70, 80 billion dollars. That's a huge amount of money. In the past, whenever governments had trouble, they'd spend a bit of cash on it. So if you were a government of the right, you would cut some taxes. If you were a government of the left, you would spend some more on welfare to help the lowest paid. This government cannot do either of those things. And so there's an expectation gap.
8: And what is the number one concern for British voters as we're talking today? What do polls suggest about that?
3: It is the cost of living crisis. It is the fact that real household incomes has not risen for years. People are really struggling. People are not seeing their pay go up, and yet inflation is obviously still there. The sheer scale of welfare and the fact that there are so many people who are basically claiming welfare and are not being productive workers in the system, you know, paying taxes, that in itself is a huge structural problem that no government has struggled. This one came into power saying we're going to try and do something. They haven't done it yet.
2: Okay, so the cost of living crisis you described, James, it's been going on for some time, right? And I will say that I don't think that the UK is distinctly unique in feeling economic pressures. A number of countries, you know, here in the United States, people have had qualms about inflation, about the cost of living for some time. But it seems like the pressure on Starmer to resign has been growing recently since the UK held some local elections earlier this month. Why now? Why are these calls growing louder?
3: So our local elections, which happened just a few weeks ago, they're sort of our midterms, if you like.
2: Okay.
3: Obviously, it's not a direct parallel, but essentially a big test of government popularity between, you know, general or presidential elections.
8: It is quite rare that these local elections make international news, though it does seem to be happening right now.
3: Yeah, that is true. That is true. Local elections, they're not seen as existential, whereas I think these ones were. And they were existential because basically the governing Labour Party were absolutely walloped in them.
4: Labour has suffered huge losses after millions of people went to the polls in England, Wales and Scotland.
10: As reforms surge from Hartlepool to Havering, Labour not just being punished on their right, but also by the Greens on their left. Taking a walloping in Wales and unable to find any safe haven in Scotland.
3: They lost about 1,500 council seats, which is a huge number. Reform won...
8: That's Nigel Farage's party.
3: Nigel Farage's party, Reform UK, won about 1,500 seats from almost a minuscule amount.
11: We've been so used to thinking about politics in terms of left and right, and yet what Reform are able to do is to win in areas that have always been conservative, but equally, we're proving in a big way, we can win in areas that Labour have dominated, frankly, since the end of World War One.
3: If you add up all of the votes cast and you shove it through a computer and you get clever sort of sophologists, election experts, to come up with a number, they come up with something called the PNS, the projected national share. And this is essentially saying, look, if the entire country voted today, because it's not the entire country, it's just some bits of it, but if the entire country today voted, the ultimate result was Reform UK, Nigel Farage's party, did best on 26%. The Green Party, very left of centre party, they were on 18%. And then the Conservatives and Labour, the two what we call mainstream parties, they were both on 17% each.
2: Wait a second. So I understand, James, you're saying the two parties that are what I would describe, maybe in my political terms, the sort of more fringe parties, not the two mainstream parties, they did better in these local elections.
3: Correct. That is what's happening at the moment, is that the voters in the UK are becoming disillusioned with the two main parties that have largely shared power for decades and decades, and voters are being attracted to the margins on both sides of the political divide because of their unhappiness with the mainstream parties. So they're liking sort of more anti-establishment parties.
8: Something more radical?
3: Yeah, something more radical, something that... Now, I mean, the positive would say, you know, these are fresh-thinking parties, they're cutting to the chase, they're being honest, that'd be their pitch. The critic would say, you know, these are more populist-minded parties offering slightly more simple answers to really complicated questions. But at the moment, those two parties are picking up a lot of votes, and particularly they're picking up a lot of votes from Labour.
8: Well, Nigel Farage's Reform Party is maybe the most familiar of these more radical parties that made some international headlines after these local elections. But what about the Green Party on the left? How do they fit into the picture?
3: Well, the Green Party traditionally has been, as you might imagine, a party focused on protecting the environment and talking about climate change issues. And it's largely been quite a marginal party, picked up a few, you know, a few MPs here and there in Parliament. But what has happened is that it's got a new young leader, Zach Polanski, who is seen as very energetic, charismatic to his supporters. His critics have other adjectives to describe him.
12: I've been asked dozens and dozens of times in the last few days, in fact, in the last few hours probably, if the Green Party is an environmental movement or a social justice movement. As if you can't speak up for our working class or LGBT plus communities at the same time as challenging the fossil fuel industry. So let's clear this up. You cannot be an effective environmentalist without talking about the deep inequality in our society.
3: He's attracted lots of young voters who look at the mainstream parties and aren't terribly impressed. But also, crucially, the Greens are picking up quite an awful lot of Muslim voters because they are campaigning hard on Gaza. There are a lot of people who support Palestinian rights, who are Muslims, who do not think that the Labour government has done enough to put pressure on the State of Israel.
8: So essentially they're stealing some of the issues that would traditionally be the domain of the Labour Party.
3: Correct. They have stolen those votes from the Labour Party. And the problem, the dilemma for the Labour Party is it's under attack from both left and right.
2: So, James, can you sort of incrementally help us understand... Keir Starmer had been under pressure, you say. He had been under pressure on the cost of living, the economy, immigration. Then these local elections happen. His party doesn't do well. Help me connect the dots with, okay, his party doesn't do well, to suddenly his own party members wanting him out of power. How does that happen?
3: The local election results were so bad for Labour that I think a large number of Labour MPs came to the conclusion that, as a result, Sir Keir Starmer would not be the man to lead the Labour Party into the next general election, which in theory doesn't have to happen for another 3 years. And therefore, some of them said, right, in that case, we need to have a fresh look at the leadership. But it's complicated. And as we sit here today, there is still no formal leadership election. Sir Keir Starmer remains in number 10 Downing Street. He remains Prime Minister. And there is no formal process underway. However, two things have happened. One is that a Labour MP called Wes Streeting, who was the health cabinet secretary, so the most important minister dealing with health, he has resigned from government and the British cabinet because of his unhappiness with the leadership of Sir Keir Starmer.
13: We arrived in government underprepared in too many areas and lacking clarity of vision and direction.
3: Saying that where there should be vision, there is now a vacuum.
13: Unless we change course, Labour risk being the handmaidens of Nigel Farage and the breakup of the United Kingdom.
3: The second thing is this. Another contender seen as a possible future leader is a guy called Andy Burnham.
14: People are losing faith in politics. More than anything, that's what people's votes were saying on Thursday, the 7th of May.
3: He is currently the mayor of Manchester, a big city in the north of England.
14: In my view, the time has come for a much bigger debate about how politics needs to change if it is to work properly for the north of England.
3: He wants to be leader one day. He's tried to be leader a couple of times already. But he can't do that because he's not a member of the British House of Parliament. He's a mayor. So he has to somehow become a member. So okay. that requires somebody else, to another MP, to give up the seat. Imagine, you know, a member of the, you know, the House of Representatives basically has to sort of say, right, I'm standing down, I'm resigning, creating a little election for somebody else to come in. So what's happened is that, that an MP has been found, a guy called Josh Simons. He's announced that he's going to resign from his seat just on the outskirts of Manchester in a place called Wigan. But there is absolutely no guarantee he's going to win this seat.
2: Okay.
3: So there's still a huge amount of confusion over what may happen. But the fundamental point is that the Labour MPs, a substantial number of them, and ministers now believe that unless they change their leader, Labour has absolutely no chance of winning the next general election in several years' time. In other words, they need to act now.
2: Okay, so it's to win the next election.
3: It is to win the next election. That's what we're talking about here.
2: That is fascinating. As somebody who intimately covered the last presidential election and saw how distraught the Democratic Party was and how Democratic voters didn't want Joe Biden to run for re-election, nonetheless, he ran, and we all know how that story unfolded with eventually him not being at the top of the ticket. But it's a helpful comparison, so thank you very much, James.
8: I mean, OK, so the United Kingdom has become unexpectedly unstable over the last decade, politically, with a succession of prime ministers. What are the fundamental reasons for that, beyond, you know, people who don't like this party leader or that party leader or that policy or this policy? Is there something more fundamental and structural that is happening that's driving that instability?
3: Well, we've touched on some of the answers to that. The financial crisis of 2008, Brexit, COVID, Ukraine, Iran. So point one is, it's a pretty difficult time. I think any leadership over the years would have struggled with some of those issues. And then you add into that, and I think this is where you get to the nub of it, a lack of confidence. I think one of the impacts of the recent years is people are sitting there thinking, kind of, you know, what is our role in the world? What are we about here in the UK? We've left the European Union. We're no longer really a bridge to the United States as we used to be. We're not entirely sure what our relationship is with our European partners. And there are people sitting here thinking, okay, you know, what are we actually about? And I think that lack of national confidence, it's bled into the political system. So at the moment, and you'll talk, a lot of analysts would say this, is that British politics and politicians, they're not levelling with the voters. They're not talking about the tough trade-offs that are actually needed to get into the right place.

0: Labour Party are facing.
1: Well, James, thank you so much for joining us on the show. We really appreciate it.
0: It's a great pleasure. I wish I could be more positive or upbeat.
1: That was the BBC's diplomatic correspondent, James Landell, who's also covered British politics for years.
2: And that's it for this episode, friends. As always, our email address is theglobalstory@bbc.com. We'll be back again tomorrow. See you soon. Cheerio.

0: Coming up on Outlook on the BBC World Service after the news with me, Mubeen Azhar. When the 14-year-old Tari Lang heard a knock on the door in the middle of the night, she knew it was trouble.
1: That particular night, I mean, you just knock on the door and there were some soldiers, and they basically said to my father that he needed to come with them. So he said, what for and why and who wanted, and said, don't ask any questions, just come.
0: This happened in the Indonesian capital right after the military coup in 1965. Tari had no idea where the soldiers took her father, and soon her social circle would dissolve.
1: All my friends disappeared. Well, most of them disappeared because they had to either go into hiding or move house. And so there were one or two friends that I was still seeing, and I had a friend who lived around the corner from me. And I said, look, we can't speak to anyone. We don't know anyone. What are we going to do?
0: A plan of resistance would follow, but with it, grave danger too.
2: BBC News with Emily Thomas. Russia and China have failed to reach agreement on a multi-billion-dollar gas pipeline during President Putin's visit to China. The Kremlin said Mr. Putin had achieved a basic understanding over the project in his talks with Xi Jinping, but there was no clear timeline. Moscow is increasingly reliant on China to sustain its war on Ukraine. Our Asia business correspondent is Nick Marsh.
3: This is a one-sided relationship. China's the second largest economy in the world. It dwarfs Russia's economy. China accounts for 26% of Russia's total trade. But from the Chinese perspective, only about 3 or 4% of China's total trade is with Russia. One thing that Russia does have is energy. All the oil and all the gas that Russia has and that China can buy very, very cheaply, because Russia has been more or less cut off from the Western economic system.
2: The head of the World Health Organization says the risk of the current Ebola outbreak in the Democratic Republic of Congo is high at the regional level, but still of low concern globally. Tedros Adhanom Ghebreyesus told a news briefing the outbreak was believed to have killed 139 people. Arali Bagamba, a lecturer from the city of Bunia, told the BBC people ignored the deaths at first.
4: The number of deaths, I think, has not yet diminished. We all believe it will get worse before getting any better. Before the sickness was discovered, so it was treated as ordinary death. Until people noticed there were just too many deaths, then they noticed there was something else going on.
2: The Indonesian president, Prabowo Subianto, says he will tighten export control over major commodities, including palm oil and thermal coal, a move criticised by producers. He said the country had lost almost $1 trillion in 3 decades because products were being sold abroad cheaply. He said they would now be sold via a government-run enterprise following a transition period. A report by climate change experts in Britain has warned that more than 90% of homes could become impossible to live in by 2050. The Climate Change Committee suggests increasing

0: Increasingly extreme heat waves, droughts, and floods were threatening the British way of life. Here's our climate editor, Justin Rowlatt.
1: The advisory body's central message is that the UK can deal with the impacts of climate change, but only with investment. It is urging ministers to adopt clear targets, including preventing additional heat-related deaths by 2050 and keeping the number of homes at risk of flooding at or below current levels. The government said it was acting to protect people and places and would consider the body's recommendations.
0: Justin Rowlatt, you're listening to the latest world news from the BBC. The authorities in Lithuania have reopened the airport in the capital, Vilnius, after a drone incursion into the country's airspace. People had been urged to take shelter in several regions after an air alert was sent out. Local media said the president and prime minister were among those who took cover. It's not yet clear who was behind the incursion. Police in Germany have arrested a married couple on charges of spying for China. The two German nationals are accused of seeking information on advanced technology with military uses. They were detained in the southern city of Munich. The German Federal Prosecution Service alleged that the pair worked for a Chinese intelligence agency. There's been no comment from the pair. The Philippine Supreme Court has refused to grant interim relief from arrest to a senator wanted by the International Criminal Court for alleged crimes against humanity. This clears the way for the potential arrest and extradition of Ronald de la Rosa. Also known as Bato, he's wanted by the ICC for his involvement in former President Rodrigo Duterte's war on drugs, which killed thousands. He's accused of using his position as police chief to commit extrajudicial killings of suspected drug users. The remaining two bodies of Italian divers who drowned in a scuba accident in the Maldives last week have been brought to the surface. A Maldivian government spokesman, Mohamed Hossein Sharif, told the BBC all of the victims had now been identified and they'd been flown to the capital.
2: So the search and recovery mission is now complete, and the next stage is going to be the repatriation. After discussing with the Italian authorities, we will be repatriating the bodies back to Italy to the care of the families as soon as possible.
0: The five people died after entering a deep water cave for exploration. A Maldivian rescue diver also died during the search. A specialist team of three Finnish divers carried out the rescue mission. World News from the BBC.
3: Hello, welcome to Outlook from the BBC World Service with me, Mubin Azhar, delivering personal history and fresh revelation from around the world. We can all relate to teenage angst, the feeling that you don't fit in, or echoes of insecurity that follow you around. Now imagine that being magnified by distance and suspicion. Your friends stop talking to you. You're an outsider, not because you look different or have different taste, but because your family have become a target. Indonesia in 1965. The country has experienced an abrupt political U-turn, and Tari Lang's parents are caught in the crosshairs. As a result, her peers are talking.
4: It was kind of whispers, people not particularly talking to me suddenly, and I'm wondering why they're whispering and they stop whispering when I come close. So they were obviously talking about me because they knew that my mother worked for the president. So they were whispering about the fact that my parents would be carted off, which I thought was quite interesting because my father indeed had been carted off. So obviously they hadn't actually found that out.
3: My guest today had her life turned upside down in October 1965. Growing up in Indonesia, she witnessed the left-wing government replaced by a military dictatorship. It wasn't a smooth transition. Over time, it would escalate to violence and mass killings. Tari's parents had been high-ranking officials in the ousted government, and their fate was the reason for her friends whispering behind her back. Even though she was just 14, Tari got caught up in the turmoil and violence that followed, as did some of her friends. But until the autumn of 1965, Tari's life hadn't prepared her for any of this. In fact, she was barely used to navigating the pitfalls of diplomatic receptions.
4: When I turned 12, Because both my parents were really busy. Every now and again, my father would say I could be his plus one to various receptions. So I went to my first reception, which was at an embassy. It happened to be not far from our home. Now, we lived in the middle of Jakarta in actually quite a posh area, very smart area where embassies are, residences, generals, business people, ministers. And so this was one of those homes, but particularly beautifully built. To me, as a sort of a young teenager, it seemed massive, and there's obviously lots of flowers and lots of people, and they were all beautifully dressed. And the thing is that my mother was never particularly a pernickety dresser. So I always love the idea of mixing with people who obviously have an interest in fashion. So I arrived and all these women were dressed up in these pretty outfits, and I thought, this is great, I can just wander around. Meanwhile, my father gets there, forgets that I've never been to one of these things, and just kind of wanders off to talk to people, having said hello to obviously the Mr. and Mrs. Ambassador who were welcoming us, then leaving me on my own. So I thought, I was fine with that, actually. It didn't bother me. And then I thought, as I was wandering around, before I could talk, I probably would look good having a little glass of something in my hand, but I didn't fancy wine. So I thought I'd go and look for some water. And I saw a table full of glasses of water, it was sort of half full. So I just took one and nonchalantly swigged it, and it was not water. I think it was gin.
5: No.
4: And I had no idea. I'd never had gin before. I didn't want to choke. I didn't want to spit it out because that would be totally wrong. And anyway, very nice chap with a sort of obviously a waiter's outfit or uniform came and realised exactly what had happened and said, "Ha, you've never had gin before, have you? You thought it was water. I'll get you a glass of water. We won't tell anyone." Got in the car at the end of the evening with my father, and he said, "Did you like it?" And I said, "Yes, the women looked so lovely, and they all had makeup and their hair was gorgeous." And he said, "That's not important. What's important is what's in your head and what's in your soul." That's a classic. Anyway, I enjoyed it. I don't think my father thought that I enjoyed it in the way that he wanted me to.
3: The household in Jakarta that you grew up in, it was, by all accounts, a bustling place. So in addition to your parents and your brother, there were several other people living with you, three or four domestic helpers, mostly women. And then you also had other relatives that would come and stay as well, didn't you?
4: Yes, it was always a very busy house. We did have people helping, and it was very common in most countries in Asia, especially in those days before there was washing machines and all sorts of household equipment, that you would have people living in, working. So we had somebody who cooked, somebody who cleaned, and somebody who ironed and did the laundry, and then somebody to drive the car. So yes, we did have help in that way. And you'd always have a grandmother staying with you for a while. And then if there's an unmarried sister, for example, they could stay with us for like 6 months, a year, until they get married. Or sometimes if there's a cousin who needs to go to school in another city or something, they might stay with us. So all sorts of people would stay with us, and there would be people coming and going. So households would always be full of people, full of chat, full of conversation. And, you know, the notion of privacy is kind of dealt with slightly differently. Mm. I can't imagine how my parents had private time, and they had a very, very active social life anyway, so they were either out a lot or entertaining. It's always one or the other. But, you know, I think privacy is treated in a slightly different way.
5: It's a different cultural norm, isn't it? And as you describe it, that's a very kind of Indonesian way of looking at things. But you hadn't started life in Indonesia. I know you were born in Prague. What had taken your parents there?
4: So my father was there because he had a scholarship. He was living in central Java with his family. He was a railway worker, and his father was quite a lowly civil servant in the port. His mother was a sort of a minor aristocracy who decided to marry for love instead of marrying somebody chosen for her. So he had got a scholarship to go to Charles University in Prague to do a master's. And my mother had graduated from LSE, London School of Economics, and then went to Prague. She was quite radical. She was a political animal from the time she was a young girl. So she went to Prague because Prague had become a sort of a bit of a magnet for students and radicals ever since they took a strong stand against Hitler in the late 30s. So it became an obvious place for her. So she went to work for the International Union of Students and basically met or lived in a community of international students, literally. And one of the international groups was the Indonesian group, who she got to know, and she got to know Indonesia. And as she told me, she fell in love with Indonesia and its food first, and then met my father and fell in love with him. So that's where they met, and that's where I was born. And they moved to Jakarta when I was a year old or something like that. So it was both a social life and a marriage and a family life in the early days, which was very, very politically charged and intellectually charged. It was a world of conferences and seminars and demonstrations and protests and speeches. I don't think they did much, you know, snuggling in the backseat of a cinema.
5: but it was through those demonstrations, those rallies, those sharing of ideas that they fell in love.
4: Yes, yes, they did, yeah.
5: And when they settled in Jakarta, they were working in these fairly senior and fairly prestigious government jobs. What were their jobs and what were their roles?
4: It took them a few years, but the jobs that they eventually did was, my father worked in the, supposed to call it Translators and Maritime and Export Ministry, where he, by the time 1965 happened, he was number two in the department. And so he had responsibility on things like, you know, final sign-off of export licenses, which made him quite popular for bribes, actually. We used to have these things arrive in the house. Sometimes it'd be a fridge freezer, sometimes it'd be a car, sometimes it'd be a doll, a jewelry for my mother, and he'd always send them back, which was annoying for me and my brother because sometimes there'd be really lovely toys in there, but he wouldn't have it. So that was what he did. And my mother eventually worked for the Deputy Prime Minister, who was also the Foreign Minister, and she basically ran his policy unit, economic policy unit, because she was an economist. But she also, from time to time, would be brought in to help Sukarno, who was the president, with his speeches and either translating or writing parts of it.
5: Things really shifted radically on October the 1st, 1965, for you, for your family, and for the country, actually. What do you remember of that day?
4: We lived in this beautiful, long, calm and quite quiet street, really. And our house happened to be halfway down the street, in front of which, so it was a sort of a, we had a corner house. And in the middle of this crossroads is a beautiful little roundabout with flowers. And I woke up on the 1st of October and there was nobody around. And I just kind of wandered about looking for people, wondering where people were for breakfast. And then I looked out at the window and the door, front door, and I saw a couple of tanks, a couple of jeeps. And I thought, that's a bit weird. And the tanks were actually on the little flower center in the roundabout, and loads of soldiers with machine guns. I don't know what they were called, but they were definitely machine guns. They were big guns. And so I thought, that's unusual, to say the least. So I ran and woke my parents up and told them that this was happening. So it was a very dramatic view, actually. And I even now, 60 some years from then, I can still see it in my mind's eye because of the road we were at, and there were lots of generals that lived there. So suddenly the place was just crawling with soldiers, all looking rather fierce.
5: Were you scared?
4: No, I wasn't scared. When I saw that, it sort of got scary later once we realised what had happened. We didn't know which direction this was going to go, so it did get a little bit scary. But at that point, we were still at home. I mean, we still had our home, and we were all there. So actually, nobody was... I didn't feel that anybody was impinging on my world, which was my house. They were impinging on my street. Mm. So I sort of did this slight sort of boundaries piece. I think, looking back, you know, it's hard to know what I really felt at the time, but I didn't feel scared, no.
5: There was, to all intents and purposes, it was a coup, and there would be a new government, which meant a couple of weeks later, your father was arrested. What do you remember from that time?
4: So that particular night, I mean, you just knock on the door, and of course we all got up because we could hear it very clearly, and there were some soldiers at the door, and they basically said to my father that he needed to come with them. So he said, what for and why and who wanted, and said, don't ask any questions, just come. And it happened very quickly. I don't know how long it took. It felt like it was very quick. So they just came and took him away, and then that was it. And they didn't say where they were going to take him. They just said, we're taking you, and either you'll find out or you'll have to look for him. And then off they went. And it was, again, it was surreal, I think, is probably the feeling, because it, you know, when something dramatic happens, you either collapse at that moment and go into a panic, or you actually think, that didn't happen, did it? What just happened? Mm-hmm. How weird is that? So we took a little bit of time to sit around, my mother and myself, my grandmother, and she then said, right, go back to bed. I'll sort it out in the morning and I shall try and find out where it was. And so that was very weird, because my mother was very matter-of-fact. So I went to bed, my brother went to bed, and I thought something dramatic has just happened. They're now entering my home. I think this is the point. They're into my home now. Whereas up to that point, they were outside my fence.
5: There was a shift, of course, in the temperature of the country and what was deemed to be kind of normal and standard. As a result of that, people, including your peers, started to look upon you as different. You were the subject of bullying at school, weren't you, in the coming weeks and months? So tell me how that played out.
4: Yeah, there was no physical bullying. It was kind of whispering, whispers. People not particularly talking to me suddenly, and I'm wondering why they're whispering and they stop whispering when I come close. So they were also talking about me because they knew that my mother worked for the president and my, you know. So they were whispering about the fact that my parents would be carted off, which I thought was quite interesting because my father indeed had been carted off. So obviously they hadn't actually found that out. But they were excluding me. So I think bullying is a bit strong, but it felt like bullying, yeah. I mean, it was.
5: How did your mother respond?
4: Well, I didn't tell her because she was busy looking for my father and because she had to find out where he was being held. So I thought, I won't bother her. I'll just sort it out. It's fine. Then she must have found out because I don't know whether I blurted something out. I can't remember how, but she did find out. So she said, right, I'm going to take you away because it might get uglier. And at the same time, things were a little bit worrying in terms of our house. It became prime target, if you like, for somebody to take it over. So we moved to another a part of Jakarta, which is nearer the port, which is, if you like, the Chinatown of Jakarta. Because the Chinese community, who always sort of tended to keep separate, they weren't integrated into local Javanese or local Indonesian. So it was quite a big community. But
5: Did you also change school?
4: Yeah, so my mother put both my brother and me into a different school, into a Chinese school effectively, because, you know, obviously it's in the Chinese community, particularly because she felt if we lived there and the children were there, nobody would know who we were because they didn't actually care. And she's right about that. Nobody knew who we were. So we just moved in a small sort of into a small neighbourhood in the Chinese area, in the Chinese community. And I had a couple of weeks in the Chinese school, which is absolutely wonderful. I loved it because everybody worked, all the kids worked, and they were all friendly, and they were all doing sport, and they were all laughing, and I thought that was really nice.
5: It sounds like you had a great time.
4: I did. I had a fabulous time. And then we had to move back, and I thought, anyway, so we did move back after a couple of weeks because the house had been sort of protected by the state, so my mother felt more confident about moving back. And then she then moved me to another school, a third school, which was a Catholic school, which I think was also sensible. So it was a private Catholic school, and it was an Ursuline school, and it had a completely different atmosphere to the school I was at before, because again, nobody really cared, because everybody just kind of worked and played volleyball and did the sort of stuff that schoolgirls were supposed to do, and that wasn't far from our home. So that was the school that I stayed at until I left Indonesia.
5: I think it's important to reflect on the idea that after there's a coup, and of course in this case there was a dictatorship in place now, there was an air of suspicion from house to house, from street to street, between people that had known each other. Tell me how that played out in terms of your family and your extended family.
4: Well, everybody got very nervous because the whole atmosphere around the country became this thing about hunting down left-wingers and communists. It then very quickly spread into a suspicious atmosphere that basically meant that it could be that if you didn't like somebody, you just needed to say he was a communist and somebody would haul him away. So there was very little rule of law. And because the Indonesian society worked within regions, within towns, villages, small neighborhoods and all the rest of it, it was relatively easy for people to take the law into their own hands. So the killings that happened at that time, and even the CIA couldn't work out how many people were killed. The estimates were between 800 and 1.2 million. That's an awful lot of people killed. And a lot of them were killed by the military, but a lot were killed by other people round about in the villages. There were people killing their neighbours and thinking that that was an okay thing to do because they were bad people. This obviously built the sense of fear. And when you have fear, you have suspicion and you don't know who you can trust. And the other thing is also you can't be associated with people who might actually put you in a bad light or who might cause you to be stigmatized. So you stop talking to people. And a couple of members of our family then distanced themselves from us. And so you stop telling people things. You just do. You stop telling people about your parents, your children. So when I was at my school, at my Ursuline school, I didn't actually tell people about my parents. I didn't tell the kids I was with. So what I also don't know is how many of my friends were actually going through the same situation. And about a week or so ago, I had a text from one of the girls that was in my gang at school, in this Ursuline, in the Catholic school, and she said, "I've just read your book. I didn't realise you were going through all of this." She was in my gang. And she said, "Same thing happened to my parents. My father was arrested, you know, and I had soldiers coming in and out of the house. And I said we were both in the same gang and we didn't know this was happening to each other." That, I think, was the biggest sort of example that I've only just discovered of keeping secrets.
5: One of the things that you kind of stopped yourself from doing was having a pen pal, specifically in Russia, because you thought it could lead to fingers being pointed at you. Can you explain what happened?
4: Yeah, I had a pen pal. How old I was, I don't know, I think I was about 12 or so, 11, 12 probably. I was a bit bored and my mother said, "Why don't you go and write to Pravda, Young Pravda," which was the Soviet newspaper for kids and young people, and say, "I want a pen pal." So I did that, got the address, snail mail, obviously, it's the only mail we had. What I didn't realise was that that was read by like millions of kids. And so I had bags, the postman brought in bags and bags of these letters from Russian kids, Soviet kids in those days, of course, saying, "Can I be your pen pal?" So anyway, I eventually chose one because these were just wonderful letters. They were letters that had enclosures of little handkerchiefs, little drawings, little badges. It was really, really, I remember going through, I couldn't go through all of them because there were too many, but I remember picking out such beautiful things out of the letter. So this girl called Natasha, who I thought was going to be my pen pal, and we did write to each other, and we sent each other photographs and long, long letters. Obviously, in those days, you did write long letters. But the reason we burnt them all and got rid of them was that my house, by this stage, would have soldiers coming in and out. We've already had people arresting my father. I couldn't risk soldiers saying, "I'm going to now ransack your home," and then finding a whole load of letters with Cyrillic alphabet in it. Mm-hmm. Because they would obviously say Soviet equals communist, which is obviously true in those days. So therefore, that's proof that this is a communist household. I felt that would actually endanger my family, endanger my parents. So because my house was actually ransacked a couple of times, that was obviously the right decision. I did keep a couple of photographs, I have to say, and I still have a couple of photographs of Natasha, but anything written had to be thrown away.
3: Burning the letters from Tari's Soviet pen pal avoided some potential problems, but much bigger ones were to come. The dissolving of a social circle, teenage resistance that would result in arrest, and a new government that would deprive both of her parents of their liberty for a long time. Outlook will be back in a couple of minutes.
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0: Still to come on Outlook. In the aftermath of a coup in Indonesia, Tari Lang is arrested and driven to a house where she helped to shelter fugitives.
1: We stopped at a little kampung, a little village sort of neighbourhood, and then stopped at one of the houses that I'd prepared. And I was terrified, and I thought, what if somebody in there? What if they see me? What if I... You had no idea. Anyway, they kicked the door down and the house was empty.
2: BBC News with Emily Thomas. Russia and China have failed to reach agreement on a multi-billion dollar gas pipeline. The Kremlin said President Putin had achieved a basic understanding over the project in his talks with Xi Jinping, including on the route and how it would be built, but it said there was no clear timeline. The head of the WHO says the risk of an Ebola outbreak is high at regional level but still of low concern globally. Tedros Adhanom Ghebreyesus said there was a further risk of transmission because of significant population movement in Central Africa, where thousands have been displaced. The Indonesian president says he'll tighten export control over major commodities, including palm oil and thermal coal, in a move criticised by producers. An oil-laden South Korean tanker, stranded in the Gulf since February, is navigating the Strait of Hormuz. Seoul says it was arranged with Iran's cooperation. Yesterday, two Chinese tankers carrying 4 million barrels of oil passed through the waterway. The Philippine Supreme Court has refused to grant interim relief from arrest to a senator wanted in The Hague for alleged crimes against humanity. On his first foreign trip since becoming Hungary's prime minister, Peter Modjor has met the Polish leader Donald Tusk. Signalling a clear departure from the pro-Kremlin policies of his predecessor, Mr. Modjor said Ukraine was the victim in its war with Russia and had the right to protect its territorial integrity with all means. Police in Germany have arrested a married couple on charges of spying for China. The German nationals are accused of seeking information on advanced technology with military uses. A report by climate change experts in Britain has warned that more than 90% of homes could become unlivable by 2050. World News from the BBC.
0: Welcome back to Outlook from the BBC World Service. I'm Mubin Azhar. Before the break, we left the teenaged Tari Lang in Jakarta a few months after the 1965 military coup in Indonesia. A change of government that was followed by a wave of denunciations and violence right across the country. Tari's British mother and Indonesian father were both prominent in the previous government and were among the many people that were targeted. Tari's father was repeatedly imprisoned and many of Tari's peers were on the run.
1: All my friends disappeared. Well, most of them disappeared. Because they had to either go into hiding or move house. And so there were one or two friends that I was still seeing, and I had a friend who lived around the corner from me, and I said, look, we can't speak to anyone, we don't know anyone, what are we going to do? I mean, where are they? We don't even know whether they're arrested, whether they're not. We've got to do something. And I, looking at the way my parents always behaved, and because they are my role models, you know, if there's a problem and you think you can do something to help, then you need to find a way of doing it, was always the message that I had in my head. So she then did some investigation and found out that they were trying to set up this kind of cell system, which I think was a bit more romantic than it was strategic, to be honest, now again looking back, because nobody actually knew what we were trying to achieve, apart from trying to keep people safe. So she said, well, you know, they need help preparing safe houses for people to move in. So I said, yeah, that's an easy job to do, and I should be fine. I wouldn't get caught, would I? I mean, you know, I look smart enough, and I've got a smart bike.
0: But even with your smart bike, surely that came with risk, didn't it?
1: It did, but it's very weird. I don't know whether there's a mixture of the confidence of youth. I didn't think about that. I thought it was just someone just doing something that was the right thing to do.
0: I'm fascinated by this idea that you are motivated by something which is so clearly ideological. It's about protecting people, and it's about the example of your parents and putting that into practice, which is very mature. At the same time, you're a teenager, and you soon discover that in one of the safe houses that you've organised, a boy that you have a crush on is staying which is entirely teenaged.
1: Yes.
0: What happened with your crush?
1: I'd had a crush on him for a while, and I got a chance to meet him. He dropped me a note and said, come and see me. This is where I'm staying. And it was my chance to meet the man of my dreams. So I went to see him, and we spent a really, really lovely evening together. It was a little bit scary, but we were just alone in the middle of the kampung, which is really great, I thought, at that time. And he did kiss me. And so he did say, and I did realise after that, that he loved me. And he then became my boyfriend for a bit. So, you know, these kampungs, which are small neighbourhoods, there are hundreds of them all around Jakarta, all around most cities, to be honest, in Southeast Asia. They're both very private and they're also very public. So when we met up again, we started seeing each other a bit. We started going to cinema. And there were another couple that we would sort of go out with. In a way, it was a bit like hiding in plain sight. But it is very strange because this situation had been going on for a while, this kind of fear, hiding, oppression had been going on for quite a while. So you find ways of living through it and having some sort of a normal life, because you can't always not speak to anyone. You have to find a way of having some sort of normality. So I did start seeing him, as I said, with another couple of friends. We might go to the cinema or something, or we might go and eat some noodles somewhere. Always very innocent. And in fact, he was the one that was arrested. He was eventually arrested.
0: Within this period, it's important to say, your father was still in prison. He was released after 6 months, but soon after he was arrested again, wasn't he?
1: Yeah, he was in prison three times in all. And looking back, it is quite interesting because I was sort of living a double life, not in a sort of a planned way. It was just you had to, really, because I was enjoying being at school. I was a good student. I mean, I did my schoolwork, and so all of that was quite important. And I was also involved in things like the normal things that you do when you're in school, you run faiths. So there was always things to do that were very, very classic.
0: That gave you an air of normality.
1: Yeah, exactly.
0: Did you visit your father in prison?
1: Yeah.
0: What was that like?
1: You know, in the beginning, obviously incredibly emotional and very sad because, you know, when you're used to seeing a parent in the sort of the habitat that you've known all your life, which is, you know, going out to work, confident, secure, all of those sorts of things. And then suddenly you see him in a situation where, you know, probably hasn't showered for 2-3 days. He looks thinner. He is under the sort of control of other people. So that's always very sad. But weirdly, either the camp or the compound or the prison, because he was in different sorts of building through this time, there's always a sort of a weird community because these are all political prisoners. These were all professionals, intellectuals, academics, doctors, lawyers. So they became a sort of an intellectual and a radical community all together, except that they were together all the time. And I don't think it's a notion that you ever anticipate or probably never understand, actually, because there is a camaraderie among people who would have probably just seen each other for dinner every now and again. Mm. And instead of which now they're together and they're supporting each other. And the other thing is, of course, the family has to send food because otherwise people will starve. And what I realised very quickly is that the food that we would send to my father, which was like three times a week, he would share with other people because there would be other people whose families, you know, lived too far away and couldn't send food.
0: When October 1966 rolled around, you yourself were arrested. What do you remember about that day?
1: Again, they come to the house late at night and they asked for me. And my mother said, I'm coming with her. They said no and held her in the house and put me in a jeep. And then we just drove through Jakarta, and I had no idea where we were going. Obviously, it was terrifying. I was sitting in the back of the jeep with these guys who just wouldn't talk to you. You know, when I try and say things like, where are we going? And so we go through Jakarta, and then we stopped at a little kampung, a little village sort of neighbourhood, and then stopped at one of the houses that I'd prepared. And I was terrified, and I thought, what if somebody in there? What if they see me? What if I... You had no idea. Anyway, they kicked the door down, and the house was empty. But somebody had obviously lived there, because I could see that it wasn't as clean and tidy as it was when I'd prepared it. But anyway, the soldiers then said, have you been here before? And I said, no, obviously. We then got back in the Jeep and then drove to the Chinese school that I was at, weirdly, which was, of course, not a school anymore. They'd commandeered it. It had become some sort of a compound, a military compound. And I went in there and I found three of my friends already sitting there, three of my girlfriends from the students' organisation, obviously not from school. So we sat there for a bit, not being able to say anything, obviously terrified, didn't know what was happening. There were just four girls in this, effectively what was a classroom, and then drove somewhere else, which we didn't know where it was, and went inside, and I was then, Neela and I, my friend and I, were thrown into a room, which was basically, you know, became our cell for the night. Then a soldier then came running in. He was a bit out of breath, and he called me, and he said, follow me. So I ran after him, got into another room. I was just running down the corridor of this building and got into a room. And Harry was there, bleeding. Obviously, he'd been beaten up.
0: Harry, the boy Harry, my boyfriend. A relationship with.
1: Yeah, yeah. So it was my boyfriend. And across the table from him was this chap, who then spoke to me in English. He was Indonesian. He was his interrogator and said, what's your boyfriend been up to? I said, I've no idea. I haven't seen him for a long time and that sort of stuff. And then they started beating him up again. And that was the bit that gets hazy, because I closed my eyes and I could hear all this sort of the sound of somebody being beaten up. And then I started screaming. I think I didn't know I started screaming, and I just couldn't stop screaming. And so they then dragged me away from there. But it was a scene that was very surreal, because the interrogator, who was obviously playing a psychological game both with Harry and with me, he had a flute with him, and he started playing the flute. You know, there's this kind of room of horror, and he started playing the flute, and I thought, this is really, really weird. And he said then to me, he said, haven't you heard me play the flute before? And I said, no, I mean, no, like, everybody plays the flute in Jakarta. It's a thing that people do at night. And he said, you know, I've been watching you outside your house.
0: Were you actually charged with something?
1: No. Nobody ever gets charged. No.
0: And how were you released? How long were you in custody?
1: Well, so I was there until the following day, and I still didn't know what was happening. And then my mother had worked out where I'd been taken to. She came in, and she, because my mother was British, she would use this to her advantage very well. So she marched in, and nobody dared stop her because she was that sort of a person. And she said, you've got my child and I'm getting her back, because she should be at school. So she took me home.
0: After those first two arrests and those 20 months in prison, your father was released. And your mother and father decided that maybe it was time to draw a line under this, and maybe they could relocate to England. Before they did that, there was another
1: arrest. Well,
0: they were both arrested. So
1: yeah.
0: Now you were tasked with getting your parents released. How does one go about that?
1: Well, with great difficulty. In fact, when the soldiers came for my mother, they were actually after her. And my father said, I'm coming with her, and just got in the Jeep, which he didn't need to do. So as a result of which, they were both taken away now. And at that point, I thought, I might bite off more than I can chew here. So I went to school the following day, and I told my best friend, and she said, right, we're going to see the headmistress. And she's the most wonderful woman, Mother Superior, the headmistress, Mère Immaculata, that was her name. And she said, tell me the story. And because I told it for the first time to people who had nothing to do with the political world and the secrets, I just burst into tears, and I'd never cried in front of anyone before. And I just thought, you know, it's such a relief to actually tell people. And I said, I don't know what to do because they're both now gone. And so my headmistress then phoned some parents, and a couple of fathers came, and they were obviously both in the military. So they and I drove around, going from one compound to another, one military centre to another, to find out where they were. So they helped me find out where they were. And they were together at the time, and then they were separated.
0: At that point, you could visit your parents in detention. You knew where they were, but they weren't going to be released. And you quickly found out that there wasn't money coming into the household. So you, to all intents and purposes, were the adult. How old were you at this point?
1: Must have been 15, 16.
3: So that's a huge task for anyone to, you know, to have the two people that they depend on most now in prison without any income. What was your plan to make money and to make sure you could take care of the house and take care of yourself?
1: Well, I sort of didn't have a plan. Our house was quite a big house, and we had what was called a little pavilion with a sort of side entrance. So we let that. We decided that we could actually rent that out. So that was one source of income. And then I thought, what else can we do? And I just remembered that my mother used to complain that she couldn't get things like marmalade and yogurt because you couldn't buy it. So I thought, well, actually, my mother had made yogurt before. We could sell it. It's a road full of embassies, mm-hmm. foreign people who also want yogurt. So we started selling yogurt. That's weird.
3: Did it work? I mean, yeah. How much yogurt did you have to sell to get a decent income?
1: Obviously not that much because it was only... I mean, Ira, who was our helper and our cook, then got... And also Issa got roped in to make this yogurt once we decided that this is what we're going to do and to deliver it to people who ordered them. It's very weird. And I'm thinking about it now. As a business model, I can't have earned that much, but it seemed to be enough to feed us.
3: All of this would have been just about bearable if your parents' detention had been a few days.
1: Yeah.
3: Possibly a few weeks. It wasn't, was it?
1: No, it wasn't, which is why it very soon came to the point that my mother's family said, enough is enough. Got to move to London and stay with us. So that took quite a while to do anyway. I actually thought I could cope, but I accepted the fact that this was not sustainable in any way. We had to put systems in place so that food could continue to be delivered to both my parents, both of them separately. And we all decided that actually the best thing would be for campaigning to happen outside Indonesia because it looked as if this was going to just go on for a while.
3: I know that the evening before you left for London, of course, you know, your heart and your mind must have been full of lots of thoughts of when you'd see your parents again. But you had a visit that night, didn't you?
1: Yeah, my mother came. She came and she was told she had to be back by midnight. I didn't know she was coming. She didn't want to tell me ahead of time just in case they pulled it the last minute and it would be disappointing. So in the meantime, I'd had family and friends in the house all decided to come and say goodbye. So it wasn't a party. It was like a wake, I suppose. And so we had dinner. We hung out together. And at 12 o'clock, she had to go back to prison. So that was both a wonderful thing, but also a very sad thing. But I'm glad she did manage to come and say goodbye and be with me and my friends and, you know, have a couple of hours of normal life, really.
0: Tari wouldn't see her mother, Carmel, for a long time after that night. Carmel was eventually allowed to leave for the UK after completing a 3.5-year sentence. Tari's father spent 13.5 years incarcerated, but later settled in the UK too. Tari has written a book about her teenage years in Jakarta and the military coup. It's called My Neighbour, the Dictator. I'm Mubin Azhar. Today's producer was Radek Boschetti. Till next time...

0: BBC World Service, and now Witness History with me, Reena Stanton Sharma. I'm taking you back to 1953, when an Indian diplomat, nicknamed the Sombre Porcupine, met Joseph Stalin, one of the most controversial figures of the 20th century. We've discovered a scratchy tape in the BBC archives about the meeting, which took place just weeks before Stalin's death.
1: Curiously enough, my very first impression was how short he was, because I had regarded him as a sort of six-footer, to judge by the statues and pictures which were all over the land in those days. But I thought he was rather of mediocre height, or probably rather below mediocre height. But he was a very handsome person and altogether very impressive.
0: That's Venyalil Krishnan Krishnamenon, a key figure in India's fight for independence from British rule, recalling his impressions of the Soviet Union's leader in a 1967 interview with Mark Tully, known as the BBC's Voice of India. Like Stalin, Menon was a polarising force. He was described as one of the most reviled figures of the Cold War era, the period of political rivalry between the United States and the Soviet Union after World War II. But others saw him as a visionary who defended India's sovereignty with unmatched intensity. Born in Kerala, South India, Menon moved to England in 1924 and studied law and political science. He reportedly drank up to 30 cups of tea a day, was teetotal and a vegetarian, eating only toast, buns and biscuits. Menon was close to Jawaharlal Nehru, who'd become independent India's first Prime Minister.
2: At the stroke of the midnight hour, when the world sleeps, India will awake to life and freedom.
0: That famous line from Nehru's Tryst with Dynasty speech from August 1947 signalled the ending of the largest empire in history. Nehru appointed Menon as India's first High Commissioner in the UK.
3: At London's India House, High Commissioner Krishna Menon swears allegiance to the newly born Republic of India.
4: I, Venyalil Krishnan Krishnamenon, solemnly affirm that I will bear true faith and allegiance to the Constitution of India as by law established.
0: The historic adoption of India's constitution in 1950 replaced the British monarch, and Nehru became the new nation's prime minister. Menon was seen as prickly and difficult to work with. A lover reportedly described him as a sombre porcupine with the potential to evolve into a human demon. He would suffer from bouts of depression and mania and was dependent on sedatives. In 1952, he returned to India, where he represented the country at the United Nations General Assembly. Despite championing world peace at the UN, he was accused of being pro-communist, having endorsed the Soviets. Time magazine characterised him as venomous, violently anti-American, and an unpleasant mischief maker. And the Soviets thought he was in the hands of the British. Nevertheless, Stalin met with Menon, who explained the events leading up to that moment at the Kremlin.
5: Mr. Menon, it was difficult, even for an ambassador, to get an interview with Stalin. Why were you called for an interview with him on the 17th of February, 1953?
1: Oh, yes, of course it was difficult, really. The number of ambassadors Stalin had seen could be counted on the fingers of one hand. But as soon as I presented my credentials, I said that if I had an opportunity, I'd like to pay my respects to Marshal Stalin. That was in October. I waited for about 5 months, and on the 16th of February, I was suddenly informed that Stalin would be glad to see me the next day.
0: Stalin asked Menon about India's many languages, the size of its army, and listened as Menon outlined his country's foreign policy.
1: I must say, I was very much impressed by him. Of course, I was in a mood to be impressed by him because he was the one man who counted in the Soviet Union at that time. Of course, he was extremely clever because he played off one against the other the armed forces, the party, the bureaucracy. He played them off one against the other, and with his occasional purges and so on, he kept himself in power, in absolute power.
0: Under Stalin's communist rule, the Soviet Union had been transformed into a modern industrialized state, but at immense human cost. Millions suffered through purges, executions, and brutal labor camps, where many died from disease, starvation, or exhaustion.
5: Did he seem to you to be a brutal and coarse man?
1: No, I wouldn't say brutal, and certainly not coarse. On the contrary, I would say that his manners were almost refined. But he certainly struck me as a very strong man, strong to the point of ruthlessness. I mean, perhaps the most memorable thing he told me was this. He said, "Mr. Ambassador, our peasant is a simple man but wise. When he sees a wolf, he shoots it. He doesn't preach morals to the wolf. He shoots it, and the wolf knows it and behaves accordingly." And then, you know, Stalin had a habit of doodling. Then I suddenly looked over, and apparently this doodling enabled him to concentrate his attention on the conversation, whatever it may be. I looked over, and what do I find but a number of wolves. Wolves of different sizes. Two wolves standing up, one wolf glaring at the other, another wolf knocked down on the ground, and so on. This struck me as rather extraordinary.
0: Within a few years, Menon would be cast into the wilderness as a lone wolf in politics. His meeting with Stalin would be one of the dictator's last, taking place just weeks before his death of a stroke after a night of heavy drinking.
5: Did Stalin's health seem to be good when you saw him?
1: Oh, perfect. And later on, after his death, when I mentioned it to a doctor, he said that was only natural because he died of cerebral hemorrhage. And just before a man gets an attack of cerebral hemorrhage, he's apt to look rather ruddy in the face. He looked perfectly fit. When I returned to the embassy, then all the world's pressmen were there, and they all asked me what Stalin looked like. I said Stalin looked perfectly fit. That was on the 17th of February. He was taken ill on the 28th of February, and he was dead on the 5th of March.
0: Leading the nation's tributes, newsreader Yuri Levitan, known as the voice of the Soviet Union, described him as a comrade and brilliant successor of Vladimir Lenin's work.
6: Соратника и гениального продолжателя дела Ленина, Иосифа

0: Witness History was presented by me, Reena Stanton Sharma.
1: This is KBBI Homer, AM 890. 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

0: and welcome to the newsroom. I'm Charlotte Gallagher. Coming up. The leaders of China and Russia meet in Beijing, but have they agreed on a new mega pipeline between the two countries? Fear in the Democratic Republic of Congo about a new Ebola outbreak.
1: We hear the cases of death and the burial all around us, but everyone is now trying to protect themselves. But all we know, there is a fear and anxiety among the population.
0: Also in the program. They were the most fearsome dinosaur, but why did T-Rex have such little arms? Scientists think they have the answer. News Bulletin first.
2: BBC News with Emily Thomas. Russia and China have failed to reach agreement on a multi-billion dollar gas pipeline during President Putin's visit to China. The Kremlin said Mr. Putin had achieved a basic understanding over the project in talks with Xi Jinping, including on how it would be built, but it said there was no clear timeline. Despite that, Steve Lai in Beijing says the two leaders signed a raft of other agreements.
3: In the last few hours, Xi and Putin have held a signing ceremony as they look to further cement a relationship that has become something of a diplomatic lifeline for Moscow during its war with Ukraine. The first document signed was a joint statement on further strengthening comprehensive strategic coordination and deepening good neighbourly and friendly cooperation. And that was followed by 20 other documents signed on trade, technology, food exports, scientific research, among others.
2: The head of the World Health Organization says the risk of the current Ebola outbreak in the Democratic Republic of Congo is high at the regional level, but still of low concern globally. Tedros Adhanom Ghebreyesus told a news briefing in Geneva the outbreak was now believed to have killed 139 people with 600 suspected cases.
4: There are several factors that warrant serious concern about the potential for further spread and further deaths. Beyond the confirmed cases, there are almost 600 suspected cases and 139 suspected deaths. We expect those numbers to keep increasing, given the amount of time the virus was circulating before the outbreak was detected.
2: The Indonesian president, Prabowo Subianto, says he will tighten export control over major commodities, including palm oil and thermal coal, in a move criticised by producers. He said the country had lost almost $1 trillion in 3 decades because products were being sold abroad on the cheap. Anbarasa Natarajan has more.
5: President Prabowo says major commodities would now be sold via a government-run enterprise following a transition period. Indonesia is the world's biggest exporter of palm oil, favoured for cooking by many in Asia and Africa because of its affordability. Producers say state control could lead to monopolies, adding to concerns over supplies and a rise in global prices. The Indonesian government said regulation would strengthen supervision, eradicate undercharging, and prevent export earnings moving abroad.
2: An oil-laden South Korean tanker stranded in the Gulf since February is navigating the Strait of Hormuz. South Korea's foreign minister told Parliament it was arranged with Iran's cooperation. The vessel joins two Chinese tankers carrying 4 million barrels of oil that shipping data

0: indicates have passed through the waterway on Wednesday. BBC News. The British government is facing criticism for its decision to ease sanctions on Russian gas and oil products that have been refined in third countries. The government says the move is a necessary response to the impact of the Iran war on global energy supplies, and other sanctions on Russia are being strengthened. However, the leader of the opposition Conservative Party, Kemi Badenoch, was scathing in her condemnation of the Prime Minister, Keir Starmer.
1: Let me make it clear, I know it hurts him to hear it, he is now choosing to buy dirty Russian oil. That money will be used to fund the killing of Ukrainian soldiers. Isn't he ashamed?
0: On his first foreign trip since becoming Hungary's Prime Minister, Peter Modjor has met the Polish leader Donald Tusk. Signalling a clear departure from the pro-Kremlin policies of his predecessor, Mr. Modjor said Ukraine was the victim in its war with Russia and had the right to protect its territorial integrity with all means. Donald Tusk said Poland was ready to cooperate with Hungary and the rest of Central Europe to achieve energy security and independence. The remaining two bodies of Italian divers who drowned in a scuba accident in the Maldives have been brought to the surface. A Maldivian government spokesman told the BBC they were flown to the capital and soon the process of repatriating the bodies would start. The two were among five people who died after entering a deep water cave for exploration. A Maldivian rescue diver also died during the search. North Korea's Naegohyang has beaten South Korea's Suwon FC 2-1 in the semi-final of the Asian Women's Champions League in a rare match between teams from the two former enemies. The North Korean football team had travelled to Suwon for the game, which South Korean officials said set a positive precedent for inter-Korean ties. And that's the latest world news from the BBC.
2: Hello, you're listening to The Newsroom with me, Charlotte Gallagher. Let's start in Beijing, where delegations from Russia and China have been meeting just days after Donald Trump's state visit. A military welcome on Chinese soil for President Putin, with President Xi Jinping saying this visit is the start of a new era, and both sides have been hailing their increasingly closer relations. From what we've heard so far, trade talks have been positive, with a number of deals signed. But the big ticket, a stalled plan to build a pipeline bringing Russian gas to China, hasn't been finalised. According to an aide to President Putin, the two leaders reached a general understanding on the project, but no details for completion were given. For more on the meeting, I spoke to our correspondent Steve Lai, who's in Beijing.
3: It's been a busy day here in Beijing. Things kicked off at the Great Hall of the People at about 11 o'clock this morning when President Putin arrived to be welcomed by President Xi Jinping on the front steps to the Great Hall of the People. He was in big sort of a red carpet display. It looked incredibly similar, in fact, to what we saw from President Trump's arrival here last week. We had thought that it would be on a smaller scale, given that this is sort of more of a working relationship and a regular occurrence between the two countries of China and Russia. Since then, there have been a small meeting between the leaders and their close delegation, and then that opened up into a bigger discussion. There are quite a few deals that have been signed on trade, technology, intellectual property, scientific research, and lots of things like that. 20 or so agreements to be signed.
2: And what do China and Russia want from each other, do we think?
3: Well, the optics are very important, it seems, for this as it plays out. I mean, for one hand, for China, it puts them very much in sort of the box seat when it comes to geopolitics. I mean, they hosted President Trump here last week. It seems like a gravitational pull for geopolitics, if you like, now centers in Beijing. Just before President Trump came, the foreign minister from Iran was in town, and he was meeting with the foreign minister Wang Yi here as well, talking about events in the Middle East. So it seems all roads are leading to Beijing. They're looking to project the essence of stability, of power, of strength for Vladimir Putin. He very much wants in on that piece of the action as well. We know he's struggling with his war against Ukraine. That's been going on for 4 years now. And for Russia's point of view, they've been hit by sanctions ever since they invaded Ukraine. And China offers them a bit of an out in that regard. It's their largest trading partner, and trade has gone up even further since the war began.
2: And you mentioned President Trump there visiting China and also the Ukraine war. Do you think this is also a step between a meeting between President Putin and President Trump?
3: Well, that's an interesting question you ask, because we had a guest on earlier, Wang Wen, who was formerly the editor for the Global Times, one of the local outlets here, our state-run media here. And he was putting forward the prospect that something like that could happen later this year, perhaps at APEC, which is going to be here in Shenzhen. We know that President Putin is going to be here. President Xi Jinping is hosting. President Trump is likely to attend. So it wouldn't be too much of a surprise or a stretch to think that he might want to sit down with the two of them.
2: Steve Lai in Beijing. The Ebola outbreak has continued to spread, and a climate of fear is descending on Central Africa, with the World Health Organization warning that infections could reach 1,000 in the coming days in the northeast of the Democratic Republic of Congo. The latest figures announced on Tuesday suggest more than 130 people have died in this latest outbreak. Dr. Arale Bagamba is a lecturer at a teacher's college.
4: We hear the cases of death and the burial all over around us, but everyone is now trying to protect themselves. But all we know, there is a fear and anxiety among the population.
2: Dr. Ted Ross, Adnan Gebreyesus, is the Director General of the World Health Organization. He was keen to emphasize it wasn't a pandemic emergency.
5: I determined that the situation was not a pandemic emergency. I immediately convened an emergency committee under the IHR, which met yesterday and agreed that the situation is a public health emergency of international concern, but is not a pandemic emergency.
2: Liberia's former Assistant Health Minister, Tobert Nyiswa, played a key role in stopping a previous outbreak, and he spoke to us from the capital, Kinshasa, on his way to the centre of the outbreak.
6: I'm flying to Bunia, the epicenter of the outbreak, to understand through an assessment of what is going on the ground, because there is community transmission going on right now. We are very, very late. The disease is ahead of us because it was in the community in the month of April. So we are really beyond time, and cases are spiraling out of control.
2: I've been speaking to our correspondent in the DRC, Emery Makameno.
7: The latest number given is 136, and that's an increase of almost 56 from the declaration day last Friday. And the logistical challenges are also delaying the response. We understand that at least 35 tons of equipment, particularly the PPE, the personal protective equipment needed by the health workers to look after those who are sick, are the one missing for those who are already in the front line in all the six health zones that have noticed cases. So people are just managing with the usual poor health system in place, and they are badly in need of these kits that have been deployed so that they can look after the people with symptoms. We understand that 69 are currently admitted just in normal hospitals, not Ebola-dedicated treatment centres.
2: And you said previously how health and hygiene measures were really important to stop the spread. Are people observing those?
7: All the public health measures is all the government has here for the Budubungio strain of Ebola here that has been declared, because it has no vaccine, no specific treatment. So these measures are slowly being implemented, because the deployment of the response team has not really been completed. So you do have people who are trying to do contact tracing, but when it comes, for example, for burial, someone in Mungwalu, the epicenter, told me that they still have people dying and people are still touching the Ebola patients or people suspected of dying of Ebola to go and bury them without all the PPEs.
2: And is the government in DRC asking for international help as well?
7: Yes, they say Ebola doesn't know borders, doesn't know races. And the DRC cannot be left alone. The Minister of Health here, Dr. Roger Kamba, had a press conference yesterday afternoon and was underscoring that particular need of more funding from almost everyone. We understand that the U.S. has committed to pay or to disburse at least $13 million. They do have some promises, pledges here and there, but they're saying that this is a public health emergency of international concern, so it needs the implication or the involvement of everyone.
2: Next, climate change experts in Britain are warning that more than 90% of homes could become impossible to live in by 2050. The Climate Change Committee suggests increasingly extreme weather is threatening the British way of life and that heat waves are expected to exceed 40 degrees Celsius in all parts of the UK within 25 years. For more, Stephanie Prentice joins us now. And Stephanie, 2050 isn't that far away, so tell us about this report.
8: Well, Charlotte, the report mentions the British way of life, and most Brits know the weather. It's actually a bit of a national obsession because it's traditionally cold and wet, and British culture has adapted to that. We know what to do with that. But this new warning actually lands as parts of the UK are getting ready for a heat wave this weekend. And as the report states, the UK was built for a climate that no longer exists. Now, anyone living in the south where it's warmer will suspect that already. We are not an aircon nation, and a lot of our homes weren't built with extreme heat in mind. In fact, a lot of them were made with the opposite. They're made of brick to try and keep heat in. So the past few summers have felt quite sweltering, especially in major cities. Last year was the hottest here on record. So this warning that some homes will be overheating by 2025 perhaps wouldn't surprise some, but saying 90% will be impossible to live in, and that's coming from climate experts, that will be causing concern.
2: So are they telling us what needs to be done?
8: Yeah, so extreme heat was the main concern that was flagged in terms of more immediate risk to life, but other climate-related issues like flooding and drought were also in there. And the committee are strongly urging for action from the government, and they're saying current plans just aren't fit for purpose. Baroness Brown is one of them.
9: Up to now, the level of government action has been woeful, basically. We need to see a government that is prepared to take that political decision that they will prioritise this. The solutions to these things are not difficult. It's not rocket science. It requires commitment.
8: So those commitments are things like clear targets. That's things like no additional heat-related deaths by 2050, keeping homes at risk of flooding at or below current levels, and practical steps like installing aircon in workplaces, hospitals and schools. The measures needed, the committee says, will cost around $15 billion, but be cheaper than dealing with the price of inaction.
2: Stephanie, thank you. That was Stephanie Prentice, and you're listening to The Newsroom. As investigations into how a group of experienced divers died in the Maldives are ongoing, officials say all five bodies have now been retrieved. In a race against time to bring the bodies out of the deep cave, known locally as Shark Cave, a team of specialist divers from Finland were flown in after a rescue diver from the Maldives died. Our Global Affairs reporter, Ambarasan Etarajan, told us the latest.
10: Now the Maldivian officials are saying that the two remaining bodies, the lost bodies which were in the cave, they have been brought to the surface. Now, basically, this brings an end to this entire rescue and retrieval mission because last week, these five Italian divers, they went underwater to a deep water cave for an exploration and they did not surface again. And earlier, I spoke to the Maldivian government spokesperson, Mohammed Hossein Sharif, and this is what he had to say.
11: The remaining two bodies have been recovered and brought back to the surface and are now being transported back to the capital, Male, to the mortuary. So that completes the diving mission. So the search and recovery mission is now complete.
2: And Ambarasan, are we any closer to finding out what happened to these people? Because these were expert divers that died.
10: Yeah, one of them was a marine biology professor from the University of Genoa in Italy. So according to her husband, she had done more than 5,000 dives over the years. And she had also taken her daughter. So probably they had taken all the precautions, mm-hmm. but we are not very clear what really happened. So that's why the Maldivian government has started this investigation. Now, what the officials are saying is that all these people have taken GoPro cameras and all these watches measured the depths to which they go into. Mm. And what really happened, again, by analyzing all this equipment, they should be able to reach a conclusion. But various possibilities are being discussed by various experts. One of them, the latest one, is about the water current. At that depth, the water current could have carried them deep inside the cave, and they were not able to come out because of this the current. And there are also theories regarding what was the mixture of the gas, the cylinders they had carried, because under high pressure, the inhaling oxygen, the composition could be different because it is a mixture of both oxygen and nitrogen, so it could have been different, or whether they had any backup cylinders when they went into this diving. So these are some of the reasons pointed out, but only a final investigation will bring out the truth.
2: That was Anne Barisan Etarajan. Some sporting rivalries are more significant than others, especially when national politics come into play. Think India against Pakistan in the cricket. So when sports teams form the former enemies, North and South Korea, play each other, there's always a bigger interest. That rivalry has just played out with a North Korean football team crossing the border for a game in the Asian Women's Champions League. Our Seoul correspondent, Jake Kwon, was watching. And Jake, how did it go? And were there good spirits between the team and the fans?
12: Well, the North Koreans took the game 2-1, and South Korean people in the stands, I don't think they were too crestfallen. I think they were very much supporting both teams. We heard them cheering for both teams, and you know, everyone was in very much a good spirit. Now, although this is a semifinal game between pro team from Pyongyang, Naegohyang Chukwudan, and South Korea Suwon FC, it was kind of seen as, yes, North Korea versus South Korea, because it is a very rare occasion for North Korean any sports team to come to South Korea. The last time it happened was nearly 8 years ago. And a lot of people were wondering, is this going to be a start of perhaps a better peace between the two countries? Because right now, they're having one of the worst relationships in recent years.
2: So can we read anything else into it then, do you think, apart from it just being a football game?
12: I mean, it is definitely more than a football game. It is very political, even though I think there was a lot of trying to look very non-political. I mean, people were not really allowed to fly, you know, South Korean or North Korean flags there. But this is coming after North Korean leader Kim Jong-un has said that South Korea is now their sworn enemy. This is what he said in 2024, said that South Korea is not a compatriot of North Korea, and that the North Korean people shouldn't even face South Koreans to talk to them. So we haven't really heard anything from North Korea, if you're a South Korean. But today we saw North Korean team facing South Koreans and giving them high five. We saw them, you know, shaking hands at one point. So, you know, if you are an optimist, you would think that perhaps this is a sign that North Koreans are willing to start some kind of peace process. But at the same time, you know, this could be just North Koreans simply extending their comment about how South Koreans are no longer compatriots, mm-hmm. and they're not going to, you know, consider South Koreans any special. For them, this could be just extension of treating South Korea like any other country. You know, why would they not show up mm-hmm. to a game if it was being held anywhere else? So the North Koreans have sent their team, and there is $1 million for a winner, and a North Korean team is a very strong contender. They're going to play a final game later this week, and they're very much expected to win. And at the same time, if they didn't show up, the Asian football, the authority, they could have disciplined them and banned from attending any other games later. So there was a lot of reason for them to show up today and do the game and shake the hands and, you know, make nice with everyone.
2: Jake, thank you. That was Jake Kwon in Seoul. In Germany, the trial of five pro-Palestinian activists is sparking controversy. The group, who have UK, Irish, German and Spanish citizenship, are part of Palestine Action Germany. The UK has proscribed Palestine Action as a terrorist group, but Germany hasn't. But this trial could set a precedent for the future, where protesters are tried as being members of a criminal organisation. The case has sparked a debate in Germany, traditionally a strong supporter of Israel, on how pro-Palestinian protesters should be dealt with. Bethany Bell reports.
13: This video, posted on social media, shows the activists known as the Ulm Five breaking into the Israeli arms company Elbit Systems in Ulm in September. Germany finances, Elbit System produces Israel bombs, they shout. The video shows them destroying equipment and spray painting the words baby killers on the walls.
14: Free, free Palestine!
15: Free, free Palestine! Free.
13: The group is accused of destroying around 1 million euros worth of property. Prosecutors have accused them of smashing screens, PCs and equipment. They've charged the group with trespassing and with membership of a criminal organisation. The activists have also been charged with using symbols of Hamas, which is proscribed as a terrorist organisation in Germany. The prosecution and defence have clashed in court over the way the activists are being treated. Chaotic scenes on the first day of the trial, with supporters cheering and shouting when the activists entered the courtroom. They were handcuffed and put behind a glass wall. Two British citizens are among them, Crow Trix and Hannah Hailu, known as Zoe. The families say the state is trying to make an example of them. Crow's sister Kit told the BBC the charges against them are disproportionate and their treatment unacceptable.
16: They've not harmed anybody, and there's not even a charge of threat of harm. Do you know what I mean? Like, this is a case of property damage, and this is how they're being treated.
13: Zoe's mother, Nikki Robertson, says the Ulm Five should be released on bail and given a fair trial.
17: Zoe's got quite sore wrists, and that's from being handcuffed, which I'm absolutely disgusted and outraged about. They shouldn't be in those handcuffs anyway. It's completely inappropriate to have brought them into court like that.
13: In a statement to the BBC, German prosecutors denied that the charges and treatment were disproportionate. They said they hadn't requested any special conditions of detention and the restrictions were standard under German law. The activists are now on trial in Stuttgart-Stammheim, a high-security prison. Their lawyers say it gives the impression their clients are dangerous individuals. In the UK, where there have been extensive protests by Palestine Action, it's proscribed as a terrorist group. In February, the High Court ruled that was unlawful. The government is appealing against the decision.
2: That was Bethany Bell. Finally, scientists say they've answered a question that many of us have wondered at some point or another. Why did T-Rex have such tiny little arms? Our reporter Will Chalk has more.
18: If you can learn anything from the film Jurassic Park, or countless children's toys,
19: you can take on any dino rival. Fight them, bite them, and smash them back to the Jurassic era.
18: It's that T-Rexes are formidable opponents. And you'd have thought, with all that biting and fighting to do, they'd have evolved some big arms to help them on their way. But they didn't.
20: So everybody's been fascinated by why big meat-eating dinosaurs like T-Rex have got tiny arms.
18: That's Dr. Elizabeth Steele from the University of Cambridge here in the UK, and she's the co-author of a study that claims to have cracked the case.
20: So what we have seen is that in several different dinosaur lineages, they have these big, powerful skulls with strong bite forces, and it's correlated with having small arms.
18: This correlation repeated across multiple dinosaur families, which evolved separated by many millions of years. All this suggests that the reason these dinosaurs had tiny arms was because their skulls were so big and strong. After all, having a huge, powerful head and massive arms would take up a lot of energy to maintain. And as prey got bigger, head strength became the evolutionary priority.
20: We've just confirmed what many people suspected, which is that if you've got a big skull, you don't need your arms as much because you're tackling big prey. And if your skull is powerful, then you can do that much better. And arms become a bit redundant.
18: Yet more insight then into creatures that have fascinated humans for years and don't show any signs of stopping.
2: That was Will Chalk reporting, and you've been listening to the newsroom from the BBC World Service with me, Charlotte Gallagher. And a reminder of our top story this hour. Russia says there's been no final approval for its desired gas pipeline to China, despite a high-profile visit to Beijing by President Putin. And the World Health Organization has said the Ebola outbreak in Central Africa remains of significant regional but not global concern. And there's a news summary coming up next.
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0: Coming up on Business Daily, we're taking a detailed look at Kevin Warsh's arrival in the top job at the top bank. Yes, the newly appointed Federal Reserve Chairman, who takes over this week, is surely one of its most controversial incumbents. One senator's called him a sock puppet for the wishes of the president. Has Federal Reserve independence been compromised? And does it matter if it has?
1: BBC News with Emily Thomas. The American Secretary of State, Marco Rubio, has offered to forge a new relationship between the people of the United States and Cuba. In a video message, he blamed the communist government for Cuba's food and fuel shortages and said the US was ready to deliver $100 million worth of aid. Vladimir Putin has failed to secure agreement on a new Russia gas pipeline to China during his visit to Beijing. The Kremlin said he'd achieved a basic understanding on the project in his talks with Xi Jinping, but that there was no clear timeline. The World Health Organization says it's exploring vaccine and treatment options to help contain the Ebola outbreak in the Democratic Republic of Congo. There's currently no approved vaccine for the Ebola strain involved. Two possible candidates are being developed, but the process will take months. A South Korean oil tanker stranded in the Gulf since February is transiting the Strait of Hormuz. Seoul says it was arranged with Iran's cooperation. On Tuesday, two Chinese tankers passed through the waterway. The British government is facing criticism for its decision to ease sanctions on some Russian gas and oil products in response to the global energy crisis. The opposition Conservatives said money spent on Russian oil would be used to kill Ukrainian soldiers. The Indonesian president says he'll tighten export control over major commodities, including palm oil and coal, in a move criticised by producers. Police in Germany have arrested a married couple on charges of spying for China. The German nationals are accused of seeking information on advanced technology with military uses. North Korea's Naegohyang have beaten South Korea's Suwon FC 2-1 in the semi-final of the Asian Women's Football Champions League. And that's the latest world news from the BBC.
0: Just imagine stepping into a room, not just any room, but one that sets the interest rates that direct the world's biggest economy. Decisions made in this room effectively determine how goods are priced in your local shop, your mortgage payments, the shape of the jobs market. I, for one, would love to listen in on that committee room. What's more, it's trusted because people generally believe it's politically impartial. But are they starting to doubt? Yes, welcome to Business Daily on the BBC World Service. My name's Ed Butler, and today we're looking to the future of the Federal Reserve under its new chair, Kevin Warsh. He's President Trump's pick to run this institution. With me to discuss where the Fed is headed, I'm joined by Claudia Sahm. She's a former Fed economist herself, now at New Century Advisors. Claudia, hello. I mean, are you expecting fireworks within that committee room now that Kevin Warsh has got the hot seat?
2: I expect the committee room to really be business as usual going forward. Now, there could be a lot of fireworks outside of the Fed and pointed at the Fed.
0: Interesting. With me also is Mohamed El Arian. He's Chief Economic Advisor at Allianz. Mohamed, does this feel like a pivotal moment, do you think, for the world's most influential central bank?
3: It does. And like Claudia, I don't expect fireworks inside the room, but I do expect a very difficult conversation.
0: Well, you may recall there have been many arguments over this. Kevin Warsh's appointment to the Fed was far from guaranteed until it was confirmed on May the 13th. He was picked by President Trump, who had for months before been berating his Fed predecessor, Jerome Powell, Mr. Too Late, as the president called him, because of Jerome Powell's alleged failure to cut interest rates fast enough, which the president keeps thinking are too high. The outspoken criticisms of the Fed's direction have guaranteed the issue of its independence has come center stage. The U.S. Senate Banking and Finance Committee convened to consider Mr. Warsh's confirmation, and Senator Elizabeth Warren was among those attacking what she thought were the president's motives.
4: Instead of taking action to lower prices, which he could do, he has cooked up a ridiculous scheme: install sock puppets at the Federal Reserve Board who are willing to artificially juice the economy. it will be American families who pay the price when this scheme backfires and raises prices and the cost of borrowing even more. Now, Donald Trump has not been subtle about this takeover attempt. Trump proclaimed, quote, "Anybody that disagrees with me will never be the Fed chairman." And about a month later, he nominated Kevin Warsh to be his sock puppet on the Fed.
0: The take of the Democratic Senator Elizabeth Warren. Well, for his part, speaking to the committee, Kevin Warsh made clear that he wants to see the Fed change, and he has criticized the record of the Federal Reserve in recent years. He said he wants to see a good family fight over monetary policy.
5: Interest rates need to be forward-looking, need to be based on better data. I tend to favor messier meetings than some, where people don't show up with rehearsed scripts, but we can have a good family fight. If the central bank has that good family fight, I think that they're going to make better decisions. So I'm not one for pre-deciding what interest rates should be. I never said to the president where I think rates should be. I never committed any such thing.
0: So, Claudia, a good family fight. I mean, you've said you think not too, if you like, aggressive an atmosphere inside the committee room. But clearly, as you mentioned, there are some pretty opposing views right now over the direction of rates.
2: Right. And I think that's entirely appropriate. And I worked at the Fed. Kevin Warsh worked at the Fed. Frankly, there are family fights over policy because the world is really hard to figure out, like what's happening in the economy, what's happening with inflation and employment. And you have a lot of well-meaning people. I mean, it's true. Maybe the debates are more scripted than, you know, Kevin Warsh would like to have. But it's not so much the style of debate. It's just that, you know, an over $30 trillion economy is really hard to sift through the details.
0: Nonetheless, Mohammed, I mean, the context here has been President Trump pushing very, very hard on the entire direction of the interest rate setting policy. He believes that the Federal Reserve completely dropped the ball in 22-23. Perhaps it's gone on dropping the ball in terms of keeping rates too high when inflation has, well, until recently was coming down. And so the whole point was they are tardy, they are old-fashioned, and also that Kevin Warsh is going to step in and change all of that. He does seem to be, as Elizabeth Warren was saying, the guy who's simply been put there by the president to carry out his bidding.
3: Yeah, I think that's a very unfair characterization of Kevin Warsh. Many people think that the Fed has slipped. It made a major policy mistake in 2021, 2022, when it held on to the notion that inflation was transitory and CPI inflation went up to 9%. Its modeling and its forecasting have been consistently wrong in the same direction. That is not a great track record. So the Fed needs to look at itself and needs to ask some fundamental questions. And one of the questions that came out in the clip rightly is don't just be data dependent. Don't communicate as if you're a play-by-play commentator. Look forward. And I think Kevin Warsh is committed to that. And many economists, including me, would say we need a better mix of data dependencies and forward-looking.
2: Well, the one thing that I would push back on is the idea that the Fed needs to shift its attention from the data, what's often referred to as data dependence, and get into the forecast. Forecasting is incredibly difficult in a world where we have one shock after another coming at us, whether it's tariffs or Middle East forecasts. So I think this Fed is really in a show me the evidence inflation is coming down before they start cutting again. And that's going to be a real pressure point that Warsh is going to come up against, even if there's some logic to it. I think the reality of the uncertainty, the shocks, it's just we are so much in, we need evidence before we move.
0: The context here, of course, is rising prices in the US economy with the rapid spike that we've seen in the price of oil. Consumers in the US are really feeling it.
6: Tomatoes are nuts. What used to be, you know, half of what we used to pay is now, you know, like $90 for a case of tomatoes.
7: Astronomical. You can't get anything for under $100. Just for some like lettuce, some juices, some things for a party. A watermelon, $10 for a watermelon.
6: You can only charge so much. The general public may not be able to afford dining out. So we have to work very hard to maintain our costs.
0: Some anxious U.S. consumers there and business owners. Mohammed, the Fed meets 8 times a year to set central bank interest rates, right? I mean, mortgage lenders generally follow these. It's the way that central banks everywhere most typically try to control the rate of domestic inflation. The target for inflation is 2%. Currently, the annualized rate is 3.8%, and it's going upwards, isn't it? Not down, because of the oil spike. It's the highest it's been for some 3 years. Is there any good reason to cut now? Do you think anybody will be pushing for that, other than perhaps the new Fed chair?
3: Maybe someone will, but they will not cut. And the market has priced out the two cuts that were priced in at the beginning of the year. I mean, the inflation picture is worrisome. We've now had 62 consecutive months in which inflation has exceeded the Fed target. And now we've had a major shock that has not just resulted, as you pointed out, in headline inflation almost at 4%, but what's in the pipeline is even higher.
0: You're listening to Business Daily on the BBC World Service. My name's Ed Butler, and today I'm with the former Fed economist Claudia Sarm and the economic advisor to Allianz, Mohamed El-Erian. We're looking at the tenure of Kevin Warsh as Federal Bank governor now that he's taken over the job and what it could mean for the reputation of the Fed as an independent body. One of the biggest talking points here, I guess, has been the various efforts by the White House to target individual rate-setting governors. Lisa Cook, one of the governors, was fired last year by the Trump White House over alleged mortgage fraud. And it's a claim she denies. The case is going to the Supreme Court. But, I mean, the court has yet to give a final ruling. What do you think? How are people in the markets regarding this challenge, I suppose, to the sovereignty, the independence of the Fed and its governors, the rate setters?
3: So on the Lisa Cook issues, most people who listened to the Supreme Court hearings came away with the impression that the Supreme Court is likely to rule in favor of Lisa Cook, meaning that she could stay on the Board of Governors. What? The worrisome thing is that the political attacks on the Fed went from words to the legal system. There was also a Department of Justice investigation into the chair, which triggered one of the most amazing responses on a Sunday in January by the chair that bluntly said, this is an attack on the independence of the Fed. So far, the legal system is holding, and I suspect that this will also be confirmed by the Supreme Court ruling on Lisa Cook.
0: So then, we await the decision into Lisa Cook's situation and the case against the former Jerome Powell. That was paused because it was holding up the Senate confirmation proceedings of his successor, Kevin Warsh. Senators basically pushed back against what they saw as White House overreach. But is even the existence of these legal cases a threat enough to shape the views of Fed rate setters, I wonder?
2: I would imagine among the Fed officials that this has been at least a thought. And I would agree with Mohamed. There have been a lot of presidents that have said words about the Fed. But when it moved to actions and threats, criminal investigation, I mean, this really upped the ante. And, you know, it's hard to know where this goes. The White House has really pushed past the boundaries in terms of the way they've been trying to strong arm the Fed.
0: Okay, Mohamed, let's say the Supreme Court goes the other way. Let's say it rules that the White House does have the freedom to fire Lisa Cook and perhaps others on within the Federal Reserve. What happens? I mean, on the markets, what is the risk here? What's at stake?
3: There's overwhelming evidence that an independent central bank is in the interest of the economic well-being of nations. So if that independence were to be seriously eroded, which I don't think it will be, but if it were to be seriously eroded, then the markets would price in higher inflation for a very long time, which would mean higher interest rates, which would mean higher mortgage costs, and which would also mean a possibility of what economists call demand destruction, when prices get to be so high that people simply stop consuming. And then you end up with that awful combination of high inflation and low or negative growth called stagflation. So that's what that would happen. But I don't think we're going to get there.
0: You say it's not going to get there, but whether it gets there or not, doesn't it also depend on the will of the White House to stand back, to step back, as it did with the threatened prosecution of Jerome Powell, and say, actually, we're not going to go this far?
3: So as you know, the checks and balances come not only from the legal system, but also from Congress. The remarkable thing is that Congress actually stood up to the attacks on Chair Powell. They would not schedule the confirmation hearing of Kevin Warsh until there was some resolution to the DOJ investigation of Chair Powell. So there's more than just the legal system here. I think Congress also understands that an independent central bank is in the interest of the nation.
0: Claudia, the US dollar remains the backbone of global finance. It accounts for 56%, I'm reading, of global foreign exchange reserves and 89% of global foreign exchange market trades. I mean, how exactly is, let's say, the role or the position of the dollar internationally at risk if the perceived independence of the Fed is undermined?
2: The Fed becoming a political arm of the White House. So, you know, the White House decides interest rates, not the Fed. That would be a disastrous case for the dollar if we get there. I'm less upbeat than Mohammed about what the risks are here. I think, you know, there's, you know, we've got multiple years of the Trump administration still ahead of us, and an ongoing campaign could really chip away at the Federal Reserve. I'm not sure how it might happen, but I don't think we should be too sanguine about Congress or the Supreme Court always being the backstop for it. Financial markets so far have been going with the base case. Everything, you know, as usual, Fed independence holds. But if that were to break, if there would be a real political shift at the Fed, I think we would see financial markets react very suddenly and sharply, including a hit to the dollar.
0: Mohammed, markets are not very good at pricing risk. Will they be any good at pricing this one?
3: I think they have been pricing this one, and as Claudia said, they've been seeing it as low probability. As to what will happen, you asked the right question, where would they go? And the U.S. is right now the cleanest dirty shirt. It may not be pristine, it has fiscal issues, it has these attacks on the central bank, but compared to other countries, it looks much cleaner. And that is why the U.S. has been able to continue to attract a significant amount of foreign capital despite everything that has gone on.
0: Claudia, one thing to add to all of this, I suppose, is the fact that Jerome Powell, the former incumbent, is going to remain there. I mean, does that cramp the style of the new Fed chair?
2: Nothing about this leadership transition has been usual, right? So Fed Chair Jay Powell staying on as a governor, as he can through the beginning of 2028. He has promised, I take him at his word, that he's just going to shrink away, not be overpowering, not be a shadow Fed chair. But, you know, the reality is it's got to be a little uncomfortable to have him in the room for those family fights over monetary policy, to have the former Fed chairs, you know. But there is only one Fed chair at any one time, and that will soon be Kevin Warsh.
0: Mohammed?
3: Like Claudia, I hope he transitions. I hope he transitions quickly out of the Fed. I understand his personal reasons for staying. It has to do with legal defense. It has to do with what has been now his legacy of being there to defend the independence of the central bank. However, him being there risks attracting political attacks from the White House, risks complicating the formulation of monetary policy.
0: Okay, Claudia, what next? The next FOMC meeting is June the 16th and 17th. How will that go, and what will we be talking about afterwards, do you think?
2: The change in leadership at the Fed is a potential off-ramp for the White House, right? Let the Fed do its job. Kevin Warsh is in charge, right? This could be a moment where we actually take some pressure off, external pressure off of the Fed. Now, all the internal pressure of what do they do with rate policy? How do they think about the economic risk? How Kevin Warsh communicates this? He's talked a lot about a regime change, and we don't quite know what to expect with that. So hopefully that's what we're talking about a month from now is what happened at the meeting? How did they think about the economy? And this, the political interference piece just kind of fades into the background.
0: Mohammed?
3: I would add one thing. In addition to what happens on interest rates, keep an eye on his reform agenda. So keep an eye on what he intends to do with things that we don't talk about very often, but are critical to the effectiveness of monetary policy over time.
0: All right. We will keep our eyes very much peeled on that. Thank you both. That's it for this edition of Business Daily, a double take on Kevin Warsh's ascension to the Fed throne and what it might mean for the bank's long-cherished independence. I'm Ed Butler. From me and the rest of the team, thank you very much for listening.
8: BBC World Service, and now Witness History with me, Reena Stanton Sharma. I'm taking you back to 1953, when an Indian diplomat, nicknamed the Somber Porcupine, met Joseph Stalin, one of the most controversial figures of the 20th century. We've discovered a scratchy tape in the BBC archives about the meeting, which took place just weeks before Stalin's death.
9: Curiously enough, my very first impression was how short he was, because I had regarded him as a sort of six-footer, to judge by the statues and pictures which were all over the land in those days. But I thought he was rather of mediocre height, or probably rather below mediocre height. But he was a very handsome person and altogether very impressive.
8: That's Venyalil Krishnan Krishnamenon, a key figure in India's fight for independence from British rule, recalling his impressions of the Soviet Union's leader in a 1967 interview with Mark Tully, known as the BBC's Voice of India. Like Stalin, Menon was a polarising force. He was described as one of the most reviled figures of the Cold War era, the period of political rivalry between the United States and the Soviet Union after World War II. But others saw him as a visionary who defended India's sovereignty with unmatched intensity. Born in Kerala, South India, Menon moved to England in 1924 and studied law and political science. He reportedly drank up to 30 cups of tea a day, was teetotal and a vegetarian, eating only toast, buns and biscuits. Menon was close to Jawaharlal Nehru, who'd become independent India's first Prime Minister.
10: At the stroke of the midnight hour, when the world sleeps, India will awake to life and freedom.
8: That famous line from Nehru's Tryst with Dynasty speech from August 1947 signalled the ending of the largest empire in history. Nehru appointed Menon as India's first High Commissioner in the UK.
11: At London's India House, High Commissioner Krishnamenon swears allegiance to the newly born Republic of India.
12: I, Venyalil Krishnan Krishnamenon, solemnly affirm that I will bear true faith and allegiance to the Constitution of India as by law established.
8: The historic adoption of India's constitution in 1950 replaced the British monarch, and Nehru became the new nation's prime minister. Menon was seen as prickly and difficult to work with. A lover reportedly described him as a somber porcupine with the potential to evolve into a human demon. He would suffer from bouts of depression and mania and was dependent on sedatives. In 1952, he returned to India, where he represented the country at the United Nations General Assembly. Despite championing world peace at the UN, he was accused of being pro-communist, having endorsed the Soviets. Time magazine characterised him as venomous, violently anti-American, and an unpleasant mischief maker. And the Soviets thought he was in the hands of the British. Nevertheless, Stalin met with Menon, who explained the events leading up to that moment at the Kremlin.
13: Mr. Menon, it was difficult, even for an ambassador, to get an interview with Stalin. Why were you called for an interview with him on the 17th of February, 1953?
9: Oh, yes, of course it was difficult, really. The number of ambassadors Stalin had seen could be counted on the fingers of one hand. But as soon as I presented my credentials, I said that if I had an opportunity, I'd like to pay my respects to Marshal Stalin. That was in October. I waited for about 5 months, and on the 16th of February, I was suddenly informed that Stalin would be glad to see me the next day.
8: Stalin asked Menon about India's many languages, the size of its army, and listened as Menon outlined his country's foreign policy.
9: I must say, I was very much impressed by him. Of course, I was in a mood to be impressed by him, because he was the one man who counted in the Soviet Union at that time. Of course, he was extremely clever, because he played off one against the other, the armed forces, the party, the bureaucracy. He played them off one against the other, and with his occasional purges and so on, he kept himself in power, in absolute power.
8: Under Stalin's communist rule, the Soviet Union had been transformed into a modern industrialized state, but at immense human cost. Millions suffered through purges, executions, and brutal labor camps, where many died from disease, starvation, or exhaustion.
13: Did he seem to you to be a brutal and coarse man?
9: No, I wouldn't say brutal, and certainly not coarse. On the contrary, I would say that his manners were almost refined. But he certainly struck me as a very strong man, strong to the point of ruthlessness. I mean, perhaps the most memorable thing he told me was this. He said, "Mr. Ambassador, our peasant is a simple man, but wise. When he sees a wolf, he shoots it. He doesn't preach morals to the wolf. He shoots it, and the wolf knows it and behaves accordingly." And then, you know, Stalin had a habit of doodling. Then I suddenly looked over, and apparently this doodling enabled him to concentrate his attention on the conversation, whatever it may be. I looked over, and what do I find but a number of wolves. Wolves of different sizes. Two wolves standing up, one wolf glaring at the other, another wolf knocked down on the ground, and so on. This struck me as rather extraordinary.
8: Within a few years, Menon would be cast into the wilderness as a lone wolf in politics. His meeting with Stalin would be one of the dictator's last, taking place just weeks before his death of a stroke after a night of heavy drinking.
13: Did Stalin's health seem to be good when you saw him?
9: Oh, perfect. And later on, after his death, when I mentioned it to a doctor, he said that was only natural because he died of cerebral hemorrhage. And just before a man gets an attack of cerebral hemorrhage, he's apt to look rather ruddy in the face. He looked perfectly fit. When I returned to the embassy, then all the world's pressmen were there, and they all asked me what Stalin looked like. I said, Stalin looked perfectly fit. That was on the 17th of February. He was taken ill on the 28th of February, and he was dead on the 5th of March.
8: Leading the nation's tributes, newsreader Yuri Levitan, known as the voice of the Soviet Union, described him as a comrade and brilliant successor of Vladimir Lenin's work.
14: Соратника и гениального продолжателя дела Ленина, Иосифа Виссарионовича Сталина.
8: Many mourned his loss, but others welcomed the news of the death of one of the most murderous dictators in history. As for Menon, he became a member of the Indian Parliament and was later named as India's Defence Minister. But his cabinet career ended in controversy in 1962 when he was blamed for India's defeat in a border confrontation with China. Krishna Menon died in 1974 in New Delhi.

0: From New York, this is Democracy Now!
1: Will eligible individuals who assaulted Capitol Hill police officers be eligible for this fund?
2: Well, as it makes plain, anybody is...
1: Just let me know if they're eligible for the fund.
2: As was made plain yesterday, anybody in this country is eligible to apply if they believe they're a victim of weaponization.
1: Mr. Attorney General, let me ask you this. Are there going to be rules?
0: Outrage is growing over the Justice Department's move to create a nearly $1.8 billion fund that could be used to pay January 6 rioters and other people targeted by the Biden administration. In addition, the Justice Department has issued an extraordinary memo saying the IRS is, quote, forever barred, unquote, from investigating past tax returns of President Trump, his family, company, and related companies. The two moves come after President Trump dropped an unprecedented $10 billion lawsuit against his own IRS. We'll speak with the twice Pulitzer Prize-winning investigative reporter David K. Johnston, author of The Big Cheat, How Donald Trump Fleeced America and Enriched Himself and His Family. Then the Trump administration continues to ramp up pressure against Cuba.
3: A place called Cuba, which we will be taking over almost immediately. Now, Cuba's got problems. We'll finish one first. I like to finish a job.
0: The Justice Department's reportedly preparing to indict former Cuban President Raul Castro today. We'll go to Cuba for a report, then speak with Peter Kornbluh at the National Security Archive. And finally, Amnesty International finds executions around the world have surged to a 44-year high. In Iran, over 2,100 people were executed last year. We'll speak with Amnesty's Iran researcher. All that and more coming up. Welcome to Democracy Now!, democracynow.org, The War and Peace Report. I'm Amy Goodman. Iran's threatening that the war will spread beyond the Middle East if the U.S. attacks again. This comes after President Trump admitted he was, quote, an hour away, unquote, from resuming strikes on Iran before he was convinced to postpone the attack. It comes as Trump says Iran has 2 or 3 days to reach a deal to end the war or face renewed attacks. Meanwhile, the U.S. Senate voted Tuesday to advance a resolution to force Trump to end the war in Iran for the first time. Four Republicans, Senators Susan Collins of Maine, Lisa Murkowski of Alaska, Rand Paul of Kentucky, and Bill Cassidy of Louisiana, joined most Democrats in favor of advancing the resolution. Senator John Fetterman of Pennsylvania was the only Democrat to oppose the bill. Three Republicans, Senators John Cornyn of Texas, Tommy Tuberville of Alabama, and Tom Tillis of North Carolina, didn't vote. The bill would still need to pass the GOP-controlled House and would face a veto by President Trump. This comes as the New York Times is reporting the U.S. and Israel had intended to install Iran's former hardline president, Mahmoud Ahmadinejad, as Iran's leader in the early days of the war. An Israeli strike on Ahmadinejad's home in Tehran was reportedly designed to free him from house arrest, but injured him instead. According to the Times, Ahmadinejad has not been seen publicly since the strike. His current whereabouts are unknown. Lebanon's health ministry says at least 22 people have been killed in Israeli attacks in the past 24 hours, despite a 45-day ceasefire extension. Since March 2nd, over 3,000 Lebanese have been killed in Israeli strikes, and more than 1 million people, one-fifth of Lebanon's population, has been displaced. Israeli forces have intercepted the last remaining boats with a humanitarian aid flotilla attempting to breach

0: the blockade on Gaza. Video from the flotilla's live stream showed Israeli soldiers opening fire on at least two of the vessels. Live stream footage also shows the activists putting on life jackets and raising their hands as Israeli soldiers approach to raid the boats. Over 400 activists aboard 50 vessels from the Global Samud Flotilla have been abducted, among them Margaret Connolly, the sister of Irish President Catherine Connolly, as well as several U.S. citizens. The Global Samud Flotilla said earlier today nearly 90 of the activists have reportedly started a hunger strike to protest their illegal abduction and in solidarity with the thousands of Palestinians held in Israeli prisons. The latest raid came just weeks after Israel attacked a previous humanitarian aid flotilla en route to Gaza. This is Saif Abu Keshek, who was detained in an Israeli prison for 10 days and released early this month. He was among 175 international activists forced off their aid ships on international waters at gunpoint in late April.
1: It's another crime that Israel continued to committing in the international water by intercepting those civilian boats that are protected by the international law and that the ICJ orders to deliver humanitarian aid into Gaza. They are being intercepted and attacked by Israeli soldiers and Israeli Navy.
0: The Trump administration's imposed sanctions now on Saif Abu Keshek and at least three other activists over their involvement with the Gaza humanitarian aid flotillas and what activists condemn as an escalating crackdown to silence them. Israel's far-right finance minister, Bezalel Smotrich, said Tuesday the International Criminal Court is seeking an arrest warrant against him. In his remarks from Jerusalem Tuesday, Smotrich, without evidence, blamed the Palestinian Authority for the alleged arrest warrant, saying it had, quote, started a war and it will get a war, unquote. Smotrich also ordered the forced evacuation of Palestinian residents in the village of Khan al-Ahmar. Smotrich has spearheaded the violent expansion of illegal settlements across the occupied West Bank. The International Criminal Court has not disclosed any details regarding a potential arrest warrant for him. In California, authorities confirmed the identities of two other victims killed in a shooting at the Islamic Center of San Diego Monday. 78-year-old Mansour Kazia was a longtime employee of the mosque who'd called the police before he was killed. 57-year-old Nader Awad lived across the street from the Islamic Center. When he heard the gunfire, he ran towards the building. This comes after friends and family identified Amin Abdullah as the security guard who was killed while trying to prevent the attackers from entering the mosque. Meanwhile, the FBI says the two teenage attackers who opened fire on the San Diego mosque had met online and left writings expressing hate. According to writings obtained by the Associated Press, the suspected attackers expressed hateful rhetoric toward Jewish people, Muslims, and Islam, as well as the LGBTQ plus community, black people, and women. The attackers also reportedly expressed beliefs about white people being eliminated. This is Imam Taha Hussein of the Islamic Center of San Diego.
2: We have never expected this, even though we tried throughout the years everything we could do, applying for Homeland Security grants. We have a fence, security armed guards, security cameras covering every single spot inside and outside the Islamic Center. What could we do more than this?
0: The Justice Department quietly slipped a provision into an agreement creating a $1.7 billion fund to compensate President Trump's allies. The addendum, signed by Acting Attorney General Todd Blanche, says the IRS is, quote, forever barred from investigating the tax returns of Trump, his family company, and related companies. The announcement came as part of a settlement agreement between President Trump and his own administration after Trump, his sons, and their family business sued the IRS for $10 billion. Over the leak of Trump's tax returns by an IRS employee. This comes as CNN is reporting that Todd Blanche, who previously served as President Trump's personal lawyer, was told last year to recuse himself from Justice Department matters involving Trump, citing ethics concerns. On Tuesday, Democratic Senator Chris Van Hollen grilled Blanche about the DOJ's $1.7 billion fund to make payments to Trump supporters who say they were wrongly investigated or prosecuted by previous administrations.
3: Will individuals who assaulted Capitol Hill police officers be eligible for this fund?
4: Well, as it makes plain, anybody is...
3: Just let me know if they're eligible for the fund.
4: As was made plain yesterday, anybody in this country is eligible to apply if they believe they're a victim of weaponization.
3: Mr. Attorney General, let me ask you this. Are there going to be rules that say that if you've assaulted a Capitol Hill police officer or committed a violent crime, you will not be eligible? Why not make that a rule?
4: I expect that, because I'm not one of the commissioners setting up the rules, I expect
3: you're appointing
4: that there will
3: four
4: be
3: of the five members, aren't you, Mr. Attorney General?
4: Pardon me?
3: You're appointing four of the five members.
0: Blanche corrected him and said he's appointing all of the members. On Capitol Hill, Democratic senators grilled Transportation Secretary Sean Duffy about his reality television road trip project called The Great American Road Trip, featuring Duffy, who was previously a reality TV star, and his wife, Rachel Campos Duffy, and their nine children driving through 10 states. Democratic senators questioned Duffy about whether transportation companies can expect special treatment from the Trump administration after donating to the nonprofit that funded the trip. This is Democratic Senator Patty Murray of Washington.
5: How much did you rack up on gas during your Great American Road Trip? I understand that was paid for by groups and sponsors.
6: Well, this
5: is that correct?
6: A nonprofit funded the Great American Road Trip.
5: The nonprofit actually solicited funding from private organizations.
6: Yeah, I did not. Right.
5: Okay. Do you know how much gas?
6: No, I don't.
5: You don't.
6: But I know it's not as much as it was under Biden, which was $5 a gallon.
5: Holy cow! Okay, just listen. Okay. Americans don't have corporate sponsors to pay for their gas.
0: World Health Organization Director Tedros Adhanom Ghebreyesus announced today there are 600 suspected cases of Ebola and 139 suspected deaths from the disease in Congo and Uganda, warning the numbers are expected to rise. He said at least 51 cases have been confirmed in Congo's northern provinces of Ituri and North Kivu, and at least two in Uganda's capital, Kampala. Nigeria's military said Tuesday a series of joint strikes with the United States against Islamic State fighters killed at least 175 people in recent days. Back in February, the Trump administration announced it had sent troops to Nigeria in what it claimed would be mostly a training and advisory role. The U.S. Africa Command, AFRICOM, confirmed the joint military operation, signaling U.S. troops have a more active role as the Trump administration intensifies its so-called war on terror in the region. The Trump administration is advancing plans to increase the number of white South Africans it admits to the United States as refugees. The proposal would see an additional 10,000 white South Africans resettled into the U.S., even as the Trump administration continues to block the entry of refugees from other countries. Under Trump's proposal, which was submitted to Congress, the U.S. would lift its record low refugee admissions figure from 7,500 to 17,500, with the additional openings reserved for Afrikaners. Trump has falsely claimed they face racial persecution, lies South African President Cyril Ramaphosa has decried as white supremacy and white victimhood, unquote. The U.S. has resettled just over 6,000 refugees between October and April. All except three were from South Africa. In California, a federal jury on Monday rejected Elon Musk's $150 billion lawsuit against OpenAI and Sam Altman. Musk alleged OpenAI was established as a nonprofit, then improperly turned into a for-profit corporation. The jury ruled Musk waited too long to sue over the matter. Musk has vowed to appeal the verdict. Republican Congressmember Thomas Massie of Kentucky lost his primary race to a Trump-backed challenger, Ed Gallrein. Massie has repeatedly defied President Trump during his tenure. He opposed U.S. military actions against Iran, publicly criticizing Trump's strikes as unconstitutional. He was also the co-author of the Epstein Files Transparency Act, along with Democratic Congressmember Ro Khanna, forcing the Justice Department to release files on the late convicted sex offender Jeffrey Epstein, a move Trump fiercely opposed. On Tuesday, Gallrein won the Republican primary in Kentucky's 4th congressional district with nearly 55% of the the vote. Trump's biggest donors back Gallrein, and more than $32 million was spent on campaign ads in the Kentucky district, making it the most expensive House primary in U.S. history. The American Israel Public Affairs Committee and other pro-Israel interest groups spent over $9 million to defeat Massey. This is Congressmember Massey in a concession speech on Tuesday night.
7: We're tired of meddling overseas. We can't afford it. Our empire will collapse if we keep sending our money to other countries. I never picked a fight with the country that's tried to take me out here because I've never voted for foreign aid to any country. We got to take care of America first. America first.
0: This comes as Georgia's Secretary of State, Brad Raffensperger, lost the state's Republican gubernatorial primary. He had rebuked President Trump's efforts to overturn Georgia's 2020 presidential election results in a call to Raffensperger in 2021. President Trump had urged him to, quote, find 11,780 votes, unquote. One more vote than Joe Biden's margin of victory in 2020. On Tuesday, Raffensperger lost the gubernatorial primary to two pro-Trump candidates, Georgia's Lieutenant Governor Burt Jones and Rick Jackson, a billionaire healthcare executive. Meanwhile, DSA-backed candidate and progressive state representative Chris Robb won the Democratic primary to succeed retiring Congressmember Dwight Evans in Pennsylvania's 3rd District. Robb defeated Evans' preferred successor, Alice Stanford, in the primary. And the People's Convocation for Palestine, an alternative graduation ceremony, was held at Rutgers University on Tuesday to honor Arab, Palestinian, and other targeted students who spoke up after the university canceled biotech CEO Rami Elghandour's commencement speech at the Rutgers School of Engineering's convocation. Citing vague complaints about a social media post on Israel and Palestine, Rutgers abruptly withdrew its convocation invitation. This is Rami Elghandour.
8: The truth in this particular moment is that a university should honor all of its students, all of its faculty, all of its people. What they chose to do here is something of political convenience. Right? When it became inconvenient to honor us, like Omar talked about, or me in giving this speech, what did they do? They just discarded us as if we don't matter.
0: And those are some of the headlines. This is Democracy Now!, democracynow.org, The War and Peace Report. I'm Amy Goodman. In an extraordinary move, the Justice Department issued a memo Tuesday saying the IRS is, quote, forever barred, unquote, from investigating past tax returns of President Trump, his family company, and related companies. The memo was issued a day after the Justice Department announced the creation of a $1.776 billion fund to make payments to individuals, including January 6 insurrectionists who say they were wrongly targeted. The so-called anti-weaponization fund would be overseen by five commissioners appointed by the attorney general, who is President Trump's former personal attorney. The two announcements come after President Trump dropped his unprecedented $10 billion lawsuit against the Internal Revenue Service. Trump, his sons, and their family business filed the suit over the leak of their tax returns by a former IRS contractor who was sentenced to 5 years in prison for leaking the documents. Democrats and Republicans have expressed alarm over the agreements. On Monday, the Treasury Department's top lawyer, Brian Morrissey, resigned shortly after the fund was announced. On Tuesday, Acting Attorney General Todd Blanch testified before a Senate hearing about the fund. This is Maryland Democratic Senator Chris Van Hollen.
3: Mr. Attorney General, this is an outrageous, unprecedented slush fund that you set up. Simple question. Will individuals who assaulted Capitol Hill police officers be eligible for this fund?
4: Well, as it makes plain, anybody is...
3: Just let me know if they're eligible for the fund.
4: As was made plain yesterday, anybody in this country is eligible to apply if they believe they're a victim of weaponization.
3: Mr. Attorney General, let me ask you this. Are there going to be rules that say that if you've assaulted a Capitol Hill police officer or committed a violent crime, you will not be eligible? Why not make that a rule?
4: I expect that, because I'm not one of the commissioners setting up the rules, I expect that there will be
3: four of the five members, aren't you, Mr. Attorney General?
4: Pardon me?
3: You're appointing four of the five members.
4: I am appointing all five members.
3: You could simply set up the rules. I would hope you would make a rule that anyone convicted of assaulting a police officer of violent crime is simply not eligible. They should not apply.
0: Senator Van Hollen later questioned Acting Attorney General Todd Blanch about his personal role in the agreement.
3: So you're not going to submit this proposal to any federal judge or independent?
4: There is no judge.
3: Any independent authority?
4: What does that mean, an independent authority?
3: It means not somebody who's getting to pick five of the members who is the president's former personal attorney. That would be somebody who would be independent.
4: I'm the acting attorney general, okay? And the fact that I used to be President Trump's lawyer is just a fact, but I'm the acting attorney general. So don't say the president's former personal lawyer will do something. The acting attorney general will do something.
3: Mr. Attorney General, you are acting today like the president's personal attorney, and that's the whole problem. You've got you have a whole banner of his face hanging over the Department of Justice, and you and everybody else walks under it, and you are acting like you're his current personal attorney. Mr. Chairman, I have no further questions.
0: This all comes as CNN has revealed Todd Blanch was told last year to recuse himself from Justice Department matters involving Trump, citing ethics concerns. We're joined now by David K. Johnston, professor at Rochester Institute of Technology and Law, Journalism and Criminal Justice, Pulitzer Prize-winning investigative reporter, co-founder of DC Report. He's the author of three books on Trump, including The Big Cheat, How Donald Trump Fleeced America and Enriched Himself and His Family. David K. Johnston, thanks for joining us again. Can you respond to these developments, the so-called anti-weaponization fund and the Trump family and President Trump himself being protected from any future investigation into their finances and corruption?
9: Well, this is dictatorship in action. Donald Trump had declared himself to be our dictator shortly after resuming office last year. He has been acting like a dictator. Now, he hasn't fully consolidated his power, and there are various places where people have pushed back on him, but he is conducting himself as a dictator. And what he now has is a fund with an interesting number, $1.776 billion, to arm his goon squads, people like the Oath Keepers and the Proud Boys, to carry out acts of violence or intimidation against people on his behalf, with no accountability for who receives this money, no rationale for it. And he's able to do this because, at least for the moment, our Constitution doesn't have adequate safeguards to address what happens when you have the third generation head of a four generation white collar crime boss in the White House and his personal lawyer, who by law is still Donald Trump's lawyer, Blanch, as the acting attorney general.
0: Talk about this fund again. $1.776 billion. Of course, I emphasize that because it's 1776.
9: Well, under this fund, a five-member board appointed by Todd Blanch, the acting attorney general, would decide who gets the money. There would be no public notification of this and accounting for it, only a confidential report to Todd Blanch or whoever is attorney general at the time. There's no rules that would prohibit, as Senator Van Hollen pointed out, those who assaulted police officers from receiving money. And this is simply a slush fund to pay a criminal enforcement arm, a violent arm of Trump's supporters to intimidate people. And remember, Donald Trump always described his failed effort to overthrow our government in 2021 as a day of love. Only Donald Trump and people who believe that he should be our dictator would, of course, see it that way.
0: Let's go back to Tuesday's Senate hearing. Acting Attorney Todd Blanch, Acting Attorney General Todd Blanch, was questioned by Senator Chris Coons of Delaware.
10: Has it ever happened that a sitting president sued his own government for $10 billion and then directed the settlement of the case and the establishment of a payout fund?
11: Not that I'm aware, but there's a lot of things that President Trump's the first of. No president had been indicted 1, 2, 3, 4, 5,
10: correct,
11: 6, 7, 8 times either.
10: Correct. No president's been indicted. And will you commit that none of this money will go to President Trump's campaign donors?
11: I am not committing to anything beyond the settlement agreement itself. When you say campaign donors, that they are not excluded from seeking compensation.
10: Last question. Weaponized. During police week, I heard from a number of law enforcement friends who found it appalling that there was the possibility that folks like the Oath Keepers, the Proud Boys, who had assaulted Capitol police officers, could receive multi-million dollar payouts from this fund. Will you commit that no one who has been convicted of assaulting a police officer will receive a payout from this fund?
11: So I share the concerns that apparently members of law enforcement gave to you last week, although none of this was announced last week, so that's surprising. But
10: they had heard rumors there would be a settlement fund.
11: Okay. But anybody can apply. The commissioners will set rules, I'm sure. That's not for me to set. That's for the commissioners. And whether an individual, an Oath Keeper, as you just mentioned, applies for compensation, is anybody in this country can apply.
0: And of course, it was pointed out that the administration, Todd Blanche, President Trump's former personal attorney, can fire any of the commissioners as well. But your response overall, David K. Johnston?
9: Well, I think this setup is completely contrary to law. The problem is who has standing, that is the right to intervene and try to stop it. Now, the IRS makes settlements with people and they promise that this is closed. We're not going to continue this anymore. But the fact that this agreement includes this side agreement that the Trump organization, Donald Trump, members of his family may not be examined on their past tax returns just screams that Donald Trump is, in fact, a criminal-level tax cheat. Now, this is not the only avenue to address Donald Trump's tax cheating. And this is a man who we know from the tax returns that have been made public because of the House Democrats led by Richard Neal and the leak, as well as the ones I found in the public record, that Donald Trump has been creating non-existent companies, just made up fictitious companies, and taking tax losses that reduce his taxes for all the way back to at least 1984. That's a pattern of criminal behavior that establishes what's called mens rea or criminal intent. Now, the Manhattan District Attorney Alvin Bragg or the New York State Attorney General Letitia James, they can go after Trump over his state and city taxes. And twice in the past, judges have found that Donald Trump committed tax fraud. These were civil, not criminal cases. They included Trump forging the signature of his tax preparer, his longtime tax lawyer and tax accountant, which could have been prosecuted as a crime. And I've written a piece, it ran in the New York Daily News 3 years ago, showing how Alvin Bragg could easily get Donald Trump convicted of criminal tax fraud if he would bring such a case. And of course, they can also pursue it civilly. But as it stands, Donald Trump basically will now not have to pay what the New York Times estimates is more than $100 million, and I think that's a very conservative number, in taxes that from the past. And he will get a walk on what are clearly, from the released tax returns, felony-level tax crimes.
0: On Tuesday, Vice President J.D. Vance held an unusual press conference at the White House. He was questioned about Trump's stock trades by Andrew Feinberg, the White House correspondent at The Independent.
12: How can you and your administration argue to Americans that you're cleaning up corruption, you're preventing fraud, you're fighting the sorts of things that harm people and people's financial situations, when the president seems to be talking up stocks that he owns, selling them and enriching himself?
13: The president doesn't sit at the Oval Office on his computer on his like Robinhood account buying and selling stocks. That's absurd. He has independent wealth advisors who manage his money. He is a wealthy person. He has had success in business. He's not making these stock trades himself. And your question imputes that. It doesn't say it exactly, but a reasonable person listening to that question would assume the president is sitting around and doing that. He's not. Second of all, you're right. I am a big fan of banning members of Congress from trading stocks. So is the President of the United States. All of us believe that nobody should be taking proprietary information gained from public service and buying and selling stocks. We want to ban that process.
0: He answered that question after attacking the questioner. But David K. Johnston, if you can talk about President Trump's stock trades, how much he's made, and responding to Van saying is not as if he's doing it himself on his own computer.
9: Well, that's a complete red herring that he's not doing it on his computer. What we want to know is what kind of information did the purchasers on Trump's behalf, the brokers and agents, have about events that were going to happen? Why is the Trump administration not looking into these enormous commodities and stock bets that were placed 15, 20 minutes before major White House announcements that influenced the market? We see no sign that that's being pursued. And of course, if the Trump administration thinks members of Congress shouldn't be allowed to trade stocks, and I think that's what the law should be, why isn't he following his own belief? And the reason is, of course, Donald, who I've known and covered for almost 40 years, doesn't believe the rules apply to him. He believes he's special. He believes that the rest of us are all idiots unless we support him, and that no law applies to him because of his special status in the world. And when I said in 2011, Donald thinks that he should run not just America, but the whole world, there were various people who mocked me. What did Donald Trump say about a year ago? I run the country and the whole world. He sees himself as the world dictator. So why would he be troubled by little things like trading in stocks when he's in the White House, where those stock prices are influenced by his actions?
0: You've written three books on Donald Trump, David K. Johnston. You've won two Pulitzer Prizes. What shocked you most about what has just been revealed?
9: Oh, the brazenness of closing the audit the way Todd Blanche did this. You notice Todd Blanche is the one who signed the letter. What that tells you is that no other lawyer in the Justice Department was going to put their reputation, if not their law license, at risk by signing this utterly corrupt agreement. Now, Todd Blanche remains Donald Trump's lawyer since the criminal trial where Trump was convicted on 34 felonies. So he has a conflict of interest, and one would hope that the New York State Bar would go after the law license of Todd Blanche. And a future administration, assuming we get past Trump's dictatorship, which I no longer think is a guaranteed event, could go into court and basically say to a judge, this agreement isn't worth the paper that it's written on, and attack this agreement. I think it is inherently corrupt. There is no controversy, as the Constitution requires, because the parties here are Donald Trump, an individual, and Donald Trump, the President of the United States. That's not a controversy. This is theft of taxpayer money, plain and simple.
0: David K. Johnston, professor, Rochester Institute of Technology and Law, Journalism and Criminal Justice, Pulitzer Prize-winning investigative reporter, co-founder of DC Report, author of three books on Trump, including The Big Cheat, How Donald Trump Fleeced America and Enriched Himself and His Family. Coming up, we look at Cuba as the Trump administration's reportedly preparing to indict the former Cuban president, Raul Castro. Stay with us.

0: Orlando Paz here on Democracy Now!, democracynow.org. I'm Amy Goodman. All eyes are on Miami today as the Trump administration's expected to unseal an indictment against the former Cuban president Raul Castro, who is 94 years old. Multiple outlets are reporting the forthcoming indictment will detail charges against Castro related to the 1996 shootdown of two airplanes operated by the Miami-based exile group Brothers to the Rescue, in which four people were killed. Castro was Cuba's defense minister at the time of the incident. The Department of Justice is holding an event to honor the victims at the Miami Freedom Tower this afternoon, according to an invitation reviewed by Reuters. Today also marks Cuban Independence Day, as recognized by the United States and celebrated by many Cuban Americans. The Cuban government commemorates Cuban independence on a separate date in October. The indictment would be the latest escalation in an ongoing pressure campaign against the Cuban government. Last week, CIA Director John Ratcliffe traveled to Havana to meet with Cuban officials a day after Cuba announced it had run out of diesel and fuel oil due to the U.S. blockade and sanctions. On Tuesday, as President Trump was showing gathered reporters his White House ballroom construction project, a journalist asked the president if a diplomatic deal can be reached with Cuba. Here's how Trump responded.
1: With Cuba? I think so. Yeah, I think so. I am very prone toward the Cuban Americans. They've been incredible people. Many of them have lost family members. They've been very badly hurt themselves. They've been in prison. They've come to this country and they've been very successful. The Cuban American people in Miami, I mean, they are amazing people. Most of them are in Miami, in Florida, but mostly in Miami. I'm very, very prone to helping them. I mean, I think I got 97% of that vote.
0: For more, we're joined by two guests, and Havana Independent journalist Ed Augustine is with us. He's reported from Havana for over a decade. His recent piece for The New York Times headlined, "Cuban patients are dying because of U.S. blockade, doctors say." And from Cape Cod, we're joined by Peter Kornbluh, Cuba specialist at the National Security Archive, co-author of Back Channel to Cuba, The Hidden History of Negotiations Between Washington and Havana. Kornbluh's new piece for The Nation is headlined, "The CIA Goes to Cuba." In a moment, we're going to talk about the CIA director just recently going to Cuba. But first, Ed Augustine, describe the conditions on the ground in Cuba and what you understand is happening today, the possible U.S. indictment against the 94-year-old former Cuban president, Raul Castro.
2: In Cuba, it's very clear to any of us here that we're witnessing an unfolding humanitarian crisis, which has been long in the creation, largely man-made, but which is now getting worse every passing day. Why? We're now 4 months into an oil blockade imposed by the Trump administration, and in those 4 months, only one Russian oil tanker carrying just over 700,000 barrels of oil and a trickle of oil from Florida that only goes to the private sector has come in. And anyone with common sense, regardless of political ideology, can see that a country that doesn't have oil in this day and age can't run, can't sustain life. And so I've just come back from a reporting trip in eastern Cuba. Eastern Cuba is far poorer than where I'm speaking from you today, in Havana, the capital. And it's harrowing to see results. It's harrowing to see the immiseration of the entire population, almost the entire population, particularly the vulnerable. So a few examples. Hunger is rising in Cuba. 10 years ago, Cuba was one of the only countries in Latin America, according to UNICEF, to have all but eliminated child malnutrition. Well, child malnutrition is growing. And I was speaking to farmers in the East who have brand new tractors donated to them by the UN World Food Program. Can't use them. Haven't had any diesel since February. And I was speaking to the UN Special Rapporteur on the Right to Food. She warned of a growing food crisis that could potentially result in not just malnutrition and undernutrition, but widespread hunger if this goes on. Other diplomats here worry about starvation. The right to water. Electricity in Cuba is overwhelmingly produced by petrol, and electricity is used to pump 80% of the water in the island. According to Cuban authorities, over 1 million of people in the country already go without drinking water in their own house. They tend to, you know, rely on neighbors and the local church, things like that, go down the road to go to a well to get it. That number is rocketing up because there's no fuel to pump the water. I was in an extraordinary situation in 18-story high-rises in Santiago de Cuba, Cuba's second city, the main city in the east, where because the power cuts are now running about 20 hours a day, people can't cook. They used to cook with electricity, with an electric hob. They used to cook with cooking gas, but the cooking gas came from Venezuela in the case of Santiago. And so what happens now is that the rich are cooking with charcoal, which basically costs us a Cuban salary for a month to get, so they have less access to food. And the poor who can't afford it need to walk down the motorway with a machete, chop some wood, and walk back with it over their shoulder in order to be able to cook. And very poor people I spoke to are simply just going to the mounting piles of trash to the mountain because there's no diesel to move it away. Obviously a terrible public health risk in terms of dengue and rodents and other diseases that can be there. They're just going and picking up cardboard. And to see people cooking in high-rises where ventilation is not good, with soot everywhere because of charcoal, cardboard, and wood, it's harrowing. People are coughing while they are cooking. One lady I spoke to, the water, when it comes, she uses it to throw over her kitchen to try and get some of the stench away. The curtains are yellow. Full of soot. And many people now are just eating one meal a day. Again, even the food that's being produced, it's not getting to the cities increasingly because there's no diesel to transport it. So what we're seeing is the immiseration of pretty much an entire population, people like me, foreign correspondents, rich Cubans that receive remittances from Miami. They're doing okay because the private sector's grown a lot in recent years. But it's the collective punishment of a population, particularly targeting poor Black communities, pregnant women, children, and the elderly.
0: Your headline piece in the New York Times, Cuban patients are dying because of U.S. blockade, doctors say. We're talking about an island, Cuba, that was once renowned for its universal health care system, known for its sending its own doctors abroad to help in times of emergency. Can you talk about the crisis in the hospitals of Cuba?
2: Yeah. So for that article, I spoke to over a dozen public health experts in largely US Ivy League universities, and I spoke to a great many Cuban doctors. I've reported on health here for a number of years, and so I've got a lot of contacts there. It was difficult to get people to go on record with Cuban doctors because Cuba is a very proud country, and not too long ago it mastered itself. It was boasted about how good it was at health. It talked about itself as a health powerhouse. And so this is painful for Cuban authorities to admit, and it was difficult to get people to go on record, but eventually I did. What they're telling me is very, very clear. People are dying as a result of the oil blockade. That would be happening in any country you don't allow oil in. Okay, so for example, I spoke to an anesthesiologist in the main pediatric hospital in the country. Because of the lack of oil, fewer mothers are getting to the pediatric hospital with their children because they simply can't get there. Sometimes when he is operating, the power goes out and has gone out mid-operation, where he's operating kids that can be babies rather that can be weeks old, and has to maintain their vital maintain them alive without a screen to look at their vital signs before the backup power system kicks in. I spoke to vaccine developers who tell me that production of the Cuban medication is down to lower than 20% of what it ought to be, because there's simply no diesel in the production plants. Vicente Veres, perhaps Cuba's most famous vaccine developer, Cuba was the only country in Latin America to come up with its own COVID vaccines, and they're damn good. They're as good as the Pfizer vaccine, over 90% efficacy. He told me, Ed, I went into public health so that my children and grandchildren would have nothing to envy of children in the developed world. And that's what we achieved. Cuba currently has higher vaccination rates for most diseases than the United States. He told me, Ed, I am now worried about the future of my grandchildren. He told me that I am worried that the vaccines that we have stored in polyclinics might spoil. They have to be kept refrigerated. Thankfully, due to a lot of international solidarity and due to the Cuban government's prioritization of health, there's been a lot of solar panels going up, and as far as I can see, it's possible down the road, the main hospitals and clinics are getting solar panels, and now, in many cases, those vaccines are safe for now. But those vaccines also need to be stored in warehouses, and they need to be transported. And so it's very, very clear as a bell, speaking to Cuban vaccine developers and pharmacists and surgeons and doctors that this oil blockade is killing. Public health specialists that I spoke to said the main group it kills is children. If you look at sanctions more broadly, not just an oil blockade, but sanctions, there was an important article in the Lancet Global Health, prestigious health journal last year, which for the first time shows causation, not just correlation, causation between sanctions and death. And this was not just Cuba, it was a global study, biggest study ever done like that. And it found that that 51% of those killed by sanctions around the world are children under five. Life is the most fragile when it's first, when it first comes into the world. And so wherever you look, there is death and suffering as a direct result. And this is just in hospitals. If you broaden out to food and charcoal and lack of water, there's a myriad of other consequences wherever you look.
0: Ed Augustine is an independent journalist based in Cuba for the last 13 years. We'll link to your piece in the New York Times, headlined "Cuban Patients Are Dying Because of U.S. Blockade," doctors say, speaking to us from Havana. We are also joined by Peter Kornbluh, Cuba specialist at the National Security Archive, author of "Back Channel to Cuba." If you can talk, Peter, about both the CIA going to Cuba, you just wrote a piece in The Nation about this, the director going there, and the imminent indictment, as is being reported by multiple media outlets, of the 94-year-old former president, Raul Castro.
3: Yeah, Amy, this is the 1-2 punch of U.S. aggression against Cuba, which is escalating dramatically over the last week. You had the director of the CIA, a CIA that has a long history of covert operations to roll back the Cuban Revolution, going all the way back to the early 60s, to the Bay of Pigs operations in 1960-61, going to Cuba on a diplomatic trip, an overt mission, to give the Cubans an ultimatum. And that ultimatum essentially had several parts. One is, you remember what happened in Venezuela. You have to take Donald Trump very seriously. Two is, the United States wants it to be clear to you that we don't want to see mass migration as this humanitarian crisis that Ed has just described evolves, and we don't want to see repression when the discontent and frustration of the Cuban people boils over. And finally, you have a dwindling window in which we are going to continue to talk to you. Essentially, military options are on the table and coming soon. Literally, as the CIA director was leaving, the Department of Justice leaked to the press that an indictment of Raul Castro was coming today at 1 o'clock at the Freedom Tower in Miami. This is going to be an extraordinary event on May 20th, Independence Day in Cuban history. It's going to generate a tremendous attention. And let me just say that the indictment of Raul Castro for the shootdown of the Brothers to the Rescue planes more than 30 years ago accomplishes three important things for the Trump administration. It sends a bone of red meat to the rabidly anti-Castro Miami community. It gives them a significant victory. Politicians have been pushing very hard for years for the indictment of Raul Castro. Two, this sends a clear warning to the Cubans. It's almost psychological warfare against the Cuban leadership. This is the MO, the modus operandi that the United States used in the case of Nicolas Maduro in Venezuela. Trump indicted him and then went in and seized him. And here, trumped up charges, if you will, against Raul Castro basically sets the stage for the same type of operation as it would be perceived in Cuba and around the world. And finally, just as Trump did in Venezuela, he will circumvent the War Powers Act if he attacks Cuba and simply tell Congress that this is a law enforcement operation. Any special forces attempt to go in and seize or assassinate Raul Castro. And that is what I think you can expect to see in the coming days.
0: Explain who Brothers to the Rescue are, founded by Jose Basulto, a CIA operative, as reported by the Miami Herald, who admitted to committing terrorist acts against Cuba in the past, like firing a cannon at a hotel.
3: Right. Well, that firing of that cannon in the hotel, Basulto was on a speedboat. He was a Bay of Pigs veteran. He was trying to assassinate Fidel Castro at that time. And years later, during the Balsero crisis, the rafting crisis, after the collapse of the Soviet Union, when Cuba was experiencing another extraordinary humanitarian crisis, thousands of people were fleeing. And Basulto, who's a pilot, created an organization called Brothers to the Rescue. And they started out in 1992, 93, flying what are called spotting missions over the Florida Straits, identifying small rafts, alerting the U.S. Coast Guard that those rafts were out there and needed to be helped. It was a humanitarian mission. But once the Clinton administration settled, negotiated an end to the Balsero crisis with the Cuban government of Fidel Castro, Balsero then turned his Brothers to the Rescue into a provocation mission instead of a humanitarian mission. And his flights continued, but they started to overfly Cuban territory, dropping leaflets and chotskas over the heads of the Cuban people. And then Basulto would land back in Florida and crow about his ability to intrude on U.S. On Cuban airspace. We want confrontation, is one of the things he told, I believe, NBC News at the time. And these provocative flights continued and continued. And U.S. officials got involved, pressing the FAA to kind of clip Basulto's wings and stop these flights from taking place. The FAA dilly-dallied, the Federal Aviation Administration dilly-dallied in its investigation. And even though U.S. officials, including White House officials, pressed the FAA to block his flights because the Cubans were threatening to shoot these flights down, the flights continued, and the final flight on February 24th, 1996, resulted in the Cuban Air Force rocketing two of these Cessna planes and killing four members of Brothers to the Rescue.
0: Mm-hmm. And this was under the Clinton government. Finally, Peter Kornbluh, as you look at what happened with Venezuela, people hardly talk about the fact that the Venezuelan president and the first lady are imprisoned here in New York. What you see happening, President Lula of Brazil just said President Trump assured him there would not be an invasion.
3: Well, you know, an invasion is one thing. A U.S. invasion and occupation of Cuba is one thing. Perhaps that's not I think, the immediate goal and priority of the Trump administration. But an attack on Cuba, a special forces operation to seize or assassinate Raul Castro, is certainly on the table. And a series of strategic surgical strikes on Cuban targets, military targets, attempting essentially to kill the leadership of the Cuban military, are also quite on the table. This has been reported by Politico and CBS and other outlets recently. And obviously, if you look at what the U.S. military has been doing recently with surveillance flights over Cuba and other warnings to the Cuban government that their time is running out, it is absolutely clear that the U.S. military is preparing contingency operations in case Trump's impatience runs out because Cuba has not met his imperial demands fast enough.
0: Peter Kornbluh, I want to thank you for being with us of the National Security Archive, co-author of Back Channel to Cuba, The Hidden History of Negotiations Between Washington and Havana. We'll link to your nation piece, The CIA Goes to Cuba. Coming up, executions around the world have surged to a 44-year high. We'll speak with Amnesty's Iran researcher, where the number of executions doubled last year. Stay with us.

0: Juliette Venegas in the Democracy Now! Studio. This is Democracy Now! I'm Amy Goodman. We end today's show looking at the death penalty. Amnesty International has found global executions surged to a 44-year high last year. The spike in executions driven by Iran, where 2,100 people were executed, more than double the number there in 2024. We're joined now by Rahab Arini, human rights lawyer and researcher on Iran for Amnesty International, contributed to the new Amnesty International Global Report on Death Sentence and executions in 2025. Raha, talk about what happened in Iran in the last year.
1: Hello, Amy. Thank you for having me. Iran has been the second executioner in the world for decades. However, even by the authorities' own grim record, 2025 was a horrific year. We have recorded the highest number of executions carried out in Iran since the early 1980s. And this is in a context where the Iranian authorities have intensified the use of the death penalty as a tool of political repression to create a climate of fear and intimidation in the society and deter dissent. We documented the execution of over 2,100 people in 2025. Around half of them are for drug-related offenses, which affect the most impoverished sectors of the Iranian society. We also documented an increased use of the death penalty against protesters, dissidents, and those accused of espionage who face grossly unfair trials before revolutionary courts in Iran.
0: You mentioned Iran is number two. Let's talk about number one. Amnesty notes that 2025 death penalty count doesn't include thousands of executions in China that the organization believes have been carried out, remaining the world's top executioner, Raha.
1: China has kept the number of executions that it carries out every year a state secret. And as a result, even though Amnesty believes that thousands of executions take place in China every year, we are unable to provide a minimum credible figure. A number of states in the world, including China, Saudi Arabia, the U.S., are the largest executioners in the world year after year. And they, along with Vietnam, North Korea, and 15 other countries, so all in all 17 countries, constitute a small minority in the world that keep insisting on the use of the death penalty as a tool of control and repression against this global trend toward the abolition of the death penalty. So the report on the one hand is grim because it shows this escalating use of the death penalty by a minority of the states in the world, but it also shows that the global effort for the abolition of the death penalty has succeeded, as two-thirds of the countries in the world now have stopped using the death penalty in law or practice.
0: Finally, Rahab Arini, what is the effect of the U.S. and Israel bombing Iran when it comes to repression of Iranians?
1: People in Iran now are caught between unlawful Israeli and U.S. armed attacks on the one hand and deadly cycles of repression at the hands of Iran's own authorities. The attacks caused major civilian harm and intensified the economic hardship that people have faced in Iran for decades, and they just started weeks after people in Iran were in a state of collective shock, grief, and trauma following the unprecedented January protest massacres. In the context of the armed conflict, the Iranian authorities have intensified the climate of repression and have used national security and the armed conflict as a pretext to carry out further mass arbitrary arrests. Thousands of people have now been arrested, and they have also intensified the use of politically motivated death penalty cases. So since the armed conflict began in late February, there has been at least 32 politically motivated executions. They included young protesters who had been arrested just weeks earlier in January 2026, dissidents and those accused of espionage or collaboration with foreign governments, who usually face charges such as enmity against God or corruption on earth, that are very vague and broad, and they fall under the jurisdiction of revolutionary courts that are fundamentally unfair and rely on torture-tainted confessions. So the situation now has become very dire, and people in Iran face dual atrocity risk.
0: We have to leave it there.
1: War crimes and crimes against...
0: Raha Bahraini, we thank you so much for being with us with Amnesty International. We'll link to the new Amnesty report. That does it for our show. I'll be at the IFC Center tonight for Steal the Story, Please, with Nermeen Sheikh.

0: sounds wild.
1: Hi, I'm Riley Woodford for the Alaska Department of Fish and Game.
0: I'm hiking in the woods on an April day with a friend. The snow has been gone for several weeks now, and the vegetation is just emerging. Visibility is excellent, and the forest floor is exposed. It's a perfect time to spot antlers that deer shed in the winter. And my friend spots a nice 3-point black-tailed deer antler. She wants to know if she can keep it. Yes, it's legal to keep shed antlers and the bones and skulls of common Alaska land animals. It's important to respect private and tribal land, and you can't take things from a national park. The rules vary for marine mammal parts that you might find on a beach, depending on what it is and where you find it, and if you're native or non-native. But there is always an answer. Check the Fish and Game website or call your local office. I tell my friend we should keep looking for the other antler. Odds are good that it's in the vicinity. One shed hunter noted that of 113 shed pairs he found, half were within 10 meters apart, and another quarter were within 100 yards apart. A Texas shed hunter noted that he often found shed pairs along fence lines, because the impact of landing after jumping over a fence caused both antlers to pop off the deer at the same time. For Sounds Wild, I'm Riley Woodford.

0: knots after midnight, seas 5 feet. Thursday, south wind 30 knots, seas 9 feet. For west of Barren Islands, including Kamischak Bay, small craft advisory tonight and Thursday. Today, northeast wind 20 knots, seas 5 feet, rain. Tonight, southeast wind 25 knots, seas 4 feet. Thursday, southeast wind 25 knots, seas 5 feet. For Resurrection Bay today, north wind 10 knots in the morning, becoming variable, less than 10 knots, seas 2 feet in rain. Tonight, variable wind less than 10 knots, seas 2 feet. Thursday, south wind 20 knots, seas 4 feet, rain showers. For Cape Clear to Gore Point, out 50 nautical miles, small craft advisory today and Thursday. Today, northeast wind 25 knots, seas 7 feet, rain. Tonight, west wind 15 knots, seas 7 feet. Thursday, south wind 20 knots, seas 8 feet, rain showers. Looking at the tides today for the Segovia District, low tide will be at 11:58 a.m. and it's a minus 3.5 feet. High tide will be at 6:39 p.m., 17.2 feet. In the Seward District, low tide will be at 10:56 this morning, minus 2.4 feet, and the high tide will be at 5:34 this evening, 8.6 feet. The sun rose in Homer today at 5:19 a.m. and it will set at 10:47 p.m. That's a total of 17 hours and 28 minutes of daylight, a gain of 4 minutes and 15 seconds. The sun will rise tomorrow in Homer at 5:17 a.m. In Seward, the sun rose at 7 minutes after 5 a.m. and will set at 10:42 p.m. 17 hours and 36 minutes of daylight, a gain of 4 minutes and 24 seconds. Sun will rise in Seward tomorrow at 5 minutes after 5 a.m. In Homer today, rain likely mainly before 1 p.m., high near 47, northeast wind 5 to 10 miles per hour, becoming west in the afternoon. In Seward, rain mainly before 4 p.m., high near 46, northeast wind 5 to 15 miles per hour. Segovia today, rain mainly before 10 a.m., high near 46, east wind 5 to 10 miles per hour, becoming northwest in the afternoon. In Anchor Point today, rain likely mainly before 10 a.m., high near 43, north wind 15 to 20 miles per hour. If you're headed to Anchorage today, rain likely mainly before 1 p.m., then a chance of rain showers after 4 p.m., high near 51, north wind around 5 miles per hour. We're coming up at 7:04. 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
1: This is statewide news from Alaska Public Media. I'm Ava White. The Alaska legislature is headed for a special session focused on tax cuts for the Alaska LNG project immediately after lawmakers adjourn today. Governor Mike Dunleavy says that's because lawmakers look unlikely to pass a bill that would replace the 2% annual property tax with a tax on gas flowing through the pipeline. Here he is speaking yesterday afternoon at a news conference in Anchorage.
2: A message has got to be sent to leadership in Juneau that enough of the games, stop playing the games, let's get this thing going.
1: Until Monday night, lawmakers were hoping to pass tax relief for the gas pipeline in exchange for Dunleavy allowing a bill restoring pensions for government employees to pass into law, but the deal fell apart and Dunleavy vetoed the pension bill. Lawmakers failed by a wide margin Tuesday afternoon to override that veto. Dunleavy says he does not plan to offer a similar deal in the special session. Senator Lisa Murkowski said Tuesday that President Trump has made a strategic mistake in working out two of her Republican colleagues, and she sounded doubtful of two controversial Trump projects, his White House ballroom and a new compensation fund for people he deems victims of a weaponized Justice Department. Alaska Public Media Washington correspondent Liz Ruskin reports.
3: Murkowski says Trump has hurt his chances of advancing his priorities through Congress.
4: Maybe he doesn't think he needs us, but... I don't know. Last I checked, the laws don't just appear before his desk to sign.
3: Republican Senator Bill Cassidy lost his Louisiana primary this week after Trump endorsed a MAGA-aligned challenger. Now Trump has endorsed scandal-prone Texas Attorney General Ken Paxton in that state's GOP.

0: GOP primary. Murkowski was incensed to learn from a reporter in a Senate hallway that Vice President J.D. Vance denigrated the incumbent, Senator John Cornyn, at a White House briefing.
1: Paxton is a crook and a corrupt individual.
0: No matter what happens in the Texas election, Murkowski points out that both Cornyn and Cassidy will still be senators until January. Murkowski, Cassidy, and Senator Susan Collins of Maine are the only remaining Republican senators who voted to convict Trump after his 2021 impeachment. The Alaska senator sounded skeptical Tuesday of Trump's $1 billion security proposal for his White House ballroom project and a nearly $1.8 billion fund to compensate people he believes were wrongly prosecuted by the Biden administration. Reporting from Washington, I'm Liz Ruskin.
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5: It's Morning Edition from NPR News. I'm A. Martinez in Culver City, California.
6: And I'm Leila Fadel in Washington, D.C. Good morning. Kentucky Congressman Thomas Massie is the latest Republican lawmaker to lose his seat for crossing President Trump.
5: The race was another display of the president's hold on Republican voters. This morning, when asked about not endorsing incumbents, Trump said he'd spoken to Senate leadership on the Republican side.
7: Some of them don't know how to win. I know how to win. I think I've proven that, haven't I?
5: Massie lost his primary to Trump-backed candidate Ed Gallrine by nearly 10 percentage points last night. That was just one race among six states that held elections Tuesday, the busiest primary day of the midterms. Democrats in Georgia and other states continue to see large voter turnout, which could be a good sign for them in November's midterm elections.
6: NPR's Stephen Fowler stayed up late last night to watch these results and joins us here early this morning. Good morning, Stephen.
8: Good morning.
6: I imagine you have not slept. Did Massie lose because he went against some of Trump's policies?
8: Yes and no. I mean, Thomas Massie clashed with Trump over the Epstein files. He actually led to the release of the files. He clashed with Trump over the Iran war and foreign conflicts. He opposed Trump's One Big Beautiful Bill. So Trump did back a challenger, former Navy SEAL officer Ed Gallrine. And what's the latest example of Trump taking out anyone who isn't 100% loyal in the last year or so? The last time an incumbent lost was Saturday with Louisiana Senator Bill Cassidy, but Massie kept it close. I will also note that yesterday, Trump endorsed Texas Attorney General Ken Paxton to oust incumbent Senator John Cornyn ahead of next Tuesday's runoff. You're already hearing some Republicans there fret if Paxton wins because polls indicate his victory would make the general election race more competitive, especially in what's shaping up to be a wave year for Democrats.
6: So let's move to another state with competitive races, Georgia. Tell us how the high-profile contest there went down.
8: Several of them still won't be decided for another month because of runoffs, like the very, very expensive governor contest where billionaire healthcare executive Rick Jackson narrowly trailed Trump-backed Lieutenant Governor Burt Jones on the Republican side. You also have Congressman Mike Collins going to a runoff against Derek Dooley, the candidate backed by Governor Brian Kemp. That's for the Republican U.S. Senate nomination to face off against incumbent Democrat John Ossoff. There was a bit of a surprise as a late-breaking push to elect Democratic-aligned candidates to the state Supreme Court saw both incumbents appointed by Republicans win, though one of them more narrowly than the other.
6: And what are your big takeaways from the results in these races?
8: Well, mainly a sign that Georgia's court races aren't as politicized as a state like, say, Wisconsin, and that the disparity could stem from voters picking one candidate who seemed more Democratic-coded in the technically nonpartisan race. Also, former Atlanta Mayor Keisha Lance Bottoms winning the Democratic governor's nod, even with some of the baggage from her one term in office, also says a lot about the primary electorate's thoughts. Big takeaway, though, Democratic enthusiasm. Overall, in Georgia, Democrats accounted for 53% of the vote compared to 45% for Republicans. That gap is going to be something to watch when looking at these key races in November.
6: Now, several other states held primaries yesterday. What are some of the highlights there?
8: Well, Alabama's governor's race will be between current U.S. Senator Tommy Tuberville, a Republican, against former U.S. Senator Doug Jones, a Democrat. Several of those U.S. House primaries in Alabama won't count, and there'll be a special election in a few months where the state is reverting some districts to old lines more favorable to Republicans. That's because of last month's Supreme Court ruling gutting part of the Voting Rights Act. In Pennsylvania, several key matchups are set, as polls there suggest three Republican-held districts are basically toss-ups. And in many races around the country and up and down the ballot, the general election was basically yesterday, since there's so many uncontested elections and safe seats.
6: That's NPR's Stephen Fowler in Atlanta. Thank you, Stephen.
8: Thank you.
5: Join us to break down last night's results and the part President Trump played is Jonah Goldberg. He is editor-in-chief of the conservative publication The Dispatch, and he's a senior fellow at the American Enterprise Institute. Jonah, I was just thinking how some of these primaries feel like a March Madness bracket to see which one advances to the next round. It seems pretty clear, though, that President Trump's grip on the Republican Party is pretty ironclad, though.
9: No, it definitely does. Instead of March Madness, I kind of think of that scene from The Dark Knight where the Joker breaks the pool cue and says, we're going to have tryouts. Because he's forcing various Republicans to fight to the death just to prove their loyalty to him. And one of the things to keep in mind here is that Trump is losing political clout in the country with the median voter, right? He's unpopular. He's remarkably unpopular. He's losing support among Republicans. I mean, he's not, the median Republican still says they support him, though not on the economy. But he still has an outsized amount of support among Republicans willing to turn out for a primary. And that has always been his superpower, is the ability to pick people off in primaries, because the threat with all of the incumbency and gerrymandering and polarization in this country, the threat to reelection in very red places and very blue places is in the primary. Like, if you get the nomination, you're going to win. If John Cornyn had gotten the nomination in Texas, he would have won. If Massey had won in Kentucky, he would have won the general election, because these are very safe seats. And that's how Trump enforces discipline, is by threatening you at your only vulnerable spot, which is in primaries.
5: And any one of the candidates that got Trump's support, I mean, they're almost a lock at this point, aren't they?
9: Yeah, I mean, I bet you there's some testable propositions in some purplish places, but for the most part, yes. And again, it's not because Trump is wildly popular. It's just that if you have enough clout among the primary electorate, which is a very, very small part of the actual American electorate. I mean, one of the things that the political scientists will tell you is that the results of primaries are actually not very democratic. It's one of the reasons why we have more independents in this country than ever before. It's because the primaries produce candidates that are appealing to a very slim slice of the electorate, of the real base of the party. And then the normal voter is like, I hate these choices. And they don't want to align with either party. And so now independents outnumber both Republicans and Democrats precisely because the primary system is messing things up so much.
5: Yeah. And despite the war in Iran, the economic situation, gas prices increasing, I mean, this continued support of Trump candidates, what does that say about a GOP voter right now?
9: Well, I mean, I think there are a lot of GOP voters who say that they support Trump because they don't want to give in to the critics and all of that. Where Trump has gotten, I'd say the original sin of his second term politically has been they came out of the gate assuming that the marginal voter who was torn in the 2024 election between Kamala Harris and Donald Trump was full on MAGA. You know, the Hispanic voter in southern Texas who voted Republican for the first time, the young African-American man in Ohio who voted Republican for the first time, when in fact most of those voters, those majority-making voters in those seven swing states, they were voting out of nostalgia for the pre-COVID economy of Trump's first term. And then Trump comes out of the gate with the mass deportation stuff and DOGE and all of these things. And these voters are like, this isn't what I voted for. Bring me the economy that I voted for. And that's why he's gotten into so much trouble, I think.
5: One more thing quickly. For the Republicans in Congress that weren't on the block this time around, what do you think that these results will mean for them if they want to oppose Trump in any way?
9: Oh, it's tough, right? By endorsing Paxton in Texas, Senate Republicans are furious. And by throwing Cassidy, the senator from Louisiana, under the bus, they're furious. So you actually could see more revolts.
5: Jonah Goldberg, editor-in-chief of The Dispatch. Jonah, thanks.
9: Thank you.
6: The IRS won't investigate the past tax returns of President Trump, his family, or his businesses. That's part of a settlement signed by acting Attorney General Todd Blanche, ending a lawsuit brought by the president against his own government. Blanche spent much of a Senate hearing Tuesday defending that settlement and its creation of a fund to pay people who claimed they were targets of politicized prosecutions. NPR's Ryan Lucas reports.
10: The nearly $1.8 billion pot of taxpayer money, dubbed the Anti-Weaponization Fund by the Justice Department, was created as part of a settlement agreement with President Trump, who in return dropped his lawsuit against the IRS over the leak of his tax returns. Democrats had blunt words for Blanche about the arrangement. Here's Maryland Senator Chris Van Hollen.
11: Mr. Attorney General, this is an outrageous, unprecedented slush fund that you set up.
10: And Washington Senator Patty Murray.
12: This is corruption that has never been more blatant or more bright sped. What is happening is you write the check, Trump and his cronies cash it, American taxpayers who are already being whacked with high prices are going to foot the bill.
10: Under the agreement, the fund will be administered by a five-member commission who will decide who receives payouts and in what amount. Four of the commissioners will be appointed by the Attorney General, while a fifth will be appointed by the Attorney General in consultation with Congress. President Trump can remove any commissioner at any time. In his testimony, Blanche defended the setup and said it was unusual but necessary.
13: There is an unprecedented nature of what we did yesterday in response to years and years of weaponization.
10: He pointed to the multiple indictments against President Trump after his first term in office, including the two federal cases against him for mishandling classified documents and attempting to overturn the results of the 2020 election. Blanche served as Trump's personal defense attorney in both of those cases. Democrats and a few Republicans pressed Blanche on who would be eligible for payments out of the fund. In response, Blanche said it's open to anyone who believes they were a victim of weaponization.
13: It's not limited to Republicans. It's not limited to Democrats. It's not limited to January 6 defendants. It's limited only by the term weaponization.
10: Under questioning, Blanche would not rule out potential payments to Trump campaign donors or January 6th Capitol rioters, including people convicted of violently assaulting police. Trump himself will not receive a direct payout from the fund, but the IRS is barred from pursuing any claims or actions against him, his family, or businesses, now or in the future. Ryan Lucas, NPR News, Washington.

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1: It's 7:19. In Sedovia today, rain, mainly before 10 a.m., high near 46, east wind 5 to 10 miles per hour, becoming northwest in the afternoon. Tonight, rain, mainly after 4 a.m., low around 39, west wind 5 to 10 miles per hour, becoming south after midnight. Thursday, rain before 7 a.m., then showers after 7 a.m., high near 49, southeast wind 15 to 20 miles per hour, gusts to 25. In Anchor Point today, rain likely before 10 a.m., high near 43, north wind 15 to 20 miles per hour. Tonight, slight chance of rain before 7 p.m., then rain after 1 a.m., low around 41, west wind 5 to 15 miles per hour, becoming south after midnight. Thursday, rain before 10 a.m., then showers likely mainly after 10 a.m., between 10 a.m. and 4 p.m. High near 44, southeast wind around 15 miles per hour with gusts up to 30. In Anchorage today, rain likely mainly before 1 p.m., then a chance of showers before 4 p.m., high near 51, north wind 5 miles per hour. Tonight, chance of showers before 10 p.m., then a chance of rain mainly after 4 a.m., low around 41, calm wind becoming south around 5 miles per hour after midnight. Thursday in Anchorage, rain likely before 10 a.m., then showers likely mainly after 10. High near 51, light south wind becoming southeast 5 to 10 miles per hour.
2: On the next Fresh Air, how can a politician lie to the electorate and not face legal consequences? Even a lie as consequential as President Trump's claim that he won the 2020 election? In a new book, Andrew Weissman explains how we got here and suggests ways to hold politicians accountable. Weissman was the lead prosecutor in the Mueller investigation. Join us.
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4: 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I'm Leila Faldin.
5: And I'm A. Martinez. One of the signature voices here at NPR is stepping away from the mic.
6: From NPR and WBEZ Chicago, this is Wait, Wait, Don't Tell Me, the NPR News Quiz.
5: That is the buttery voice of Bill Curtis. And don't take my word for it. He'll tell you himself.
6: I'm the voice so rich. It makes you sign a prenup. I'm the voice so hot, the mic drops itself. I'm the voice so soothing, lullabies listen to me to fall asleep. I'm the man with the voice so smooth, you could go curling on it.
7: You know, my favorite is, I'm Bill Curtis, the voice of your aunt's sexual awakening. Well, that roars.
5: Now, Bill Curtis is more than just a pretty voice. He spent decades as one of the most respected journalists in broadcasting. And now his final show with Wait, Wait will air this weekend. He joins us now. Bill, I must admit, because I am insecure, when I speak to someone with a voice like yours, I try to do 100 push-ups so I can get some bass in my voice. It sadly has not worked.
7: Well, you don't need it. You don't need it.
5: Okay, great. Thank you for lying to me right there. Bill, I'm sure a lot of people in America are sad that you're retiring. Are you sad?
7: Boy, it's mixed. I have loved Wait, Wait. It's been 12 years. What a wonderful thing to come at the end of your career, because you show up every week to 5 million listeners. The team and the writers, they're just as good as anything on Colbert or the others that are still working. So I enjoy it. On the other hand, you know, I'm coming up on 86 years old.
5: Oh, wow.
7: And so, you know, you kind of creak when you get out of bed.
5: But at least you're getting out of bed, Bill. I mean, that's... Yeah. What does it mean to you, though, to have, like, you know, we mentioned you've had a distinguished, long journalism career, but to end your career with a show like Wait, Wait, what does that do when you look back on everything you've done?
7: I love broadcasting, and it started when I was 16, as so many do, and I got a part-time job in my little town of Independence, Kansas, and I said, you know, I'm going to need experience in almost every aspect of this business. So I was a top 40 disc jockey, and it was at KTOP in Topeka, 1490 on the dial, home of the J. Jazz Bob Bop, the professor of college of knowledge, coming your way at midnight. And and then it actually started for me at age 26, my 60-year career, when I graduated from law school.
5: There was a tornado in 1966 that really was one of the first big gateways for you in journalism.
7: It changed my life. I mean, I had accepted a job in Wichita, Kansas, with a trial firm, but I was having difficulty deciding between broadcasting and the law. And all of a sudden, filling in on my part-time job, I was standing in front of a camera when an F-5 comes into town.
8: Well, the east part of Topeka, it should be alerted. The entire city was alerted earlier.
7: I thought about cussing, crying, you know, with a bit of hysteria.
8: For God's sake, take cover.
5: Yeah, and Bill, you could hear in your voice, as much as you're reporting on this, you're part of the community. You're as worried as anyone else would be, even though you're reporting on things.
7: Well, the pressure of knowing you're going to save lives if you don't get them into the basement, that came from the gut. For God's sake, take cover.
5: You ended up in Chicago, right? And I know you got a lot of national attention with your reporting on the effects of Agent Orange among the troops in Vietnam. Tell us what came from that work.
7: First of all, the chemical companies were going by 40 years of research from farmers who used it out to clear the land and said, hey, we're fine. So the bottom line was that it was not trouble to humans. So I had to prove, drawing on my law degree and passing the bar, I had to prove that that was wrong. And I said, you know, if they were exposed to Agent Orange, we've got biological and chemical warfare violations and a big story.
9: The chemical was not expected to stay in the body for 10, 12 years after exposure. Chemical companies insisted it could not persist that long. But the VA found dioxin.
7: It sort of meant everything. It's the number one story that I can claim. So now 630,000 veterans have been compensated for their exposure to Agent Orange.
5: Now, you worked at CBS for about 30 years, then you started your own production company, and that turned out a number of documentary series for PBS, A&E Network, History Channel, CNBC. When Wait, Wait came into your life permanently, it was 2014, were you around, what, 74, 75 years old?
7: Yes.
5: Okay. That's around the time where most people start to think about retiring, if not already retired. So what made you say, okay, I will be part of this show?
7: You know what happened? I filled in for Carl Kasell when he retired. The first time the audience laughed at something I said, I was hooked. I mean, it just took one. And I'm still not the stand-up comic, but I'm the guy who shouldn't be there. I'm like the banker, you know, that tells a joke that shouldn't be funny.
5: Now, one of the things that you're known for on Wait, Wait, you read most of a limerick, and then someone else has to complete it. So it's your turn, Bill. Are you ready for this limerick that you must complete?
7: Please.
5: Okay. Your career's at the end of a steep stairwell. It's hard to believe you and Sagal paired well. We'll miss your rich voice, and while it's nobody's choice, it's time to bid you a fond
7: farewell.
5: There you go.
7: Farewell.
5: That is Bill Curtis. This week, NPR stations will air his final regular appearance as the announcer on Wait, Wait, Don't Tell Me. Bill, we are going to miss hearing your voice. Thank you for everything.
7: Well, it's a joy to talk with you. It's been great.
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4: Live from NPR News in Washington, I'm Windsor Johnston. President Trump is traveling to Connecticut at this hour. He's set to deliver the commencement address at the U.S. Coast Guard Academy in New London. As he was boarding Air Force One, reporters questioned him about the war in Iran.
15: We're going to give this one shot. I'm in no hurry. You never think, oh, the midterms, I'm in a hurry. I'm in no hurry. Ideally, I'd like to see a few people killed as opposed to a lot. We can do it either way, but I'd like to see a few people killed.
4: Trump says he's now giving Tehran 2 or 3 days to reach a deal, maybe a week. Lawmakers in South Carolina have advanced a new congressional map as part of the president's effort to help the GOP win the midterm elections. South Carolina Public Radio's Gavin Jackson reports.
16: The vote to pass the redistricting map came largely along party lines in the heavily Republican state house, after Democrats slowed it down with amendments and even required the clerk to read the long bill entirely aloud. The proposal would make it easier for Republicans to win the state's one House seat held by a Democrat, longtime Congressman Jim Clyburn. The other six House seats are already held by Republicans. The map now goes to the Senate, which will likely send it to a hearing, one of the few opportunities for public input in this expedited process over the past 2 weeks. The full Senate is expected to start debate on Thursday. For NPR News, I'm Gavin Jackson in Columbia, South Carolina.
4: This is NPR News. The World Health Organization says the Ebola outbreak in the Democratic Republic of Congo and neighboring Uganda is spreading rapidly and poses a high risk across the region. Health officials say the outbreak may have gone undetected for weeks. The outbreak involves the rare strain of the virus, which currently has no approved vaccine. Health officials report nearly 600 suspected cases and at least 139 deaths are under investigation. One American aid worker who was treating patients in Congo has tested positive and was evacuated for treatment in Germany. The CDC says the immediate risk to the U.S. public remains low. An Israeli airstrike in southern Lebanon has killed at least 13 people, including children. NPR's Jana Raff reports Israel is not responding to the latest attack.
17: There are first responders very carefully going through some of the wreckage by hand. This was an extended family in this house. The dead include 5 children and 4 women, according to civil defense workers. It's the most lethal strike for civilians since a ceasefire was declared Sunday between Lebanon and Israel.
4: That's NPR's Jana Raff reporting. I'm Windsor Johnston, and you're listening to NPR News from Washington.
1: It's 7:33. This is KBBI. Today in Homer, rain likely mainly before 1 p.m. High near 47, northeast wind 5 to 10 miles per hour, becoming west in the afternoon. Tonight, slight chance of rain before 10, then rain after 1 a.m. Low around 40, west wind 5 to 10 miles per hour, becoming southeast after midnight. Thursday, rain before 10 a.m., then showers mainly after 10, high near 50. Southeast wind 10 to 15 miles per hour, gusts to 20. Seward today, rain mainly before 4 p.m., high near 46, northeast wind 5 to 15 miles per hour. Tonight, rain likely mainly after 4 a.m., low around 37, calm wind becoming south around 5 miles per hour. Thursday, rain mainly before 4 p.m., then after shower after 1, high near 44.
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5: This is Morning Edition from NPR News. I'm Amy Martinez in Culver City, California.
4: And I'm Leila Faldel in Washington. Former Congressman Barney Frank, the liberal icon and gay rights pioneer from Massachusetts, has died. Frank was 86 and passed away at his home in Ogunquit, Maine, where he'd been receiving hospice care for congestive heart failure. Reporter Adam Riley from member station GBH had one of the last interviews with Frank, and he joins me now. Good morning, Adam.
18: Good morning.
4: So what did Frank say when you spoke to him just a few weeks ago?
18: Well, Frank was known throughout his career as a very bright, very funny, and very argumentative person. True to form, when I spoke with him, one of the things he wanted to do was press a political argument. He has a new book coming out in September called The Hard Path to Unity, Why We Must Reform the Left to Rescue Democracy. Excuse me. The core of his argument is that the left wing of the Democratic Party has become too intransigent. And he argues that there are certain litmus tests. Excuse me. I apologize. I'm losing breath.
4: No, that's fine. Go ahead.
18: He argues that there are certain litmus tests on issues like the environment and immigration and trans rights, and that if Democrats don't do exactly what the left wants them to on these issues, they are rejected by progressives. Frank has a very different theory of political change. He thinks big changes are possible, like same-sex marriage, but years of activism are required to get enough buy-in so that those changes can be made and remain durable. I'm sorry, I've completely lost my voice.
4: Well,
18: I apologize
4: that's fine.
18: So much.
4: Let's try to get through this. Take a moment. I wonder if he was reflective about his legacy when you spoke with him.
18: He was. He was actually both very funny and thoughtful on this topic. When I asked him what he was proudest of when it comes to his time in public life, he took a deep breath and he said, "I am proudest of the fact that I've learned through long experience with the media and others not to answer that question. What I've done doesn't speak for itself, and too bad." But he also spoke at length about his advocacy for gay rights personally and professionally. When I asked him if he would redo any part of his life, if he could, he said, without missing a beat, "I would have come out earlier." He also likened his political career to surfing, which is a passion of Frank's husband, Jim Reddy. As Frank put it to me, "You can't single-handedly make the waves that lead to political change, but when they're cresting, you can ride them." Frank told me he came along at basically the most propitious time in American history to be an advocate for gay rights. There were so many things when he was getting started, he pointed out, that gay people couldn't do. They couldn't join the army. They couldn't get a security clearance. Gay people were even formally barred from immigrating to or just visiting the United States. And by the time Frank was done, he pointed out, all those prohibitions had been reversed.
4: And Barney Frank was a part of that. Adam, how will he be remembered?
18: I think his legacy is going to be twofold. He will be remembered, no doubt, as a gay rights pioneer. He was the first member of Congress to voluntarily come out, which he did in 1987, the first member of Congress to marry a member of the same sex. He played a key role in ending Don't Ask, Don't Tell. But he'll also be remembered for crafting some incredibly important legislation, including, first and foremost, the Dodd-Frank Wall Street Reform and Consumer Protection Act, which he co-authored with Senator Chris Dodd after the massive financial crisis of 2008 to rein in the financial industry.
4: That's GBH reporter Adam Riley. Thank you for your time. Thank you for this.
5: In many cities, the biggest source of climate pollution is buildings. It can take a lot of fossil fuels to heat and cool office towers and convention centers. 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
19: The inside of the Cherokee boiler plant is kind of gross. It's a cavernous space with rattling pipes, asbestos, and all sorts of critters.
20: It looks like a good place for a rave or potentially a horror movie.
19: That's Denver Mayor Mike Johnston. Where others see a carcinogenic relic, the mayor sees potential.
20: We think we are standing what can be the future of energy in Denver, which is both pollution-free and affordable.
19: The city's idea is to use water to heat and cool a cluster of buildings in downtown Denver. Eventually, no fossil fuels required. Right now, many of those buildings are heated by a steam system first built in 1880. At the time, it was a marvel and allowed the city to grow.
20: But it's clear this is not going to carry us for the next 100 years, not just on its technology, but on its impact on the environment.
19: Today, that old steam system is super leaky and really expensive. It burns tons of natural gas, which contributes to climate change. The city believes it can both save money and meet its climate goals by turning its old networks into something new.
0: It does give you this sense of possibility for the future.
19: Elizabeth Babcock directs the city's climate office. She says Denver can use its old piping to run water in a loop to downtown buildings. That water is used as a source of energy for heat pumps. As any climate nerd will tell you, heat pump technology can kind of do it all. They are a super efficient way of heating and cooling buildings, Babcock says.
0: So basically, heat pumps can move heat wherever you need it. If you need to heat your building, it's moving heat into. If you need to cool your building, it's moving heat out. And you can pull that heat from any source. So in this case, we're pulling it out of water using water source heat pumps.
19: Water will move from building to building, flowing in a giant underground loop. One key here, this allows the buildings to share heat and energy with each other. Denver's network, called an ambient loop, does require some outside energy. At first, that'll come from natural gas and renewables. But eventually, Denver hopes to get off of fossil fuels entirely. They'll dig hundreds of geothermal boreholes to use energy from the earth for its loop. They'll also tap into another renewable resource. It's a source of heat that is technically clean.
21: I wouldn't say sewage is hot, but it is. It's warmer than you would expect because we use a lot of hot water in our day-to-day activities. Washing dishes, washing laundry, taking hot showers.
19: Dan Friedman is the director of tech and innovation at Metro Water Recovery, the city's wastewater utility. He says right now, that wastewater is treated and dumped into the South Platte River, but it's still warm. That isn't great for the river's health, and it's a waste of energy. Instead, the city wants to siphon off some of that heat for the downtown loop. Back at the boiler plant, the mayor envisions a future where a chunk of downtown is heated and cooled with that combination of sewage heat, geothermal energy, and renewables.
20: If you can come to one of the most bustling, vibrant downtowns in the world and discover any one of those buildings is heated and cooled by water, that is a breakthrough for the city, I think a breakthrough for the country.
19: The city is starting small. By next year, just a few buildings will be on a version of the loop. In 10 years, though, it may be much more. For NPR News, I'm Ishan Takor in Denver.
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22: This is Bird Note. What a lovely song! The very sound of spring. A mellow, burbled refrain from the edge of a meadow. A shimmer of blue against the still wintry landscape confirms our eager hope. An eastern bluebird has just returned north. A male bluebird stands atop a wooden nest box attached to a fence post. He's an eastern bluebird, a small thrush, and he gleams deep blue with a rusty orange breast. The bluebird's song and his alert presence assert his claim to this territory. But an intruder, a tree swallow, dives toward the nest box. With a rough chatter and raised wings, the bluebird warns the swallow away. Bluebirds rely on nest boxes. In the mid-20th century, their numbers in the Northeast declined to the lowest level ever, due largely to nesting competition from non-native starlings and house sparrows. Conservation groups stepped up, setting out bluebird trails of nest boxes built just right for these beautiful birds. Eastern bluebirds have rebounded, and we can still count on them to welcome the arrival of spring. This episode is brought to you by Wild Delight Bird Food, which aims to support wild bird populations with clean, nutritious ingredients in every blend. Available at Chewy.com.
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24: You're listening to Statewide News from Alaska Public Media. I'm Ava White. Hatcheries in Alaska are usually in the business of providing stable fish harvests, but a hatchery in Kodiak is about to embark on a new venture, the rehabilitation of a crashing Chinook salmon run on the southwest side of the island. KMXT's Catherine Irving reports.
25: At the turn of the century, the Karlik River, which runs by the village of Karlik, was booming with king salmon, which are also called Chinook, and people traveled from all over the world to catch them. Tyler Pollum is a Kodiak area sport fish biologist with the Alaska Department of Fish and Game.
26: A lot of folks still remember they called it the Mighty Karlik River in the early 2000s. It was so popular that there was a limited use during the king salmon season. You had to get a permit to go down there.
25: The population has since tanked, and catch and keep sport fishing for kings has been closed on the river since 2007. Subsistence fishing for kings was banned the year after. But the Karlik's luck might soon change. A project that will use Kodiak hatcheries to rehabilitate the Karlik River Chinook salmon run has officially gotten a green light after almost 10 years of planning. It will be the first project of its kind in the state. Fish and Game Commissioner Doug Vincent Lang sent an official approval letter to the Kodiak Regional Aquaculture Association, which operates both Kodiak hatcheries, earlier this month. Chinook salmon across the state are struggling, and the Karlik Kings are no exception. The run has not consistently met its escapement goal for the last two decades. Last year, only 93 Chinook returned to the river. The year before, it was just 76. Kyle Wolver is the research manager with the Kodiak Regional Aquaculture Association. He says the low number of Karlik Kings is the reason the river is the guinea pig for this project.
27: It's time to do something. And with the such small returns that we're seeing on the river, we need to make it an immediate, because they may not be there next year at all.
25: The Aquaculture Association's plan is to collect eggs from the returning Karlik Chinook and bring the eggs back to Pillar Creek Hatchery, which is closer to town. They'll raise them there until they are smolt before returning them back to the river and repeat the process over the next few years. Wolver says the plan differs from regular hatchery operations in two big ways. One, they plan to spawn the Karlik salmon in the wild and release only the offspring of those wild-spawned fish. Two, they're doing it for the sake of rehabilitating the wild king run rather than to boost fish harvest. Scientists are pretty sure that the Karlik King's decline has to do with the warming river. Chinook salmon usually return 5 years after they're born. Pollum says the conditions in the river were unusually hot and dry about 5 years before the last bad runs, which made it harder for salmon to spawn and fry to survive. But he says the salmon returning this year were born in a cooler and wetter summer.
26: While we don't expect to have a lot of king salmon, the hope is that we have something significantly more than 76 or 93. There's a short window because the returns from these low returns these last several years will be coming back.
25: The project isn't going to be without its challenges. The Karlik's remote location makes it difficult to get equipment out there, and chartering flights to the river is expensive. And Wolver says they don't know how the river might change in the next few years. but he's hopeful that their project will work.
27: We don't want to take a dismal approach. We're doing this for a reason. If we didn't believe it would work, we wouldn't be doing it.
25: Wolliver hopes that the project could have broader impacts, too. Other Chinook populations, like those in the Yukon and Kuskokwim rivers, are facing different threats than the Karlik Run. But if the hatchery's gambit is successful, Wolliver says it could help create a model for Chinook populations across Alaska. Palom says sport fishers shouldn't bank on fishing the Karlik anytime soon, but with luck, he says fishermen could one day get another chance at catching a Karlik king. Reporting in Kodiak, I'm Catherine Irving.
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9: Today is Wednesday, May 20th, 2026. I'm Simon Lopez with KBBI's Morning News. Homer police responded to a call shortly before 9 p.m. Monday night for a single vehicle collision into a business on Pioneer Avenue, Northwind Home Collection. According to a Homer Police Dispatch report, Riley J. Harrington was arrested and booked into the Homer Jail for third-degree criminal negligence and driving under the influence. The case is still under investigation. And in other news, a nearly 1,000-passenger cruise ship spent yesterday in Homer. The Viking Venus arrived at the spit from Kodiak. The vessel carried up to 930 guests and 465 crew members. Homer is one of the final stops on the ship's Trans-Pacific voyage from Hong Kong to Vancouver, which wraps up next week. The Viking left for Seward that night. The Kenai Peninsula Borough Assembly commended over 20 local athletes and advanced several items at its meeting last night. The Assembly passed a commending resolution for athletes and coaches who represented the Kenai Peninsula as part of Team Alaska at the 2026 Arctic Winter Games in Whitehorse, Yukon in March. The athletes came from six peninsula communities: Homer, Kenai, Nikiski, Seward, Soldotna, and Sterling. Alaska won the most total medals of any team at the Games with 227. Assembly members amended and postponed the proposed fiscal year 2027 borough budget until the June 2nd meeting. The amendment adds roughly $46,000 for election workers' wages and payroll taxes following last year's voter-approved move to align local elections with state and federal elections. The overall proposed budget stands at just over $111 million. On the consent agenda, the Assembly approved a new lease with Vertical Bridge for a communications tower in Kenai and authorized a sole source contract to purchase an off-road ambulance for the Nikiski Fire Service area for use in Tyonek at a cost of about $103,000. The Assembly introduced four ordinances set for hearing on June 2nd, covering insurance proceeds for emergency vehicle replacements and repairs and federal grant funds for flood mitigation work on Bruno Road near Seward and a building automation system at Nanwalek School. Two more ordinances head to a June 16th hearing, including one that would transfer the Nikolaevsk School property to a nonprofit education organization. The Assembly's next regular meeting is June 2nd. This week, schools across the Kenai Peninsula complete the 2026 school year with senior graduations. The final school day for the district is May 21st. Homer High School's graduation took place on Monday evening with a full gym of family and community members. Here's KBBI's Emily Springer.
10: Homer High School held their 2026 graduation ceremony in the Homer High School gym on Monday evening for 83 graduating seniors. The event was presided over by Principal Eric Peterson, with music provided by the Homer High School Swing and Concert Choirs and Band. The class of 2026 selected Mr. Joseph Brewer to provide the commencement address, which opened the ceremony once students were seated. Mr. Brewer is an activity bus driver and supporter of school activities, according to Mr. Peterson. His dedication, encouragement, and consistent support of our students are why the class of 2026 selected him to be tonight's speaker, Peterson said. Here are some features from Brewer's address.
1: What is commencement? For some, it means the completion of 4 years of classes, homework, tests, papers, rules, activities, like sports and clubs. And while that's true, and what you've accomplished is admirable, I'd like to challenge you to a bit of a paradigm shift, a new way of thinking that sees commencement not just as a completion, but more importantly, a new beginning.
10: Following Mr. Brewer's comments, Counselor Sue Reynolds announced senior scholarships and awards. Valedictorian Lucas Renner, who earned a GPA of 4.42, and salutatorian Marina Koh, who earned a GPA of 4.38, presented a joint address to their classmates and audience.
11: We'd first like to recognize the hard work that has taken each and every one of us to get here today. We'd also like to recognize the diverse nature of our class. As we were working on the speech, we struggled to come up with a common event or theme that unites our class as a whole. Everybody we talked to said our class is especially sectionalized.
12: But we realized that's okay. With just 83 students, our class comes from every corner of Kachemak Bay. East End, the Russian Villages, West Hill, Diamond Ridge, Halibut Cove, and Anchor Point.
10: The general theme of the address was that despite the diversity of the class, reaching graduation through different paths and different motivations, they complete their journey together as a community. One term specifically used in the address was the butterfly effect, or the role of how small differences can create large variations. The example Koh referred to was how the community of Homer turned into the town it is today after the small gold mining establishment on the Homer Spit, created by Homer Pinnock, expressed further by Renner.
13: Because of one man's small decisions, we have modern Homer, Alaska. Homer has bloomed from a simple coal outpost to the artistic and vibrant halibut capital of the world. We have critically acclaimed art, many, many churches, 4 Thai food restaurants, a nationally recognized high school, and 83 graduates in the class of 2026 who are proud to call this place their home.
10: They concluded their presentation by providing small details from several individual classmates. Following Renner and Koh's talk, the Homer High School yearbook staff provided a visual slide presentation of class photos. Before presentation of the class, an announcement of each senior by name for their walk across the stage to turn their tassels to symbolize the transition from candidate to graduate, the class was accepted by Kenai Peninsula Borough School Board member Tim Doherty. The evening ended with a choir performance before the graduates tossed their caps into the air and proceeded to the high school commons to be joined by family and friends for congratulations and photos. Following the ceremony, graduating seniors celebrated their evening with a casino night at the Porcupine Theater. Reporting from Homer, this is Emily Springer.
9: Homer Flex High School also hosted their 2026 high school graduation on Monday evening. The event was held at Homer's Porcupine Theater. That's it for this morning's news. 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Tune in this morning at 9 a.m. for The Coffee Table. We'll have a season preview of the Pier 1 Theater. Then at 1 p.m., The Wheel Watch with Rachel. And at 7 p.m., Under the Radar, hosted by Todd. And at 9 p.m., Drifter's Escape with Robert.

Tune in Thursday at 10 a.m. for Radio Storytime with Youth Librarian Cinda. The theme this month is cars, so buckle up and get ready for some fun stories and music. That's Thursday at 10 a.m. here on KBBI. Also on Thursday, tune in for Story Borealis, the program dedicated to the art of oral storytelling with host Ingrid Nixon. The theme, Generations. That's Thursday at 11 a.m. here on KBBI.

0: Tamai, welcome to the Suchtstun Word of the Week. Khonkuta Suchbeani Ulochbet Suchtstun. Suchtstun is the language of the Suchbek people. Hua unachoni Suchtstun litnaukngachbet. Here is the Suchtstun word we are learning.
1: Patsnaigatachtok. It is getting colder. Patsnaigatachtok. It is getting colder. Patsnaigatachtok lami awa unwami tumi akuarmi. It's starting to get colder now outside in the evenings and mornings. Patsnaigatachtok. It is starting to get colder.
0: Kuyanna ilagluta suchtstun litnaukluji. Thank you all for joining us and learning the Suchtstun word of the week. Agunlkitju ai. Don't forget it.
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3: From NPR and WBUR Boston, I'm Indira Lakshmanan.
4: And I'm Deborah Becker. It's Here and Now. Coming out, President Trump's grip on the Republican Party is on display in primary elections, with Trump critic Kentucky's Thomas Massie going down in defeat.
3: Also, a new investigation by the New York Times says the U.S. and Israel had tried to install a surprising new leader in Iran, hardliner Mahmoud Ahmadinejad, who has called for the destruction of Israel.
4: And comedian Ben Palmer has gone viral by creating a fake tip line for people to report their neighbors to ICE.
5: So we're looking to deport the parents and leave the child.
6: Right, like I said, I don't know if they're here illegally. I just think it's odd, you know?
4: The endless thread.

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2: Today is Wednesday, May 20th, 2026. I'm Simon Lopez with KBBI's Morning News. Homer police responded to a call shortly before 9 p.m. Monday night for a single vehicle collision into a business on Pioneer Avenue, Northwind Home Collection. According to a Homer Police Dispatch report, Riley J. Harrington was arrested and booked into the Homer Jail for third-degree criminal negligence and driving under the influence. The case is still under investigation. And in other news, a nearly 1,000-passenger cruise ship spent yesterday in Homer. The Viking Venus arrived at the spit from Kodiak. The vessel carried up to 930 guests and 465 crew members. Homer is one of the final stops on the ship's Trans-Pacific voyage from Hong Kong to Vancouver, which wraps up next week. The Viking left for Seward that night. The Kenai Peninsula Borough Assembly commended over 20 local athletes and advanced several items at its meeting last night. The Assembly passed a commending resolution for athletes and coaches who represented the Kenai Peninsula as part of Team Alaska at the 2026 Arctic Winter Games in Whitehorse, Yukon, in March. The athletes came from six peninsula communities: Homer, Kenai, Nikiski, Seward, Soldotna, and Sterling. Alaska won the most total medals of any team at the Games with 227. Assembly members amended and postponed the proposed fiscal year 2027 borough budget until the June 2nd meeting. The amendment adds roughly $46,000 for election workers' wages and payroll taxes following last year's voter-approved move to align local elections with state and federal elections. The overall proposed budget stands at just over $111 million. On the consent agenda, the Assembly approved a new lease with Vertical Bridge for a communications tower in Kenai and authorized a sole source contract to purchase an off-road ambulance for the Nikiski Fire Service area for use in Tyonek at a cost of about $103,000. The Assembly introduced four ordinances set for hearing on June 2nd, covering insurance proceeds for emergency vehicle replacements and repairs and federal grant funds for flood mitigation work on Bruno Road near Seward and a building automation system at Nanwalek School. Two more ordinances head to a June 16th hearing, including one that would transfer the Nikolaevsk school property to a nonprofit education organization. The Assembly's next regular meeting is June 2nd. This week, schools across the Kenai Peninsula complete the 2026 school year with senior graduations. The final school day for the district is May 21st. Homer High School's graduation took place on Monday evening with a full gym of family and community members. Here's KBBI's Emily Springer.
3: Homer High School held their 2026 graduation ceremony in the Homer High School gym on Monday evening for 83 graduating seniors. The event was presided over by Principal Eric Peterson, with music provided by the Homer High School Swing and Concert Choirs and Band. The class of 2026 selected Mr. Joseph Brewer to provide the commencement address, which opened the ceremony once students were seated. Mr. Brewer is an activity bus driver and supporter of school activities, according to Mr. Peterson. His dedication, encouragement, and consistent support of our students are why the class of 2026 selected him to be tonight's speaker, Peterson said. Here are some features from Brewer's address.
4: What is commencement? For some, it means the completion of 4 years of classes, homework, tests, papers, rules, activities, like sports and clubs. And while all of that's true, And what you've accomplished is admirable. I'd like to challenge you to a bit of a paradigm shift, a new way of thinking that sees commencement not just as a completion, but more importantly, a new beginning.
3: Following Mr. Brewer's comments, Counselor Sue Reynolds announced senior scholarships and awards. Valedictorian Lucas Renner, who earned a GPA of 4.42, and salutatorian Marina Coe, who earned a GPA of 4.38, presented a joint address to their classmates and audience.
5: We'd first like to recognize the hard work that has taken each and every one of us to get here today. We'd also like to recognize the diverse nature of our class. As we were working on the speech, we struggled to come up with a common event or theme that unites our class as a whole. Everybody we talked to said our class is especially sectionalized.
6: But we realized that's okay. With just 83 students, our class comes from every corner of Kachemak Bay. East End, the Russian Villages, West Hill, Diamond Ridge, Halibut Cove, and Anchor Point.
3: The general theme of the address was that despite the diversity of the class, reaching graduation through different paths and different motivations, they complete their journey together as a community. One term specifically used in the address was the butterfly effect, or the role of how small differences can create large variations. The example Coe referred to was how the community of Homer turned into the town it is today after the small gold mining establishment on the Homer Spit, created by Homer Pinnock, expressed further by Renner.
7: Because of one man's small decisions, we have modern Homer, Alaska. Homer has bloomed from a simple coal outpost to the artistic and vibrant Halibut capital of the world. We have critically acclaimed art, many, many churches, 4 Thai food restaurants, a nationally recognized high school, and 83 graduates in the class of 2026 who are proud to call this place their home.
3: They concluded their presentation by providing small details from several individual classmates. Following Renner and Coe's talk, the Homer High School yearbook staff provided a visual slide presentation of class photos. Before presentation of the class, an announcement of each senior by name for their walk across the stage to turn their tassels to symbolize the transition from candidate to graduate, the class was accepted by Kenai Peninsula Borough School Board member Tim Doherty. The evening ended with a choir performance before the graduates tossed their caps into the air and proceeded to the high school commons to be joined by family and friends for congratulations and photos. Following the ceremony, graduating seniors celebrated their evening with a casino night at the Porcupine Theater. Reporting from Homer, this is Emily Springer.
2: Homer Flex High School also hosted their 2026 high school graduation on Monday evening. The event was held at Homer's Porcupine Theater. That's it for this morning's news. 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Tune in this morning at 9 a.m. for The Coffee Table. We'll have a season preview of the Pier 1 Theater. Then at 1 p.m., The Wheel Watch with Rachel. And at 7 p.m., Under the Radar, hosted by Todd. And at 9 p.m., Drifter's Escape with Robert.

Tune in Thursday at 10 a.m. for Radio Storytime with Youth Librarian Cinda. The theme this month is cars, so buckle up and get ready for some fun stories and music. That's Thursday at 10 a.m. here on KBBI. Also on Thursday, tune in for Story Borealis, the program dedicated to the art of oral storytelling with host Ingrid Nixon. The theme, Generations. That's Thursday at 11 a.m. here on KBBI.

Good morning. We have a reading of the Bushlands up next. It's 9 a.m. First up, happy anniversary to my lovely wife, Rigel, in Halibut Cove from your loving husband, Dave. There are no information lines for today. 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

0: Good morning. Speaking of Pier 1, this is the coffee table, and my guests this morning are Sarah Brewer, Jennifer Norton, Kurt Jackson from Pier 1 to talk about the upcoming season and what Pier 1 is. Joining me, we'll start left to right from my perspective. If I could say good morning and have you introduce yourself, Sarah, and how you're involved with Pier 1.
1: Yeah, my name is Sarah Brewer. I am the treasurer of Pier 1 Theater. I also chair the Mud Bay Bards, and for today's purposes, I'm kicking off the season with The Little Prince as director.
0: Fantastic. Well, good morning. Thank you for being here. Jennifer.
2: Good morning. I am executive director of Pier 1 Theater, and I grew up in the theater, and it's been my lifelong pastime. That's the word. Passion, pastime? I don't know.
3: Passion, more the pastime, for sure.
0: And
3: good morning. This is Kurt Jackson. I am a board member for Pier 1 Theater and a performer, and I will be playing the role of the navigator in this opening play, The Little Prince, coming up, opens this Friday.
0: Excellent. Well, thank you all for being here. A lovely panel. You can take advantage of that by calling in with your questions about the Pier 1 Theater, about the season, about all of the other events and community happenings. 907-235-7721. You can also email me at simon@kbbi.org at any point. Let's dive in. This goes out to whomever wants to answer. What is the Pier 1 Theater?
2: So Pier 1 Theater is a nonprofit community theater that was founded in 1973-ish. Mm-hmm. And it started as a dream of Lance and Barbara Peterson and a couple of friends, Richard and Donna Dixon, who all put down the $50 to get the nonprofit licensing for the theater. It started out as largely a collaboration between Homer and Kenai, because Lance was based out of Kenai for a lot of his time. So the Kenai performers and Pier 1 Theater sort of formed around the same time and were very collaborative. And the summer season tradition of Pier 1 began early with at Pier 1, which was located where the ferry terminal is now. There was a warehouse there, and the lore is that you could look through the cracks of the floorboard and see the ocean underneath, and while you're treading the boards. So started out on the Homer Spit, and then evolved to include larger musical performances, largely that were collaborations between Homer and Kenai. That was resulted in the forming of the Kenai Peninsula Orchestra. And then it's sort of grown from there over the years with our summer seasons at the Spit Theater and winter musicals and other collaborations, which we can talk about more as we go on. It's a primarily volunteer organization. We have a small year-round staff that takes care of administrative things, and of course our board of directors. And then we get into everybody else who is a volunteer. So our directors, our casts, our production crews, and our front of house folks, everybody is a volunteer. Everybody does a little bit of everything. Yeah.
0: And it's run as a nonprofit?
2: Yeah, it is.
0: Okay.
3: When was the Spit Theater was built in 87?
2: The first shows at the current warehouse on the Spit were in 1987. I think they started construction on that warehouse in 1986, making this our 40th year in that building. And the So that was a, there was some, I understand there was a little bit of give and take in the old warehouse, you know, and who was going to use it and when and that kind of thing. And so then when that one was not available anymore, the city was like, well, come on over to this other warehouse. And so that became our spot.
0: Fantastic. Well, it's volunteer run, as you say. It's not just from in-house, as I understand it. You get community volunteers. What kind of things can people volunteer for within the organization?
2: There are many ways to be involved. One way is to propose a show. Most of our seasons are chosen based on proposals made by community members who want to direct a show. Usually directors are people who have participated in other capacities as actors, assistant directors, stage managers, that sort of thing. And then they make a proposal for what we're going to do for the season. And we see if we can make it work, if it fits in the overall schedule and vision for the season. People can come to auditions. We really encourage everyone to come out and try auditioning, even if you've never been before. It's a lot of fun, usually, and you get a lot of support from your fellow actors who are just really excited to see people show up and give it a try. You can volunteer as an artist in a lot of different capacities. There are, we'll talk about The Little Prince in a little bit here, but there have been incredible set painters, poster designing, costumes, lighting technicians, sound design. There is just pretty much everything that you can think of is involved in theater somehow. There's every little creative outlet can be included in the process, which is one of my favorite things about it. It's such a hands-on process and such a collaborative process. So there's a little kind of a place for everybody to shine. Another place where people really shine is in the front of house. We have a lot of really wonderful, dedicated, long-term volunteers who come and serve as ushers or ticket sales folks or sell concessions. And that is another way that is a really excellent and essential part of supporting the theater.
1: Mm-hmm. Mm-hmm. I know how I got started. In my opinion, two of the easiest entry points, if you're thinking about volunteering, is either to audition for a show or volunteer for front of house. Getting to know how those things work, and that's how I entered when I moved here 6 years ago. I just came in and started auditioning, and am now getting to know kind of the front of house systems. But those are two really, really easy ways to start to enter into the Pier 1 family.
0: I think we'll talk about it a little more in depth later, but I understand there's a lot that goes into preparing the theater for each season and also winterizing it. Is there opportunities for volunteering there?
2: Yeah, that's an excellent time to come on down to the theater. It's always, you know, the theater building is old and it's not super fancy. And so it always needs a little love after a long winter on the spit. It is, you know, there's opportunity to come paint and sweep and dust and move the cobwebs out and air out the seats. And there's always little construction projects and little maintenance things that need doing. And so that's a great place where carpenters often come in and help us out with little projects or if you just like to, you know, paint a wall, that kind of thing. It's,
1: It the Spit Theater reminds me of what a theater would be if the Lost Boys of Peter Pan had a theater, like this charming ramshackle thing that everybody pitches in to keep running. And there's four or five folks
4: that have either helped with The Little Prince or are in The Little Prince that had never been in the Spit Theater. And so it was really fun taking them up to the dressing room and in the back of the, you know, where the green room is, and just seeing beyond the house where they watch the theater. And it's been really fun to see new people interact with the space. And it's very charming, and it's also very ramshackle and lovely. So
3: yeah, when I first came to Homer like 27 years ago now, the Spit Theater was one of the first things that really caught my eye. I came here as a commercial fisherman, and to see this little tiny theater in the midst of all this industrial and just maritime stuff happening is just incredible. And now, I mean, in the wintertime, it's surrounded by boat work that's being done. These huge, massive, like, landing crafts and other ships are getting hauled out, and there tucked in is this little tiny little red building that's still creating art. And to me, that's so much of what I love about Homer, is that just that lovely mix of those things.
4: The one behind it now, is that a barge?
3: Yeah.
4: So that was going back into the water last night. Oh, yeah. And Finn and I were just like, came out and we were like, oh my gosh, look at this thing happening.
3: They were right desperately
4: here,
3: trying to clear up the space, make the parking ready for this show that's going to open on Friday. So they're grading all the road and they're hauling all their stuff away. And just that multi-use kind of aspect of it, it's just amazing to watch.
2: It's also a campground in the summer. So that's a big. Mm-hmm. Transition to go from this boat haul out space to this multi-purpose area where all the fishing is happening and all the campers, and it's really fun to see the transition into the summer season from the winter.
0: Mm-hmm. I just want to check on the getting the theater ready for the season. When was that? Is that usually over the course of a day or two, or is that a week-long thing?
2: Typically we do, I mean, there's always big projects, but typically we do just kind of a call out and say, come on down for 1 or 2 days, usually on a Saturday or Sunday. And, you know, this year it's been very cold, so it was a little bit harder to do some of the things that we usually do. I don't know if you know, there's some really big barn doors on one side of the building that we usually just open up and bring everything outside and clean everything out. That wasn't so much possible this year. It's very cold, but it's warming up incrementally. Yay. But it usually is a kind of a big push to get everything rolling. And then we just tackle the other projects as we can. There's not much point in getting in there before May though. Mm-hmm.
0: Cold and rainy.
2: Cold and rainy.
0: Yeah.
2: And windy on the Spit.
0: Well, so that's happened already, and I understand there is a show coming this weekend. What's going to be the first show of the season, and when is that? And, yeah.
4: That's going to be my show. That's The Little Prince is kicking off the summer season. It opens this Friday. It runs Friday, Saturday at 7:30. Sunday, we have a matinee at 3:00. And then the following week, Thursday, Friday, Saturday at 7:30. House opens at 7:00, and you can get there and get your tickets. You can also get tickets online. You can call the office. But we're excited to get rolling for sure.
0: Mm-hmm. Can you tell me a little bit about the story?
4: Yeah, so this play is an adaptation from the book by Antoine de Saint-Exupéry, and it's the story of an aviator that crashes in the desert, and we find out that when he was a child, he wanted to be an artist, and the grown-ups in his life told him that he should put those away and do something more responsible. And so he has a crash with his plane. Incidentally, Saint-Exupéry also had plane crashes in deserts. So it's, you know, there's a fine line between kind of this autobiographical thing, and he also drew all the pictures in the book that this play is adapted from. And then, so he's crashed, and then this little person shows up and wants him to draw, and he says, "What? I don't understand." And it's about their journey over the course of 2 weeks in the desert, the little prince telling him about his planet and his journey to Earth, and it's this lovely you know, symbolic story of an aviator coming back to his childhood dreams and kind of finding himself again, and just in time for the little prince, who has a rose on his own planet, and him also learning how to care for that character and his return back to to her. And so it's just this beautiful story that has so much symbolism in it. A lot of people in the book, the line between the aviator and the little prince is pretty blurred, whether or not the little prince is real, whether or not they're one and the same person, and just this journey back to self. So it's one of the first books that I remember as a child reading and just falling in love with. And when I thought about what I would have as my first full-length directorial debut, I've been dreaming about this play for years. And so this being able to have that this year is really special, and I'm just really proud of the work that we've done, and I'm ready to see it in front of an audience.
0: Fantastic. Can you tell me about the cast? I understand we have maybe one of them in the studio with us. What's the age range, and who's involved?
4: So Hamish Bartlett is playing our little prince. I believe he's 11. If I've got that wrong, I'm really sorry, Hamish, but I'm pretty sure.
3: Okay.
4: I think. Yeah. And then we've got all the way, one of the men on the planet is 77, so it's really fun to have this multi-generational cast. Kurt is here. He's playing our aviator, and so there's a middle schooler and a high schooler sharing the part of the rose. So it's really this lovely collaboration of all different ages. We're doing something a little bit different because a few people have shared roles. So the parts of the king, one of the planet people that the prince talks about, as well as the fox, the king and the snake are shared roles between two people. So they're rotating the roles through the week. Mm-hmm. And also the conceited man, which is another man on a planet that we meet, and the fox are shared roles between two actors. It's almost kind of like a repertory thing that I was going for, and it's been really fun because those parts, the planet men parts, are smaller, and so wanting to give the actors a little bit more of a challenge. And then this really lovely collaboration started happening between the actors that shared those parts, and it turned into something really beautiful. So, yeah.
0: That's
4: and then
0: amazing.
4: Yeah, Kurt's here as our aviator.
3: Yeah, I remember one of the things I really love about any theatrical project is when you have this center core of kind of joy and passion for whatever the subject matter is. And I remember Sarah running up and showing us this fox mask last year. That, who made it?
4: Skyra Martin.
3: Yeah, Skyra Martin. And it's just this beautiful mask. She's like, this is going to be my fox when I do The Little Prince. And this was almost a year ago. Mm-hmm. And it just put in my mind, like, oh, I love that story so much. I never thought about doing it as a stage play. And then watching it grow. And so then all of a sudden, we start to see shots. In her garage, they started painting the planets, getting the set ready to go. Wow. Months ago. And you could see these really beautiful set pieces start to form. And Jen DePisa, mm-hmm. right, is mm-hmm. This incredible painter who's done this just beautiful work with backdrops and painting the planets as well. And you walk into the Spit Theater and you sit down and you just get transported. It is such an incredible experience. Even before the show even starts, the curtain will not be closed at the beginning. You walk in and there it is. And you're already starting to shift into this other incredible, imaginary world. So I just love that moment of the audience is already getting brought along for it.
4: Mm-hmm. Yeah. Finding that fox mask at I think it was the Renaissance Fair, or one of the fairs, was kind of my kind of message from the universe that it's coming. Here it is.
3: Crystal, yeah.
4: And I remember telling Skyra that I want to buy this mask and this is going to be in the play. And so it's been really fun to develop that costume in particular, because there's a lot of moving parts of that. Our fox is actually quadrupedal, so we've got some front stilts that our actors are walking on.
0: Cool.
4: And but I just remember it was like the, a little message from the universe that it is time to do this. It started with that fox mask.
3: And there have been youth productions, like they did Treasure Island last year, and there are productions that are geared to having a younger audience, but this show is one of the first I can remember where it's in a while that it's a multi-age group of casts that's really delightful for kids to sit down and enjoy. Like, there's an area where they can sit down on the floor on mats and oh, wow. experience it all. And like, they're right up there on stage. And I think about, I've got a little almost 2-year-old niece who is going to come and see it. And to stay in character with being a few feet from her, it's going to be a fun project for sure. Yeah. But just to see that delight in their eyes. And I think about my love for theater, my like absolute passion for it came as a 6-year-old kid getting to see The Hobbit for the first time and just watching this live production happen. And, you know, we're in this age where so much of things are created not by a live cast, not by an actual organic experience. And to have these moments is so precious and special. So I really hope that if you have young children, you take the opportunity to come see it, because it's going to be just a great experience for them.
0: Excellent. Well, I just want to go back and bring up, you mentioned this is your directorial debut.
4: Mm-hmm.
0: What has it been like working with content that was originally written as, you know, a book?
4: Sure.
0: Are you working off of an adaptation, or are you adapting it yourself?
4: So it is an adaptation by Rick Cummins and John Sklar. And it's been interesting because I know the book so well, too, that sometimes I'll get on a roll in rehearsals and start talking about something, and then the cast kind of looks at me, and I'm like, I think this is from the book. I'm sorry. Or, like, even lines. I think the other day I was like, oh, Kurt, remember this? And he's like, no, Sarah. This. But, yes, because Kurt knows the book as well. There are some characters that that are lost from the book to the adaptation that I mourn a little bit, but I also understand the need and to keep it pretty concise and to have a flow. Certain parts of the book that are kind of flipped around to be more exposition for what's coming. But by and large, the folks that adapted it took so much of Saint-Exupéry's original text that, for me, it didn't lose anything as far as the essence of it, of the show. And in addition to it, it's a shorter play. There's an optional intermission. We are going to have that intermission. But it gives you a lot of room to, with blocking, with different choices, to play with. That's where your own creative autonomy can come in and keep what your own interpretation of the text is as well. And then I also discovered throughout the process that if you set something in the desert, you can play with all kinds of, like, hallucinations and, like, you know, with people, like, that are hungry in the desert. Yeah. Just the movement pieces and more devised theater, that's been really fun to experiment with and to have such an open, willing cast to play. That, I think, right off the bat, even in auditions, that was a part of the auditions, is just starting to play games and who is available to be vulnerable. Because as adults, we just don't play these fun theater games regularly. Mm-hmm. I feel like we should, because it's just so many endorphins that get to rush through your body when you play these. So to have been able to interact with a group of people regularly over the course of the last month and a half has been just a joy and figuring out in this, you know, in town, who these fellow, like, sappy people are that want to do this type of work and fall in love with this story and what their history with this story is. So,
3: yeah, I feel like there's really not another experience like community theater, like, you can get to share not only the creation process, but the emotional journey everybody goes on. And then to actually put it in front of the community and see the response back is just such an incredible opportunity to see happen. Mm-hmm. There's a moment where, like, the Dunes thing that Sarah's talking about, where it gets weird. And, like, as I know, the kids are going to love the weirdness of it. And that's something I've always loved about Jennifer's productions. I'm always waiting to see, where is the weird Jennifer moment going to come in? That's really her stamp, that just people are like, that's strange. And just like transporting that happens. It's so delightful to watch.
4: Maybe that was inspired by the Jennifer play. Yeah. I'm like, I'm also free to do this too. Mm-hmm. This is so great.
0: Yep. That's amazing. So where can people get tickets for that?
2: You can get tickets at pier1theater.org. And come see us at the office, which is located upstairs of the Homer Bookstore at 332 East Pioneer Avenue. Mm-hmm. And you also can give us a call at 907-226-2287 and make a reservation or pay over the phone. And we are there 11 to 5 most days. And yeah, that's the easiest way for tickets.
4: You can get tickets at the door too, yes. Usually, but you're taking a chance there. How many seats does our theater hold?
2: Well, it depends on how the director has organized the blocking. I know, sometimes. So we can fit about 100 people in the audience, but I suspect it'll be somewhat less than that for this show because there is some blocking that comes down into the house. So I don't know, 80 or so.
4: So I would not take your chance at the door. Get your tickets in advance.
0: It's also the first show of the season that might have an impact on how many people buy.
2: Hopefully people are really excited to get back in there and see some theater out on the spit.
0: Speaking of, you know, people might get inspired by this show or just hearing about it. What does the rest of the season look like?
2: Yeah, so we have a pretty fun lineup this year. Coming up after The Little Prince will be the 25th annual Putnam County Spelling Bee, which will be directed by Finley Steineff, another first-time director. And it is based around just what it sounds like. It's based on a spelling bee with young people going through the trials and tribulations of being a young person in this competition. And it is a musical, so you get to hear each of the backgrounds of the kids as they sing about their experiences and go through this exciting process of competing in the spelling bee. And that is a young cast. The cast is all, I think, age 15 to 21. So it's a really fun teen young adult cast that Finley has put together. And that'll be in June.
0: Mm-hmm. Is that being up? Is that already underway?
2: It is underway. Yep, mm-hmm. They've been rehearsing for the past couple of months. And that's I'm sorry, I'm having a name. Kirsten Swanson is the musical director of that production. So that one's going to be one not to miss. We have a Youth Theater Skills Camp performance coming up after that. The Youth Theater Skills Camp is an opportunity for kids age 11 to 17 to work on their theater skills. They do a bunch of exploration of scenes. They try out improv, some stage combat, some movement, some vocal stuff. And then they kind of craft their own performance around that. That includes the scenes they've memorized or maybe some material they wrote themselves. So that'll be a one-weekend performance at the end of June. Then coming up after that, we have Thornton Wilder's Our Town, which is a classic story of life in a small town. It happens in three acts. I think it's youth and childhood and love, and then marriage and family, and then death. Is the final act, and so it has this really, it's just, hopefully people know this story. It's quite a lovely one. We did it as a big read with the Homer Public Library in 2017. We did a reading of the play at Alice's, and it was, just really a lot of fun. Mm-hmm. I got more. So coming up after that, I'm sorry, that one is directed by Maggie Corton.
0: Okay. Great.
2: Next, after that, we have an outdoor performance, which is going to be a youth theater production camp. It's called The Frogs. It's by Aristophanes, so we're throwing it back even further to some Greek theater. The Frogs is the story of Dionysus, who's looking for a poet who's going to save the city, but the poet is gone to the underworld, so he's got to go and get him out of the underworld. So Kathleen Gustafson is going to direct that with Carolyn Norton. And after that, we have an adaptation of Sense and Sensibility by Kate Hamill, which is directed by another first-time director, Katya Holmes. people are probably familiar with that story as well. It's adapted from Jane Austen's novel and should be a lot of fun. We did a Kate Hamill production of Pride and Prejudice in the Pratt Museum Woods a few years ago, and it was just really a blast. Her adaptations are really fast-paced and witty and sort of madcap, which is really a lot of fun. Then Kathleen is going to run a poetry slam night in August, just a one-night poetry slam. I've been talking with Kathleen a lot. She was recently in New York City and reignited her love and fire for slam poetry, and so I'm really excited to see what she's going to bring to the stage that evening. And then wrapping up our Spit Theater season, we have our 10-minute play festival, which is called Another Dimension, and we are really excited. We're in the process of selecting the plays for that right now. Kate Rich ran a 10-minute playwriting workshop recently to help cultivate our local playwrights, and we've had a number of submissions from that workshop and also some submissions from around Alaska and some participants from the Valdez Theater Conference. So we have a stack of plays to choose from, and we're getting down to that soon. So that's been a really fun way to end the season the last couple of years.
3: But that's not ending the season.
2: It is not ending the season. Coming in the spooky season, we will have the Mel Brooks musical Young Frankenstein. That'll be on the Mariner Theater stage in October. And that's directed by myself and Eric Simonson, with Mara Gibson doing the choreography. And it's going to be a raucous good time.
0: That sounds amazing. Well, thank you. Do you all want to take a quick break?
2: Yeah, sure. Sounds good.
0: 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This is The Coffee Table. I'm going to take a quick break now, and feel free to shoot your emails to simon@kbbi.org or call in 907-235-7721. We'll be back in just a few moments.

0: This is KBBI AM 890 Homer, 88.1 FM in Seward, and you are listening to The Coffee Table. I'm your host this morning, Simon Lopez, and joining me in the studio is Jennifer Norton and Kurt Jackson. Sarah had to step out. Hello again. We're back.
1: Hello.
0: Hello. All right. Have you on one and two here? Okay. Well, on my little list here, I have youth camps. What's coming up, and can you tell me about those?
2: Yeah, so a big part of our summertime is occupied by our youth theater camps. We offer camps for students age 5 to 17, and those camps are divided up by age and experience level. The 5 to 7-year-olds start out using the theater as a space, just getting familiar with what it means to be in a theater, and experiencing finding their voice standing on the stage. They learn where their diaphragm is and how to use it to get their sound out.
1: How to project.
2: They learn collaborative storytelling. One of my favorite games that Kathleen does with them is to do a one-word storytelling. So each of the students all sit in a circle, and then they have to tell a collaborative story using just one word at a time, adding on to the story. Then they get to add 2 words and then move up to 3 words. And doing that, they end up creating this really imaginative story, which, you know, sometimes results in a lot of giggles and silly jokes, but also results in this amazing opportunity to listen to one another, to share their stories, to add their piece of the puzzle, which is what we do in the theater. Like we were talking about all the different components that go into it. Every person has their piece and their component that they add to it, whether those are the lines you're sharing across the stage from your scene partner, or the lights or the sound or the set pieces. So that's where the youngest players start out, is learning that shared space and learning what it means to be in the theater box and the wings and the fly and the house and all of those things. So we have

0: We talked about theater skills camp a little bit earlier. That just, again, with a slightly older kid, slightly more experienced, they get to dig a little deeper, start memorizing lines and scenes, and exploring a little bit more in a wider range of disciplines in the theater. Production camp takes them, you know, they get to work with somebody else's text during production camp and learn to bring a story to life. So they do a lot of dramaturgy, which means like studying the play and where it came from and how it's, you know, its relationship to the world. And then they get to memorize their lines, do costumes, do sets, do all the things. This year, I'm really excited that the production camp is going to take place outside. Our performances for that will be at the Bear Creek Winery, and hopefully, crossing my fingers, they'll get a trip over to Seldovia to perform there.
1: Wow.
0: So we're still trying to figure out the logistics of that, but really excited to perform at the Bear Creek Winery Gardens. We spent some time there during 21 and 22 during the pandemic, and it was just a really lovely venue, and I'm excited for the kids to explore performing outside in the classic Greek fashion. So that's going to be pretty cool. We have a Cosmic Hamlets camp also for ages 11 to 17. That is, Sarah Brewer is directing that camp, and she is the... she's the chair of our Mud Bay Bards Committee, which is our Shakespeare branch. We're actually members of the Shakespeare Theater Association, and our part of our goal is to just explore theater collaboration through the lens of Shakespeare. And in this camp, kids get to do that. They take apart scenes from different plays and learn about the bard. We also have a Seldovia Drama Camp in July, which is we're gonna open up registration for that here this week. That's been a lot of fun to be able to go over to Seldovia and spend some time doing theater in such a magical place. I don't know if you've been to Seldovia, but everybody should go and experience it. It's really cool. So it's fun to get to be over there and share with those kids.
2: One of the things I've been really aware of, we're doing The Little Prince right now, which opens Friday. Tickets are on sale now. That I would say more than two-thirds of the cast and the people involved in the production got their start in Pier 1 youth theater camps. I mean, we have Finn Brewer doing the lights. You have Gulliver Norton up and doing sound. Hamish and Freya Bartlett, they all did youth theater camps. And to see that skill base start early on, and it creates a love and passion for theater that they now come back to again and again. The role of the little prince is played by Hamish Bartlett, who's a sixth grader, and he by far has the most lines to memorize, and the amount of work that he's put in to become this character is just incredible to watch. And it started all with these like little summer experiences. So that's been really a joy to see.
0: I'd like to take that one step further and say we're actually, you know, now that we're over 50 years old as an organization, we have generations of people who have gone through the youth theater program at Pier 1 and are now creating, you know, Carolyn Norton, my sister, is, you know, went through the program when she was a child, and now she's the director of the camps, and all of us, you know, are involved in the theater and continue to make it a part of our lives. Even, you know, I'm lucky enough to get to do it as a profession, but other folks just have it as part of their practice and their fabric of their lives. And that's pretty cool to me that it's this multi-generational thing, creating a community of theater practitioners.
1: Yeah, it's a amazing experience, the going through the programs as a young person. Have many fond memories of that, and it's really cool to see so many others who either I grew up with in that theater or just who I've seen throughout the years in the theater come back to either direct or act again.
0: Or do technical theater like yourself.
2: Yeah. All of these first-time directors, like they're all like coming up through the youth theater camps. It's really amazing.
1: Mm-hmm. Is there any other happenings, either on or off stage, you want to touch on

0: Yeah, we have a number of other programs that happen kind of year round. One of the things monthly, there's a group that meets. It's called New Plays Aloud, and that is facilitated by Kate Rich, who is a playwright and cultivator of playwrights. New Plays Aloud is just an opportunity for local playwrights to have their works read aloud. That's one of the most fruitful things a playwright can do to get their work understood to themselves as well as other people. If you get your work read aloud, that tells you a lot about how it's going to play on stage. And so this group, New Plays Aloud, allows those playwrights to see their works read or hear their works read and get a feel for what it might mean for that to be on a stage. So it's not just local works, though, that are read here. There's works, a lot of works come from the Valdez Theater Conference and are read there, also from the New Play Exchange. Kate is a champion of contemporary playwrights, and so just getting new works into people's hands, you know. It's hard in the theater to get known as a playwright. There are lots of playwrights, and we're comfortable going to see the things that we know something about. And so it's kind of scary to go to the theater and see something that you've never seen of or heard of before. And so audiences are a little bit reluctant. And so this is an opportunity to give folks a taste of what could be out there and then to see how that might come and play on the stage. Again, then take it to the next level, bringing it into the 10-minute play festival or into staged readings. That gives it a chance to have life outside of the page, which, you know, it is so delicious for a playwright to see their work brought to the stage.
1: Yeah, I had that opportunity last year with a 10-minute play that I wrote, and I had an idea of what it would look like, but then actually getting to watch actors say my lines and experience it and then watch the audience respond was one of the most powerful experiences I've had as a creator. It was just really, I can't not recommend it enough. It's just a really great experience.
0: Other projects that we have going on, we just wrapped up a really big production of the Mozart Requiem. The Kenai Peninsula Community Chorus has been a longtime part of Pier One. The Kenai Peninsula Orchestra began under the umbrella of Pier One Theater and has now become its own entity. But the music portion of Pier One is definitely alive and well. We still collaborate with the Kenai Peninsula Orchestra and members of the Kenai Peninsula Orchestra on a regular basis. And have this choral opportunity as well. Many of the folks that perform in the Kenai Peninsula Community Chorus are also folks who come out and audition for musicals, and there's a lot of crossover there. The Requiem was a really wonderful experience this spring for us, just an opportunity to share with the community who, you know, we've experienced quite a lot of community loss over the last few years, some big players in the community, and it was for me a really wonderful opportunity to revisit this music that expresses that so beautifully and honors
1: How many
0: folks.
1: singers?
0: Oh, goodness. Okay. So the other big part of that, speaking of community collaborations, so this Kenai Peninsula Community Chorus collaborates with the Homer High School Concert Choir. And so between the community chorus and the concert choir, I think we had about 120 singers. And then we had an orchestra of 30 or so. So we had nearly 200 people on the stage for the Mozart Requiem. So the Kenai Peninsula Community Chorus also has members from the Central Peninsula. So there was a group that met weekly in Soldotna to prep for the concert, and then they joined us in Homer for our concert here, and then up the road. And we even had instrumentalists from Anchorage
2: Oh, fun.
0: And from New Jersey, a friend from New Jersey came down too. So anyway, that's just a really big opportunity for folks to get involved and sing and just have that joy of singing together.
1: It was lovely to see that show get sold out. There was so much work that went into it, and to look up and see nearly 200 people on that Mariner stage that are all from mostly from the Kenai Peninsula, is just such a beautiful expression of how unique and incredible this place we live in is, and how it needs to be supported and it needs to be really invigorated at all times. So it was a joy to be on that stage and sing with all those people.
0: Another big aspect of our a big program, I should say, of Pier 1 is the Mud Bay Bards, and that is our Shakespeare branch. The Mud Bay Bards meet also monthly throughout the winter to read one, monthly, second Sunday of every month to read one of the works of Shakespeare, and that's a really fun opportunity to sit down at the Senior Center and just read through one of Shakespeare's plays and talk about the content and explore something in depth. And then we do a sonnet a day in February, which is a collaboration with KBBI. I think this year was our fourth year, maybe our fifth year, of doing a sonnet a day in February. And I really love how we get a lot of voices from the community who That's maybe really folks who have never read Shakespeare before or had opportunity to be on the air. That's a really fun way to do it. Mud Bay Bards also collaborates with the Kenai Performers for their Bench in the Bard production. That is a appellate court proceeding, a moot court, like a false or a staged demonstration of what it means to go to through an appeals court process. So that's a collaboration with the Kenai Performers and the Alaska Bar Association, and takes place in Kenai, or Sultana, sorry. Anyway, it's just a really fun way to use Shakespeare's words and his plots and plays to apply it to real world situations where we can learn about law and about...
2: That's so fun.
0: Yeah, anyway, I'm rambling now, but I just love that program so much. Other things we've been up to this year is a collaboration with our schools. So we collaborated with the high school on their musical. We also had school programs with the Mud Bay Bards at West Homer Elementary. They had Shakespeare Club, and then... the Paul Banks Peanut Theater, Kathleen did an after-school program there. So we often, yeah, that's a kind of an expanding opportunity now that we're getting to work with the schools. And then just community collaborations. Sometimes we get to perform at Homer Council on the Arts or at Bunnell, or with the library, Big Read program. Whenever things come up, we just love to find projects that match other organizations' mission and support their programming with theater. So,
2: excellent. Well, before we get into the final thoughts here, I want to put out the call for calls, 907-235-7721. You can also email your questions to simon@kbbi.org. We just have a couple minutes left, but feel free to call in, get your question on air. I want to bring up the off-season again. Is there anything from this past winter, or it's early, but maybe this next winter that you want to talk about?
1: That's Scrooge.
0: Yeah, so for the last couple of years, we've had trying to do a Christmas program of some kind. We did a Fezziwig party at the college a few years ago, and then last year we did a reading of Scrooge's Christmas, which was an adaptation of A Christmas Carol that was performed at the Porcupine. We have supported a couple of other readings of plays at the Porcupine. Other winter projects have included The Creole last year by Kate Rich was a really fun play that we worked on for that was commissioned for a project by Charlene Klein at the Pratt Museum. And then we performed that later at the Kenai Arts Center and at Homer Council on the Arts.
1: I think that's something you want to see more of. We, as an organization, we want to see more of is as we think about the future of the Spit Theater, start to talk about where else can we perform and collaborations can we do. And so it's doing things at Homer Council on the Arts, doing stuff at the Porcupine, finding other spaces to perform. And being able to do performances throughout the entire winter is a delight. We did the Lauren Gunderson play Silent Sky last spring at Homer Collins on the Arts. And having that space, it's a small space, but you can still pack 60 plus people in there. And so it still works as a performance space.
2: Well, I am going to put out a final, anything else to add? We're nearing the end.
0: Yeah, I just hope folks come out and enjoy a season of theater. It's always a really, this is a really exciting time for us as everything is sort of coming together. You know, it's a little bit madcap as we put everything on one thing right after another in the summertime at the Spit Theater, but there's a lot of energy around that and a lot of incredible artists who are coming together to make it all happen. And so I'm excited to share that with the community. I just, yeah, want everyone to come out and try some theater.
1: So Jennifer's been talking for an hour about all the different things that Pier 1 does, and she hasn't gotten to it all. There's still things that probably could be mentioned. The organization is constantly busy, constantly active, doing things throughout the entire year, and it reaches so many people. When you think about shows that happen in the Mariner Theater, that's a 500-person capacity. I mean, we've talked about the number of people that have seen shows last year was 5,000, 6,000, was it?
0: I think the reach in the last few years has been between 5,000 and 6,000 people that we can that we can tally. That doesn't include people who listen on air and things like that. So, it's a wide base.
1: Yeah. The amount of reach that the organization has and the amount of depth that it has has always just astounded me. And I think you'd be hard-pressed to find another nonprofit that has that level of reach and that breadth of contact with the community. And so, because she doesn't do it, I will always be the one to do it. If you would like to support Pier 1 Theater, you can go to the website, pier1theater.org, right? And there is the Ravens Club. You can sign up and be a Ravens Club supporter and donate money. You can underwrite, if you have a business that would like to advertise in the programs or would like to underwrite programs, you can do that as well. I mean, as all nonprofits, here we are in this lovely public radio station that has to seek funds from elsewhere to stay sustainable. Pier 1 is the exact same way. There are big changes coming to this organization in the next few years that we're going to need to be figuring out, and that's going to take funds and support. So if you would like to be a supporter of that, we would truly appreciate it. You just heard an hour of all the things that Pier 1 does in this community, and that takes support for sure and takes funding. So that's my shill for cash.
2: Thank you so much to both of you, Jennifer Norton and Kurt Jackson, for being here, and Sarah Brewer. Thank you all for the amazing things you do at Pier 1. That pier1theater.org is theater spelled Old English style. That's T-R-E. if we had more time, I'm sure there's a reason for that. But thank you both so much. Have a great rest of your day, and you're listening to KBBI Homer, AM 890 and 88.1 FM in Seward through translator K201AO. This has been The Coffee Table discussing Pier 1 Theater and the Pier 1 season. Up next, we will resume regularly scheduled programming. Good morning.

0: Today's episode of Line One, Your Health Connection, was pre-recorded. We will not be taking phone calls or emails during the show.
1: Hello, and welcome to Line One, Your Health Connection. I'm your host, Ann Hillman. School psychologists play an integral role in making sure students of all abilities get the support they need to succeed in school and beyond. From promoting positive relationships to developing individualized education programs, school psychologists can influence many aspects of school life and culture. But there aren't enough of them in Alaska or nationally. A new program at the University of Alaska Anchorage is trying to change that. Today, we'll talk to students in the program and others in the field about what school psychology is in the state. And before the guests introduce themselves, I want to let listeners know that this is a pre-recorded show, so you won't be able to call in or email with your questions. But we're glad you're listening. So, Hattie, let's start with you. Who are you? What do you do?
2: Great. Thank you. Thanks for having me on the show. My name is Hattie Harvey, and I am the program director of our new psychology program at UAA, the Master of Science and School Psychology Specialist.
1: Very cool. And Heather?
3: Yes, I'm Heather Chartan, and I am part of the first cohort in the School Psychology Specialist Program.
1: And Jessica, who's calling in over Zoom from Fairbanks.
4: Yep, so I'm Jessica Dixon, and I'm also a member of the first cohort for this master's program.
1: And then we also have Emily in the studio with us.
5: Yeah, hi, I'm Emily Wendling. I'm a school psychologist in the Anchorage School District, and I'm also our Alaska delegate to our National Association of School Psychologists.
1: Excellent. Thank you all very much for being here. I appreciate all of your time. I really want to start with the basics, because people hear school psychologist, and it could mean so many different things. So, Emily, what exactly do you do?
5: Yeah, school psychologists really specialize in learning and behavior and mental health and schools in school systems specifically. So I do a lot of work consulting with teachers and families at a more foundational level and then assisting with those more targeted and intensive supports for students as well. Generally, just to make sure that students at school are thriving, that they are safe and supportive and have all the help that they need.
1: So what makes a school psychologist different from just a school counselor?
5: Our school counselors are generally seen more as a generalist, for lack of a better term. They're working with more of our entire student body, providing more preventative mental health services. They'll do things in our schools like provide social-emotional learning curriculum, lessons in our classrooms. They might meet with students and collaborate with families to connect them to community resources. While school psychologists in our schools are more involved in consultation at that foundational level and then more directly involved in those targeted and intensive services for students.
1: Okay.
2: Well, and I'll add on to Emily's beautiful description. I think it's really important to emphasize that we know all school-based professionals are critical and essential to student success. And so when we talk about school counselors or school psychologists and school social workers, educators, school nurses, all of those roles are really essential. And there are some foundational similarities, certainly in understanding child and adolescent development, understanding of social-emotional learning, and mental health. All those different professions have some level of training in crisis response and intervention. But what that looks like in enacting within the school system varies, and certainly varies by district too, and how they're utilizing those professionals. Just that emphasis that all of those roles are really critical, which includes families too.
1: Mm-hmm. Mm-hmm. Yeah, I mean, you can't really work with students without working as a team, because everyone intersects in so many different ways.
2: Yes. Yep.
1: So the other clarification I want to make is a school psychologist is different than a psychologist?
2: Yes.
1: How so?
2: Yes. Both as building upon what Emily said, a school psychologist has really unique training in both education and psychology. So it really intersects those two fields and, again, is focused on understanding the school system, right? The school and educational services and supports that students need. A psychologist training looks at kind of that community level of understanding and implementation that's different than the school system. And they are different licensure pathways, right? So at UAA, we have a Master of Science in Clinical Psychology, and that leads to licensure as a licensed professional counselor or licensed psychological associate, as well as a doctoral program. So someone might seek their doctorate in clinical psychology, and that leads to licensure as a psychologist. So again, those are different pathways, different training, different competencies that lead to different work within those systems.
6: And so I guess what we're talking about licensure. So like, you always think of psychologists as being like the people who might diagnose you with something. So might diagnose you with ADHD or might diagnose you with depression. Do school psychologists, do you all do that as well? Do you use the same giant diagnostic manual, the DSM-5 that everybody talks about?
5: We'd certainly reference the DSM, but we're not providing those diagnoses, like those medical diagnoses. What we're doing in the schools is identifying disabilities under IDEA. So
6: what's IDEA?
5: Yep, our Individuals with Disabilities Education Act. And so it's different because instead of, for instance, identifying that a student diagnosing ADHD, a similar category under IDEA, our federal guidelines, is a category of special education eligibility called other health impairment. It includes a lot of students with ADHD, as well as other diagnoses that are provided by medical professionals, not ourselves, that impacts them significantly at school to the degree that they need special education services. So we're identifying, along with a school team, if a student qualifies under that other health impairment category. And that criteria is set out federally and by the state and not providing an ADHD diagnosis.
6: Okay. I definitely want to dig a bit more deeply into this. But before we do, I kind of want to jump to both Jessica and Heather and talk a little bit about kind of why, like, this is such a huge field. Why go into it? Why? What's your passion with this? And I guess we'll start with you, Heather.
3: Okay, yeah, thanks. I guess for me, I actually sort of answered the call of education sort of at the end of COVID when I remember seeing in the news that there was a need for like 100 subs on one day. There was such a need for subs in the school district. And so I stepped into that. And so I was in the schools and as a substitute teacher, and I just began to observe the different roles within a school setting. And there were a lot that I wasn't aware of. And actually, one of them was school psychologists. I knew that the role existed, I guess, but I wasn't entirely sure what it all entailed. So I just began to watch and see what that role entailed and decided that that might be something I thought I could see myself doing.
6: Okay. And what about you, Jessica? What brought you to school psychology?
4: So first and foremost, I always kind of label myself as a perpetual learner. And so I was in the field of special education in schools for now over 15 years. And so I got to see that side of that particular profession. But then I also got to work very closely with the school psychologists in my schools and see that side as well. And it was fascinating to me. Just, I feel like with the both of us combined, we were able to get a really clear, broad, overall picture of a student and then meet their needs effectively. And so I was really excited when, and I know it's been quite a process, but when UAA brought this program to the forefront, and I was very excited to be able to apply.
6: Thanks for sharing that. So are you still working full-time in the schools and you're going full-time to school, Jessica?
4: Yes, correct, I am.
6: That's a lot to balance. when talking about the program, and I know you're how many years into it are you?
4: We just finished our first year. We will do summer courses as well, but we just finished our first full year.
6: Congratulations. Yeah. That's a big deal.
4: Thank you.
6: Yeah, congratulations to all of you.
4: Yeah.
6: So Jessica kind of hinted at that this has been a process to get this program going. So Hattie, tell us a little bit about how do you start something like this that is so all-encompassing?
2: Yes. I think it wanted, started around 2020, kind of a new push for thinking about moving forward with this. But actually, I want to back up really quickly because the very first, the Alaska School Psychologists State Association, known as ASPA, in their very first newsletter, in 19, I think it was, I know it was 50 years ago, so 50 years ago, their first newsletter, there was a little statement at the very end of the newsletter that said, Alaska needs a school psychology program. And they had initial conversations with UA, the UA system at that time.
6: 50 years ago. So like 1976.
2: I always like to preface that. Yes, thank you for doing the math for me. It was actually one of our students who discovered that in the, as they were digging through prior newsletters. Just to preface that, it's been a long time, right, that there has been a need for an in-state training program. And then also in 2014, I actually was not in the psychology department, and we brought forth a proposal. It was in partnership with ASD. We brought forth a proposal to UAA at that time, but again, it wasn't kind of right timing. We didn't quite have the right infrastructure and administrative support in that level. And so in 2020, 2021, the conversation kind of reemerged. We had a new dean in the College of Arts and Sciences who had come from a previous institution which had a school psychology training program, so was curious, why don't we have one here? And so that really helped kind of open the door for the level of support needing to move forward with real conversations and the work to enable that to happen. And so through support from the Mental Health Trust Authority, who's been a really important partnership in supporting funding for program development and implementation, we're able to do a needs assessment in 2021. And that really involved around the state school district superintendents and special ed directors, really to gather the data to say, yes, not only do we know we need one, but this is how our district struggles with filling school psychology roles. And so that helped leverage the movement through the university system to demonstrate a need.
6: But why have a program in Alaska versus just hiring folks who are trained out of state?
2: Right. That's why I'm here. I came up to Alaska for my school psychologist doctoral internship. Mm-hmm. We are one of two states now, not the only one, that does not have an in-state training program. And so, you know, under IDA that Emily referenced earlier, school psychologists are a required part of that multidisciplinary IEP team and to be part of that. So all school districts do have to have either on contract or an employee as a school psychologist. So all of our school psychologists up until now have had to come from the lower 48, or someone who lives here has had to move out of state. Even if they want to work in this job to come back, they have to leave and come back. And that's not a bad thing either, certainly. But and so really being able to have that in state allows another pathway to fulfill and increase the workforce, and particularly for those who have established careers and families and connections and don't have the opportunity to leave. And so part of that program development was really partnering with districts to see what would this look like to support people who are already working in schools to make that transition into this profession.
6: Yeah. Heather, was that part of your journey, like realizing that now you could stay here and yeah.
3: Yeah, absolutely. I was sort of, once I realized this is what I wanted to do, started looking immediately, scouring for schools that I could maybe do online. Although I would have preferred to have some, you know, face-to-face contact. I think there was a hybrid program, and that was the conclusion I came to. Was like, okay, my life is here, my family is here, but I'm willing to maybe do a little bit of movement if I have to. Go out for a while, do some the classes, however they worked out. Anyway, and then up popped the school psychology program at UAA, and I thought, well, This is too good to be true. And I thought, actually, initially that it was going to be a campus-based, but Hattie was doing biweekly or monthly information sessions over Zoom, so Q&As about the program. So I popped onto one of those, peppered her with questions, and found out that it was a hybrid program. So our instruction is over Zoom. We do have a weekend intensive each semester, as well as the first summer we have on-campus learning. So we've got a five-week session coming up where we're going to be spending a lot of time in the new psych lab. On campus.
6: What's a psych lab?
3: The psychology lab.
2: It's called the Psychological Services Center.
3: Sorry.
2: PSC,
3: yes.
2: For short.
3: There we go.
6: Laboratory is not the best word.
7: Yeah, it's like, are you doing research?
2: Yeah, the PSC, we actually just had a expansion and doubled the space for pediatric services that will benefit both all across all of our graduate programs and be utilized for the school psychology training.
6: So you all will start working with kids directly?
2: The summer intensive, the first summer intensive is learning psychoeducational assessments, so cognitive and achievement assessments, which are a part of evaluating students to determine their qualifications for individualized instruction.
6: Okay.
2: Yeah, so they will be on campus working with kids in those practice assessments. It'd be great.
6: Yeah. So I guess, actually, this is a great opportunity to hear kind of about that assessment process, both, Emily, from your perspective as a psychologist, but also Jessica's perspective as a special education teacher who's using these assessments every day. Emily, let's start with you. What goes into this assessment process?
5: It can be a pretty lengthy process. So legally in Alaska, we have 90 days to complete a comprehensive school-based evaluation to determine if students are eligible for special education services. That starts with meeting with the family, talking with teachers, determining what is our concern, what potential disabilities are we exploring here or looking into, and then what assessment components are needed to address our concerns or what questions we have. And that could include anything from cognitive assessments, hearing assessments, audiologists get involved. We have a big multidisciplinary team. In our school system right now, as a school psychologist, I do a lot of, I'm responsible for our cognitive assessments, our behavioral and social emotional assessments, and adaptive assessments.
6: Okay, what are cognitive assessments?
5: Yeah, cognitive assessments are looking at a student's, essentially, their IQ. It's their cognitive functioning or intellectual abilities. And there's a range of different assessments that we might use to take a look at students' abilities. They look at things like your long-term memory, your short-term memory, how you're able to learn and apply information, how you're able to store long-term information, like about the world around you, how you're able to tackle novel situations or problems, and how you're able to navigate visual-spatial relationships.
6: Okay. So you said cognitive and behavioral. Like, what sort of assessments do you do there?
5: For the behavioral assessments? Those primarily consist of rating scales that we will have teachers and families complete, and students can rate themselves sometimes as well. And we'll go and do observations in the classroom. And we will, there are some direct assessments that we can administer in that realm as well, particularly if we're looking at something like autism. There are some direct autism assessments that we'll do directly with the child.
6: Okay. There's two other types of assessments you listed, and I'm going to be honest, my short-term memory isn't great. I don't know what you said.
5: Yeah, one of the other big areas that we are responsible for is adaptive assessment, and that looks really similar to those behavioral, social, emotional assessments. We're primarily relying on rating scales that are completed by important people in the child's life who know them and they're functioning very well.
2: And okay. Maybe to add those, just mm-hmm. to add on that we're utilizing a lot of those assessments that Emily's referencing are standardized. So
5: they're
2: norm referenced or standardized across. So you're looking at comparisons with same age peers and gender. So really looking at that gives you a better sense of where they fall in relationship to their peers.
6: Okay, great. So you're using validated tools across.
2: Yes.
6: Yeah. We are going to take a very quick break, and then we will be back with Jessica talking about how special education teachers have used these types of assessments when we get back to more of Line One, Your Health Connection.
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0: 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We will not be taking phone calls or emails during the show.
1: Welcome back to Line 1, Your Health Connection on Alaska Public Media. I'm your host, Ann Hillman. Joining me today are Hattie Harvey, Heather Chartan, Emily Wendling, and Jessica Dixon. We're talking about school psychology. And again, for listeners, this is a pre-recorded show, and we will not be accepting any calls or emails. So before the break, we were talking a bit about assessments and kind of how school psychologists are involved with those. Jessica, you have been involved, like you've used assessments as a special education teacher and involved in creating them. I'd love to kind of hear more about how you use them and how you collaborate with others.
2: Okay, yeah. As special education teachers, our primary, the tool that we use in terms of assessment is primarily academic-based, and so we do academic achievement assessments. And so that's primarily in the areas of reading, writing, and math, and then those get broken down into specific areas like math calculation or problem solving. And reading is broken down into fluency, basic reading skills, and reading comprehension. Writing is just kind of written expression as an overall thing, but it does deal with how fast students can write and how comprehensive their writing is, as well as spelling. And the nice thing is we're able to take what we've learned from those academic achievement tests and then look at the student's cognitive evaluation and kind of see where some of those, strengths and weaknesses may lie. As special education teachers, we also are often the recipients of the rating scales that Emily mentioned. So we're often filling out those social, emotional, and behavioral and adaptive rating scales for the school psychologist on the students because we've known them, for more than a month or longer and can get a real good school-based reading on where they are in those areas.
1: Yeah, it sounds like part of your role, and what I've heard from other special education teachers, is a lot of your role is data collection and observation as well as teaching.
2: Correct. Yeah, that plays a big role in our job. We come up with goals and objectives for students, and it's specific to that student. And it is often based off, especially for an initial evaluation, off those assessments and those strengths and weaknesses that we've identified with a student. And then we do have certain percentages and things, goals that we want to hit with that student, and we take data on those goals and objectives to see their progress and if they're making progress or not, or if we need to maybe change or modify a goal or objective.
1: So for Jessica, with the coursework you've taken so far, has it given you a new perspective at all on the assessments that you've been using all these years?
2: Oh, definitely. Yeah, it definitely has. It definitely has kind of brought into focus why we're doing these assessments. It's really nice to see the other side of it in terms of, and we're going to get into it more this summer, as Hattie was stating, with our assessment course, we're going to be doing a lot of work with some cognitive assessments as well as other academic achievement assessments that I have not had experience as much with, but it is really nice to see both ends and understand why we're giving these to the students and that they're norm referenced and standardized, and that it's really important that we focus on the fact that we use age norms as opposed to grade norms.
1: That is a really good point. Thanks.
3: So Anne, Heather, you want to jump in too. As we're talking about assessments, it makes me think a lot about, so we're using data, right, to inform decision making, and we're talking a lot right now about individualized assessment, individualized data. I'd like to just add, school psychologists are also really trained to use data in broader decision making. So looking at school-wide data and really looking at trends, where are our strengths and weaknesses, where are our gaps? So not just in an individual need, but also across the school system, and can really help enable supporting schools to implement even statewide initiatives. So things such as positive behavior supports and interventions or multi-tiered systems of support. The Alaska Reads Act is a new state legislation state in our state statute, and that now school psychologists are positioned to help schools actually implement following new legislation as well.
1: And just for people who aren't familiar with the Alaska Reads Act, can you give us a quick summary?
3: It's a I guess in a quick summary, it provides schools a framework for implementing evidence-based practices and interventions to enhance reading scores and using data and valid and reliable assessment tools to guide decision making.
1: And Heather, you were hoping to jump into this conversation.
4: Well, I was just going to say, like Hattie was saying, one of the things that for me drew me to possibly being a school psychologist is the data-based decision making that does play in, and that is just looking at the student. Well, so let me start it. What I was going to say, data can sometimes get a bad rap, so maybe it's just the numbers and we're just making all of our decisions based on these numbers. But in fact, one of the things that we learned in one of our classes this semester was the RIOT model, which is R is records, I stands for interviews, O is observation, and then testing. So it's really taking all the pieces, like Emily was saying, when you're looking at a student and their educational experience, it's looking at the whole child. So all of the pieces of them that has brought them to this point in their academic journey. And that's something that was interesting to me when you were talking earlier about things that we've learned this semester so far in our program.
1: Yeah. Yeah, I think you've just made a really good point that data isn't just numbers. It's not just like filling out your Scantron, if those even still exist.
4: Which is certainly part of the whole process, but yeah. It's not the end all.
1: Mm-hmm. Yeah. Yeah. So one of the things that Hattie, you brought up is that it's not just about the individual; it's about the whole school. And some of the data I was reading in preparation for the show was talking a lot about the importance of like school connectedness and how that impacts overall achievement and youth mental health. I guess I'd love to hear more from all of you, but Emily, maybe talking about what is your role in improving that school climate and connectedness?
5: Right now in the Anchorage School District, for example, in my role, we are in the process of implementing district-wide our PBIS, or Positive Behavioral Interventions and Supports system, which is a widely used national system for improving school climate, connectedness, and student achievement and behavior. And so we have been implementing that for a few years now, rolling it out at a few schools each year. And so I have been able to be a part of that at my schools at each level. So essentially, we start at what we call Tier 1, which is that foundational level that addresses our entire student population and our families and our staff. And that's implementing practices school-wide. And so I consulted with our school team on those practices. We're collecting data, seeing how it impacts our students. And then the following year, we rolled out our Tier 2 system, which is more targeted interventions and supports for students that are maybe still struggling despite those Tier 1 strategies.
1: Can you give some examples of your Tier 1 strategies?
5: Yes. So a lot of our schools implement a school-wide reinforcement system. That might look like getting at one of my schools, they get tickets if they're recognized for having appropriate behavior, abiding by school expectations. And then every once in a while, our students' names get drawn and they earn prizes. And those prizes, they might be tangible items, or they might be like extra recess, extra gym time, time with a preferred adult, things like that, just to recognize and encourage those positive behaviors that we're hoping to see.
1: Okay. That sounds like systems that even I remember from when I was really little. You know, we got our warm fuzzies and our cold pricklies, and then we could buy stuff at Mrs. Taylor's store. Is it that sort of system that kind of has been around for a while but takes different shape?
5: Yeah, it is a lot of those same practices. And what's great now is that we're able to utilize a lot of the research that Hattie and Heather have been talking about and take that to inform our approach. So there are some strategies that are really backed up by that research, like that high frequency of positive praise and reinforcement of those behaviors and things like you're talking about experiencing in schools.
1: Okay, cool. So it's kind of your role to help teachers understand this whole system and get the whole school and family on board.
5: Yeah, and I'm glad you brought in the family there, because a big part of that system too is getting input from our families. We have a process for identifying what are our expectations school-wide for our students behaviorally. What are we expecting to see in the classroom? What are we expecting to see from them in the hallway or the lunchroom or at recess? And teachers and myself, we can come up with our ideas, but students have their own ideas of what would be appropriate in those settings. And our families also have their own ideas and their own priorities for that they'd like to see their children demonstrating.
1: Okay. So some of the tier one stuff is like the overall systems and behavioral expectations. What are some of the tier two things you were mentioning?
5: Some of our tier two systems are identifying those students that are needing a little bit more support. So in line with that data collection and review, we do some screening assessments school-wide, and sometimes to track students' behavioral risk, essentially. And sometimes that helps us identify students who are in need of a little bit more support. Sometimes families might refer their own children for a little bit more support, or teachers identify students who need a little bit extra support. And a common one, for example, that we use is a system where we just connect with the student. We identify some goals for them to be working on, like today I'm going to be safe, or today I'm going to complete my work, I'm going to follow directions. And we meet with them at the beginning of the day, and we review that, and we just check and connect with them and give them that positive boost at the beginning of the day. And then we check in, and then teachers check in with them throughout the day and give them pointers on if they are or are not meeting their goals. And then at the end of the day, they have a checkout with a preferred adult as well to see how they did, if they need to make improvements, what they can do tomorrow to meet their goal. Or if they met their goal, then there's a celebration and maybe they get to earn one of those reinforcements we talked about earlier.
1: Okay, cool.
3: Check in, check out.
5: Yes. Yeah.
3: So in everything Emily's referencing, there's so much more robust research now on evidence-based practices and strategies. So there's multiple. And so what you were just talking about has some evidence to show its impact and effectiveness.
5: Yeah. And I think it's important to note, too, that those are just some specific examples. Our team gets together to identify what would be most appropriate for each student. Not every student is going to respond the same way to a system like check-in and check-out. There are some students for whom that might be more effective than others. And so our team does get together and identify how do we need to individualize our targeted supports for this specific student based on what we see their needs to be.
1: Okay, that makes a lot of sense. Another thing that's kind of jumped out at me is you guys are all talking about all this evidence-based practices and like all of this national data. And I feel like a common refrain in Alaska is that we're so different. Like, we're different because we have a lot of like very diverse cultures with such a strong Alaska Native presence and throughout the state and pervasive everywhere. How does the program account for that? Like Alaska's unique needs?
3: Well, that's a great question. I think there's kind of a both and to this, right? We can utilize a lot of evidence-based practices and research that's occurred all over the country, many of which now increasing in terms of its effectiveness and usefulness with diverse populations. Our National Association of School Psychologists, one of our domains of practice is supporting diverse learners. And that is across a range of types of learning and backgrounds and cultural experiences. And so within the program, it's really being able to navigate learning how to utilize existing resources and look at those important cultural community needs and particularly with the family, right, as well. So being able to make those decisions using data-based decision making to inform what's going to be best to meet that context of that individual child or the school in which you're working.
1: Mm-hmm. And does your program offer like Alaska specific courses, like cultural training at all, or?
3: Yes, our program, again, our NASP standards require us it's to integrate across all of our programs. Okay. So when we're learning about consultation, we're learning about assessment or intervention, that cultural competence is a key factor across all of the programming. We also, in align with licensure of Indeed, have those required multicultural and Alaska Native Studies courses.
1: So to licensure become, with what?
3: Our Alaska State Department of Education education and early development. Any licensure, educator licensure, requires that you complete those two particular topic areas.
6: That makes sense.
1: Yeah. And so we talked a little bit about school connectedness and kind of how that's important for students. We think psychology, we think mental health. What role do school psychologists play in improving the mental health of students?
6: Anyone can jump in with that one.
3: Well, I'll start by just sharing again, referencing our professional standards through the National Association of School Psychologists. One of our domains of practice is mental behavioral supports and help. And that connects, again, back to things Emily was saying, systems-wise, so looking at what's within your school system that's supporting connectiveness, engagement, and then moving through that tiered level of support. And again, another example of those tier two might be social skills groups for kids. You know, you might be identifying kids that need a little bit more practice and experience in a particular area. So that's one aspect of supporting mental health. I also think a lot about our training in crisis intervention and response, which is really critical to both prevention as well as response when crises do occur. And so school psychologists are well positioned to also be that person within that school-based setting, and again, collaborating with other school professionals.
5: Okay. And I would just add that what I've seen in the schools in Alaska, I've worked in a couple different school districts in Alaska as a school psychologist, and we come in more so to provide those targeted and intensive services, more responsive services for students, and provide brief, more solution-focused interventions for mental health. And a lot of that is due to our ratios right now. So we have a really high student to school psychologist ratio, more than double what our national or triple maybe even what our national association recommends.
6: So what do they recommend and what is it?
5: Yeah, they recommend a ratio of one school psychologist per 500 students. So that would equate to about a school, like an elementary school, or even multiple school psychologists at a larger secondary school.
6: Okay, in the city, and then in rural school districts, at least.
3: Same ratio recommendation. Our ratio in Alaska is we have one school psychologist for a little over every 1,600 students, which is higher than even the national average, which is like 1 to 1,000-ish.
6: Mm-hmm. And that's even including people who are contracted in on short-term basis.
3: Yes.
6: Oh.
3: Yeah, so it's very high.
5: Yeah. So despite we have, a wide range of training in providing those more foundational and proactive preventative services and mental health at that more foundational level, but because of our large role and what we need to fulfill legally in our schools with those special education timelines in particular, we are a little bit more restricted in what kind of mental health services we can directly provide to students because of that ratio.
3: And also very limited role for when we think about some of our school districts who contract school psychologists who may come in two or three times a year to meet the federal IDEA requirement for special education eligibility. They're doing just such a small portion of what their training really prepares them to do. And again, we need contractors. Like that's essential, so not discrediting that. But it does limit the availability of the services, particularly when we're talking about mental health supports across that continuum. They just can't engage in that. They're not living and they're not part of that community, so there can be more of a disconnect, thus relying on other school-based professionals. Mm-hmm. But again, if we have them all, that's really, we know that's just going to really enhance student outcomes and success for those communities.
6: Mm-hmm. Heather and Jessica, you two are both working in school districts right now. Have you seen the effects of not having enough school psychologists around? And Heather?
4: I would say yes. It's kind of an all-hands-on-deck approach in the schools right now. So one of the things I sometimes call myself is a utility player. So okay. There's just like a lot of different roles you can fill. And a lot of it, like Emily was saying earlier, just with the check-in, check-out process, having preferred adults for students to spend time with if they need a moment. That's where a lot of people in the schools are fulfilling those roles, I guess I should say. But yes, I have noticed it for sure. And our school psychologists are spread pretty thin.
6: And Jessica, have you seen an impact?
2: Same as what Heather was saying. It's people fill gaps.

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1: Welcome back to Line One, Your Health Connection on Alaska Public Media. I'm Ann Hillman, and today we're talking about school psychology and the new program at UAA. Our guests today are Hattie Harvey, Heather Chartan, Jessica Dixon, and Emily Wendling. So we were just talking about the impact of having a shortage within Alaska. And we're also talking kind of about the impact on overall mental health. I know right after the pandemic and during the pandemic, there was this huge conversation about youth mental health crisis, and the Surgeon General issued an advisory back in 2021. Is that shifting at all? Are we still in that crisis?
5: Yes, I would say that just nationally, the continuation. I was referencing or thinking about the Youth Behavioral Risk Survey, which is a national survey that's done biennially. Alaska, looking at the Alaska data, which is available on their Department of Health data dashboard. Some of the trends we are seeing in the past 10 years are some decrease in reported use of drugs and substance use. So some decrease in that, but we're continuously seeing increase in students reporting feelings of hopelessness and sadness, and so increased rates of depression and or just feelings of depression, which influences that school connectedness and relationships. Right? Yeah.
1: Yeah. So what are some of the ways that school psychologists and the whole team can start to address those concerns?
5: One way, that foundational piece of being part of a school team. So if you have a school psychologist who really isn't part of your school team, that again goes back to that missing piece of our workforce, where you can't be connected and you can't be part of those conversations. And so enhancing that role to be part of the school system is one kind of essential piece that you can't do if you're not there, right?
1: Mm-hmm.
5: And being present and connected with building that consultation and relationships with families and teachers and school staff, that is just the essential piece, right? You have to have relationships in order to then build that connection within the school and students. That's my first kind of first and foremost. Relationships matter. Yeah.
6: Yeah, and I think in general, since the pandemic as well, we've seen a little bit more instability in our school systems in general, with funding and school closures and shifting of different roles and having to reduce roles in school districts. And that, combined with the effects that our students are feeling, leads to a lot of that just feeling of instability in schools as well. And so I think it just comes back to what Hattie was talking about, getting that whole multidisciplinary team together, connected, and taking a look at the whole picture. And then also for each individual student, what do we need to do to support?
5: And that really puts that, you know, there's a pressure on academic performance and seeing our academic scores increase right across our state. But if we're only putting resources into the academic performance because of lack of resources, that's really going to impact and then you're faced in a situation of what am I taking away? And if you're not also supporting that social emotional health, if students can't be present and feel good about themselves, they're not, you know, developmentally, they can't learn, right? They need to feel safe. They need to feel connected for learning to happen. So again, needing all of those components for effectiveness within the schools is just critical.
1: Yeah. I think it's important to emphasize that like it's not just mental health. Like this is the if schools are about academic achievement, then

0: You have to have all of it. Another thing that I often associate with school psychology is the development of the individualized education plans. Can you, Emily, can you talk a little bit about what those are and how do you use them? How do you develop them?
1: Yeah, so our individualized education programs, or IEPs, come out of that process we talked about earlier, that special education evaluation process. So once a school team has done an evaluation, the team gets together to review all of the results and compare it to eligibility criteria. And if a student qualifies under one of the 14 different categories that there are in the state, then that IEP is created. And the IEP outlines those specific services that a student needs in order to meaningfully progress through their educational programming. And so it outlines what accommodations they might need, which includes things like breaks or extra time to complete tasks or specific check-ins with adults. It also includes any modifications that need to be made to their school programming, like if they need to be working on alternate curriculum or a modified curriculum at their level. And it outlines specific goals that Jessica talked about earlier that are individualized for each student so that we can see if they're making that meaningful progress. And those goals are monitored regularly by our school professionals, and then those specific services. So it outlines, do they need 120 minutes of reading support a week with a special education teacher, or what exactly does that support look like for them?
0: And so when you're developing those, this is when like things like diagnoses come in. So are you able to diagnose things like dyslexia or dyspraxia, things like that?
1: So, like what we do in the schools, like I mentioned earlier, is more identifying disabilities under our categories that are outlined in the state. Those don't include providing specific diagnoses like dyslexia or dysgraphia. What it does include is identifying what we call a specific learning disability. And dyslexia, in turn, is really a specific learning disability in one of those basic phonological systems of reading. So, we might have a family that comes in with a diagnosis of dyslexia from an outside provider. And what that might look like in schools is that student qualifying under our category called specific learning disability for basic reading skills or reading fluency.
0: But even if like a family couldn't afford to go get that outside diagnosis, you guys all still have the abilities
1: Yes.
0: to,
2: Yeah.
1: To identify a specific learning disability. There's just a terminology difference. So we're not saying your student has dyslexia. We're saying your student qualifies under a specific learning disability.
2: And that would be the same with autism. So it's an educational diagnosis, not a medical diagnosis, but one of our disability categories is autism. And so, and that is guided by what you mentioned earlier, DSM criteria that's used to inform under our IDEA. These disability categories are, that's utilized, right, in terms of informing what the eligibility looks like.
1: And there are several of those categories that require a specific diagnosis that can include educational diagnosis from a school psychologist. And so that's autism, cognitive impairment, or an emotional disturbance. There is only one category that really requires that medical diagnosis that school psychologists cannot provide, and that's that other health impairment category that I mentioned earlier.
0: So what does emotional disturbance include? That seems broad.
1: Yeah, it is kind of broad. And so it includes students that are struggling significantly at school due to challenges with creating and maintaining relationships with others. They might have specific and pervasive anxieties or depression. We might see them displaying a high degree of what is termed inappropriate behaviors or feelings under normal circumstances. So it can really catch a lot of different presenting symptoms or diagnoses.
0: But it creates a way that you all can have an IEP and kids can get what they need to thrive. We have talked a lot about why what you all do is important. I would love to hear from both Heather and Jessica about the program that you're going through. So if people are like, have listened to the show and they're like, yes, it is time for a career change. I want to be this person. What, Jessica, what's it like to go to the UAA program?
3: So far it's been really fascinating. It's been wonderful. We have a wonderful cohort and great professors. Everyone has been very welcoming. They're very knowledgeable in their fields of study. And so we've learned a lot about research, a lot about multi-tiered systems of support. We've delved into assessment briefly. But yeah, we're just kind of getting the beginnings of the whole picture of what it is to be a school psychologist. And as we progress through the program, we get deeper and deeper into that. And yeah, it's providing a really nice foundation for the beginning of a career.
0: And what's your day-to-day school life like, I guess? Or university life like?
3: So as Heather referenced earlier, we do have some of our courses that are provided by our professors via Zoom. And so those are typically per course about an hour and a half on Zoom. And it's sometimes spread out over the week. We've also had asynchronous courses. So those are ones that we do. We're provided coursework on a weekly basis throughout the semester. And we fulfill those needs on our own without direct contact unless we initiate with the professor. So they're not more traditional Zoom courses. And but yeah, it's been really fun. And I think this last semester we had a couple we had three Zoom courses, and then others have had asynchronous courses as well. And yeah, it's been really fun.
0: Thanks.
4: I think for me, one of the things I've really appreciated is the diversity within our program because we've got students from all over the state in multiple school districts. So everyone's coming with a different experience and a different perspective. And so we're all just really learning from each other as well. So that's been really nice.
0: Excellent. And so there's a lot of coursework. Is there also an internship or a practicum element to it?
2: Yeah, and as Jessica said, the program really was designed so working educators could potentially participate in the program. So go to school or work during the day and then join class at night. So all of our classes are Monday, Wednesday evenings. In year one, as Jessica and Heather referenced, is a lot of foundational knowledge. Year two, they'll continue coursework and also do a 300-hour practicum in a school setting. And then their third year of the program, if you're doing it full-time, is a full-time internship. So it's 1,200 hours, and that's what's required for licensure as a school psychologist.
0: 1,200 hours, like, what does that look
2: That
0: like?
2: equates to a full-time job. That is 40 hours a week for the school year. Yep.
0: Oh.
2: So it's a pretty big commitment, right? And
0: well, how can you do that and work?
2: well, you, ha
0: You
2: yeah,
0: just.
2: that's a great question. You can no longer be in your current position.
0: Yeah.
2: So that's part of that. So one piece with our program is really working with school districts and partnering. What does that look like for your current employee? And it's going to look different in each district, right? That's not up to us as a university to determine, certainly. Ideally, NASP really encourages in our accreditation that internships are paid. And so many of our school districts in Alaska, I shouldn't say many, five, have somewhat of an established internship program already because we've had to recruit, right? That's where we've had to pull school psychologists from. And so adding in these other districts who have not historically had practicum or internship is a big part of navigating the program implementation and working with the districts. What does that look like? How could, during this practicum, your full-time teacher have some release time to gain and experience in these additional skills that they're being trained in?
0: Okay,
2: It's complex
0: sounds like
2: but
0: it. And then with a lot of behavioral health and mental health positions, like you have to have supervision once you graduate, is that a case with school psychologists?
2: For our to become a licensed school psychologist and in an accredited NASP program, as I said, you have that 1,200-hour internship, and that does require supervision by a school psychologist, 2 hours every week with direct supervision. And so again, partnering with the school districts to enable that to happen because that is a requirement. However, when they graduate, they are eligible for their school psych license or endorsement. And so there is no longer a requirement for supervision. Certainly best practices models continuous mentorship within your district. And but you are, once you graduate, you are ready to be a school psychologist.
1: And to maintain national certification, there is a mentorship requirement as well for that first year following practice. So sometimes that can be offered by another school psychologist in your district. Our National Association also has a program for connecting first-year school psychologists to mentors across the nation to fulfill those requirements.
0: Excellent. We have about a minute left. Any kind of final thoughts?
4: Yeah, I'm really excited to be part of this program. It was unexpected how it came about, and I'm just really thrilled to be part of it.
0: Unexpected for you personally?
4: Yeah, for me personally. Sort of just wasn't part of my journey I expected to happen, and there it was, and yeah, it's been going really well.
1: And I think it's a great opportunity. I was one of those people who grew up in Alaska, got my undergraduate degree in Alaska, had to go out of state for training because at the time there was no school psychology program. And I did choose to come back, but it would have been fabulous if I could have stayed in the state and received that place-based learning that the program is really focused on.
0: Whoa. And how do people find out more?
2: We host monthly informational sessions, which you can find on our website. If you just Google UAA School Psychology, a lot pops right up.
0: Excellent. Thank you very much to our guests, Hattie Harvey with UAA's new school psychology program, Heather Sharton and Jessica Dixon, who are students in the program, and Emily Wendling, who is a school psychologist with Anchorage School District. 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

The story goes that a professor handed a term paper back to a student and said, "Your paper was both original and good. However, the parts that were good were not original, and the parts that were original weren't good." That's basically what Nikolai Rubinstein said to Peter Tchaikovsky after hearing this music. From APM, American Public Media, this is Performance Today. I'm Valerie Kaler. That's what Rubinstein eventually told Tchaikovsky. At first, though, there was nothing but uncomfortable silence. But then he unleashed a torrent of criticism, like Zeus hurling thunderbolts. The trivial, vulgar, bad, and enormously popular Piano Concerto No. 1 by Tchaikovsky on the way this hour. Here's a little piece that Michael Tilson Thomas wrote for pianist Yuja Wang. This is called You Come Here Often?

A piece called You Come Here Often? Michael Tilson Thomas wrote that for pianist Yuja Wang. He was an early champion of her career, booking her often with the San Francisco Symphony. They became lifelong friends. Yuja Wang, like MTT fans the world over, mourning his passing at the age of 81. From APM, American Public Media, this is Performance Today, taking you to concerts around the world. I'm Valerie Kaler. At the end of April, the great American conductor and composer Michael Tilson Thomas died after battling aggressive brain cancer for several years. He was 81 years old. Thomas left an indelible mark on the world of classical music. As co-founder of the New World Symphony, the professional training orchestra in Miami Beach, Florida, Thomas was integral in mentoring musicians as they started their professional careers. For 25 years, he led the San Francisco Symphony. He's credited with defining and inspiring the ensemble, shaping it into the forward-thinking organization it is today. He was beloved for respecting each musician and understanding their sound. He was a champion for contemporary music. Michael Tilson Thomas leaves behind an incredible legacy as a composer, conductor, and educator. And he'll also be remembered for his curiosity, his enthusiasm and joy, and his generous spirit. The piece we're about to hear resonates with Thomas's bright, playful personality, his willingness to explore and not take things too seriously. He wrote this in 1998 for a beloved patron of the San Francisco Symphony. This recording is from the premiere performance that same year. The late Michael Tilson Thomas conducting the San Francisco Symphony in his piece, Agnigram.

Agnigram by Michael Tilson Thomas. That recording was from the premiere with the late Michael Tilson Thomas conducting the San Francisco Symphony. He led that orchestra for 25 years until 2020. The following year, Thomas announced that he'd had surgery for a brain tumor, and then news followed that he had glioblastoma. When he made that announcement, he wrote, "A coda is a musical element at the end of a composition that brings the whole piece to a conclusion. A coda can vary greatly in length. My life's coda is generous and rich." MTT continued to lead concerts on a limited basis through April of 2025. In his final chapter, even as he stepped back from public engagements and concerts, he returned to teaching at the San Francisco Conservatory of Music. He had a fervent desire to pass on his knowledge, passion, his excitement to the next generation of musicians. Michael Tilson Thomas's legacy will live on in his collaborations, in musicians he's mentored, in his recordings, and in the memories of all who got to know him, whether in person or in concert. American composer and conductor Michael Tilson Thomas. In just a moment, two quartets play Music for Eight, written by a 16-year-old.

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0: We've heard them both separately many times here on PT, the Isidore Quartet and the Moreau Quartet, each a super successful string quartet on their own. Let's hear from a concert they gave together at Spivey Hall just outside Atlanta. Miro and Isidore side by side playing the opening movement from the string octet written by 16-year-old Felix Mendelssohn.

Felix Mendelssohn was 16 years old when he wrote his whiz-bang octet for strings. That octet celebrated a big birthday in 2025, 200 years of flying fingers. There are not a lot of professional touring string octet ensembles, so we often hear performances from ad hoc ensembles at festivals or, as in the one we just heard, from a shared concert with two different string quartets. The Isidore Quartet and the Moreau Quartet shared a program at Spivey Hall, each playing a full piece independently and then closing out the show with collaborative Mendelssohn. The Isidore Quartet comprises violinists Adrian Steele and Phoenix Avalon, violist Devin Moore, and cellist Joshua McClendon. Moreau's lineup, Daniel Ching and William Fedkenhauer violins, John Largess viola, and Joshua Jindal cello. We heard all eight of them with the opening movement of Felix Mendelssohn's Octet for Strings from Spivey Hall in Morrow, Georgia. Our thanks to the Walter and Emily Spivey Foundation for that recording. In a moment, a big hug for Tchaikovsky. This is Performance Today from APM.

The opening movement of this piece can feel like it hits with a lot of muscle, a lot of power. Just bam. The Piano Concerto No. 1 by Tchaikovsky. 1, 2, 3, 1, 2, 3. The pianist begins with these monumental pounding chords. It is epic. But really, that punchy grand opening? It's a little bit deceptive. The whole movement is surprisingly lyrical. And pianist Beatrice Rana loves to lean into the cantabile markings in the score, emphasizing the singing melodies. A reviewer for the New York Times even called her approach an embrace.

Embrace, what a great word. Because yes, Rana has a way of making this war horse feel warm and intimate, just like a hug. It's really something special. We get to hear it from a recent concert in Berlin. Beatrice Rana at the piano, with Manfred Honeck leading the German Symphony Orchestra. This is the opening movement of the Piano Concerto No. 1 by Tchaikovsky.

and good afternoon. You're listening to KBBI AM 890 in Homer, Alaska, and K201 AO 88.1 FM in Seward. Hey, Seward. It looks like it's 38 degrees and cloudy, but I bet it's very beautiful over there. And we're sitting at 43 degrees with cloudy skies here in downtown Homer. All right. Well, good afternoon, everybody. It is Wednesday, and my name's Rachel. I'm going to give you a couple hours of great music, but first, it's 1 o'clock, and it's time for the Bush Lines.

righty then. Well, it looks like there is nothing in the Bush Line folder today or on the Ride Line. And the Lost and Found folder is empty at this time. And the Critter Line and Job Line are both empty at this time. But if you have anything you'd like to add to the Bush Lines and Information Lines, you can call us right here at the station at 907-235-7721. Bush Lines and Information Lines are heard weekdays at 9 a.m. and 1 and 7 p.m. and on weekends at 10 a.m. and 1 and 7 p.m. All righty then. We need to boost up our Bush Lines. All right. Well, do stay tuned today, this afternoon at 7 p.m. right here on your favorite public radio station, KBBI, at 7 p.m. for Under the Radar, and that's hosted by Todd. And right after that at 9 p.m., we have Drifter's Escape, and that's with Robert. And tune in tomorrow morning, Thursday, at 10 a.m. for Radio Storytime with Youth Librarian Cinda. The theme this month is cars, so buckle up and get ready for some fun stories and music. That's tomorrow morning, Thursday at 10 a.m. right here on KBBI. And right after that, Story Borealis, the program dedicated to the art of oral storytelling. And with your host, Ingrid Nixon. The theme this time is generations, and that's tomorrow morning at 11 a.m. right here on KBBI. And we want to let you know there's still time for vendors to apply for this year's Concert on the Lawn, and we're looking for volunteers to help with the event. 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And we are still accepting submissions for the art for this year's Members Mug. You can find the rules and template, right again, at our website, kbbi.org. All right, good stuff. And in Homer today for the weather, they are calling for cloudy skies with a high near 47 degrees and north wind around 5 miles per hour, becoming west this afternoon. For tonight in Homer, a chance of rain before 10 p.m. and then rain after 1 a.m. A low around 40 degrees and west wind 5 to 10 miles per hour, becoming southeast after midnight. And tomorrow, Thursday in Homer, rain before 10 a.m. and then showers mainly after 10 a.m. and a high near 50 degrees. Southeast wind 10 to 15 miles per hour with gusts as high as 20. Over there in Seward, they're calling for rain today, mainly before 4 p.m. and a high near 46 degrees with northeast wind 5 to 15 miles per hour. For tonight in Seward, rain likely mainly after 4 a.m. and a low around 37 degrees with calm wind becoming south around 5 miles per hour after midnight. And for tomorrow, Thursday in Seward, rain and mainly before 1 p.m. and then showers after 1 p.m. The rain could be heavy at times with 3/4 to 1 inch possible. And a high near 44 degrees with southeast wind 10 to 15 miles per hour and gusts up to 20. Oof, blustery. Over in Soldovia today, they're calling for a high near 46 degrees with a chance of rain. East wind 5 to 10 miles per hour becoming northwest this afternoon. For tonight in Soldovia, rain mainly after 4 a.m. and a low around 39 degrees. West wind 5 to 10 miles per hour becoming south after midnight. And for tomorrow, Thursday in Soldovia, rain before 7 a.m., then showers after 7 a.m. High near 49 degrees and southeast wind 15 to 20 miles per hour with gusts to 25 miles per hour. And for our neighbors up north in Anchor Point today, rain likely high near 43 degrees with north wind 15 to 20 miles per hour. For tonight in Anchor Point, a slight chance of rain before 7 p.m., then rain after 1 a.m. A low around 41 degrees with west wind 5 to 15 miles per hour, becoming south after midnight. And for tomorrow, Thursday in Anchor Point, rain before 10 a.m., then showers likely, mainly between 10 a.m. and 4 p.m. And high near 44 degrees with southeast wind around 15 miles per hour with gusts as high as 30. Up in Anchorage today, you can expect rain likely, mainly before 1 p.m. Okay, well, it's 1 p.m. now. Then a chance of showers after 4 p.m. and a high near 51 degrees with north wind around 5 miles per hour. For tonight in Anchorage, a chance of showers before 10 p.m. and then a chance of rain, mainly after 4 a.m. A low around 41 degrees and calm wind becoming south around 5 miles per hour after midnight. And tomorrow, Thursday in Anchorage, rain likely before 10 a.m. and then showers likely,
mainly between 10 a.m. and 1 p.m. And a high near 51 degrees with light south wind becoming southeast 5 to 10 miles per hour in the afternoon with gusts up to 20. The synopsis for the North Gulf Coast Kodiak Island waters and Cook Inlet: a 1,006 millibar Gulf low, 150 nautical miles southeast of Kodiak Island, will move to 50 nautical miles south of Cordova by tonight before moving inland. A front then pushes into the western Gulf from the Bering low Thursday morning. For Ketchmack Bay today, they're calling for a north wind of 10 knots, becoming northwest 15 this afternoon, and seas at 2 feet. For tonight on Ketchmack Bay, southwest wind 15 knots, seas at 2 feet. And for Thursday, southeast wind 20 knots, seas at 2 feet with rain showers. For Cook Inlet, north of Calgan Island, today they're calling for a north wind of 20 knots, seas at 4 feet with rain. Tonight, southwest wind 15 knots, seas at 4 feet with rain. And for Thursday, southeast wind 10 knots, seas 2 feet with rain showers. For Cook Inlet, Calgan Island to Point Beatty, today they're calling for a north wind of 20 knots, seas at 5 feet with rain. Tonight, southwest wind 15 knots, seas at 3 feet with rain. And for Thursday, southeast wind 20 knots and seas at 4 feet with rain. For Shelikof Strait, there is a small craft advisory tonight and Thursday. Today they're calling for a north wind of 15 knots becoming southwest this afternoon and seas at 3 feet. Tonight, south wind 25 knots, seas at 5 feet with rain showers. And Thursday, south wind 30 knots, seas at 7 feet with rain showers. Barren Island East, there is a small craft advisory tonight and Thursday. For today, they're calling for a north wind of 20 knots, seas at 6 feet. Tonight, west wind 15 knots, becoming south 25 knots after midnight, seas at 5 feet. And for Thursday, south wind 30 knots and seas at 9 feet. West of the Barren Islands, including Kamishak Bay, there's a small craft advisory tonight and Thursday. For today, they're calling for a northeast wind of 20 knots, seas at 5 feet with rain. Tonight, southeast wind 25 knots, seas at 4 feet. And for Thursday, southeast wind 25 knots and seas at 5 feet. For Resurrection Bay today, they're calling for a north wind of 10 knots, becoming variable less than 10, seas at 2 feet with rain. Tonight, variable wind less than 10 knots, seas at 2 feet. And for Thursday, south wind 20 knots, seas at 4 feet with rain showers. Cape Clear to Gore Point out to 15 nautical miles. There's a small craft advisory today and Thursday. For today, they're calling for a northeast wind of 25 knots, seas at 7 feet with rain. Tonight, west wind 15 knots, seas at 7 feet. And for Thursday, south wind 20 knots, seas at 8 feet with rain showers. And for a look at the Soldovia District tides right here on beautiful Ketchmack Bay, we have a high tide coming up at 6:39. That's going to be a 17.2-foot high. And then early in the morning at 12:13, that's going to be a low tide at 3.6 feet low. Seward has high tide coming up at 5:34. That's going to be an 8.6-foot high. And low tide tonight at 10:51. That's going to be a 3-foot low. In Homer, the sun rose this morning at 5:19 and will set this evening at 10:47. That is 17 hours and 28 minutes of beautiful daylight. And that's a gain of 4 minutes and 15 seconds over yesterday. And the sun will rise tomorrow morning in Homer at 5:17 a.m. Over there in Seward, the sun rose this morning at 5:07 and will set this evening at 10:42. That is 17 hours and 36 minutes of beautiful daylight. And that's a gain of 4 minutes and 24 seconds over yesterday. And the sun will rise tomorrow morning in Seward at 5:05 a.m. Alrighty, good stuff. Okay, well, it is 1:09 in the afternoon. And again, hi everybody, my name's Rachel. This is the show I call Wheel Watch. I'm here sitting at the helm for the next couple of hours, playing some great tunes for you. I found this beautiful song. I'm going to start out my set today. It's by Salamander Crossing, and this is called Sweetest Song.

And that was the lovely song called Old Pine by Ben Howard from his album Every Kingdom. Before that, Steve Martin and the Steep Canyon Rangers performed On the Water. That's so appropriate for where we live. That's from their long-awaited album from 2017. Front Country performed One Kind Word. That's from a new release called American Roots by Putumayo. Rise in Appalachia with Ayla Nero and Starling Arrow performed Honor Way. And that's a beautiful new release from 2026. And we started out today's set with Salamander Crossing and Sweetest Song. That's from the 2000 album called Henry Street, a retrospective. Well, good afternoon, everybody. 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Looks like it's still 38 degrees with cloudy skies over there in Seward, but I'm sure it is very beautiful. And we're still sitting around 43 degrees with cloudy skies here on lovely Kachemak Bay. I've got a couple community calendar announcements for you. Spark is offering badminton. This is going to be tonight, Wednesday, from 5:30 to 6:30. It's open to all ages, 8 years and up, with parents' permission and signing of Spark waiver. The cost is $4 for everybody. Please bring a clean pair of indoor shoes to change into in the entryway. And thank you for keeping the new floors looking good. This is at Spark. If you have questions, you can call them at 907-299-5115. And Homer Steps Up is still happening until the end of the month. Homer Steps Up is a free annual community walking challenge for the Southern Kenai Peninsula. 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All right, and there's still time to go to Bunnell Street Art Center and check out Oceana Wills' exhibit. And her exhibit is called Watercolor Blue. And this is through June 2nd. And the exhibit is open, Bunnell Street Art Center is open 11 to 5 every day, except I think Sunday. 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Good job, Oceana. All right. My name's Rachel. I'm going to get right back into some music. Let's see. Oh, here we go. We're going to start this set out with Twisted Pine.

Like a bird on the wind she flies. Somebody's gotta make some money sometime.

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Well, it's 2 o'clock straight up. It looks like it is now 39 degrees in cloudy skies, but particularly beautiful over there in Seward, I'm sure. And we've come up a degree here in beautiful downtown Homer. We're at 49 degrees, and I see some sun peeking in. I want to thank all my friends listening near and far. I'm really glad you're out there tuning in. I hope you're enjoying the show. My name's Rachel. And, Christy's out there fishing. Christy and Brian, hi, guys. Thanks for listening. This is the show I call Wheel Watch. I've got another hour of music for you. I'm going to go ahead and give you a rundown of the weather, though, for right now. They're calling for cloudy skies today in Homer. Let's say partly sunny. Let's do that. With a high near 47 degrees and north wind around 5 miles per hour becoming west this afternoon. For tonight in Homer, a chance of rain before 10 a.m. and then rain after 1 a.m. A low around 40 degrees with west wind around 5 to 10 miles per hour becoming southeast after midnight. And tomorrow, Thursday in Homer, rain before 10 a.m., becoming showers mainly after 10 a.m. and a high near 50 degrees with southeast wind 10 to 15 miles per hour and gusts as high as 20. Over there in Seward, they can expect rain today mainly before 4 p.m. and a high at near 46. Northeast wind around 5 to 15 miles per hour. For tomorrow in Seward, rain likely mainly after 4 a.m., a low around 37 degrees and calm wind becoming south around 5 miles per hour after midnight. And tomorrow Thursday in Seward, rain mainly before 1 p.m. and then showers after 1 p.m. The rain could be heavy at times. 3/4 to 1 inch is possible. And a high near 44 degrees with southeast wind 10 to 15 miles per hour with gusts as high as 20. And for the abbreviated marine weather forecast for beautiful Kachemak Bay, today they're calling for a north wind of 10 knots, becoming northwest 15 this afternoon and seas at 2 feet. And for tonight on Kachemak Bay, southwest wind 15 knots, seas at 2 feet. And for Thursday, southeast wind 20 knots, seas at 2 feet with rain showers. Over there on Resurrection Bay today, you can expect north wind 10 knots becoming variable less than 10 and seas 2 feet with rain. Tonight, variable wind less than 10 knots, seas at 2 feet. And for tomorrow, Thursday on Resurrection Bay, south wind 20 knots, seas at 4 feet with rain showers. And a quick look at the tide for the Soldovia District on beautiful Kachemak Bay. High tide coming up this evening at 6:39. That's going to be a 17.2-foot high. And low tide early in the morning at 12:13. That's going to be a 3.6-foot low. Over there in Seward, high tide is at 5:34, and that's going to be an 8.6-foot high. And then low tide this evening at 10:51. That is going to be a 3-foot low. And just because we can in Homer, the sun rose this morning at 5:19 and will set this evening at 10:47. That is 17 hours, 28 minutes of beautiful daylight. And that's a gain of 4 minutes and 15 seconds over yesterday. And the sun will rise tomorrow morning in Homer at 5:17 a.m. Over in Seward, the sun rose this morning at 5:07 and will set this evening at 10:42. That is 17 hours and 36 minutes of beautiful daylight. And that's a gain of 4 minutes and 24 seconds over yesterday. And the sun will rise tomorrow morning in Homer at 5:05 a.m. All right, now we're listening to the Faux Pas. They are just so fun. I love that song called The Guac Master. All right, I'm going to get on back into some music. Here's A.J. Lee in Blue Summit.

And that was Trampled by Turtles, and that song called Alone from their Stars and Satellite album from 2012. I'm with her performed Little Lies. That's from 2017. Our local storyteller, Pat McNary, performed the song he created called Run. That's a new release. Good job, Pat. Alexi Murdoch performed All of My Days. That's from the Time Without Consequences album from 2006. And AJ Lee and Blue Summit, they will be at Salmon Fest. Woo! And that awesome song called He Called Me Baby. Yeah, Jay, you can call me baby. And that's from the City of Glass album from 2024. Well, good afternoon, everybody. 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Hey, Seward, looks like it's still 39 degrees. I'm going to say partly sunny. It says partly cloudy here, but I'm going to say partly sunny, hopefully. And we're sitting at right around 49 degrees with partly sunny skies here. I see some sun peeking through out the window. All right. Well, hello again, everybody. My name's Rachel. This is the show I call Wheel Watch. I got another half an hour to play music for you. Don't forget to go to salmonfestalaska.org to see the whole lineup for Salmon Fest this year. It's July 31st, August 1st, and 2nd. All right, I want to let you know the Emblem Club that normally has bingo on Wednesday nights. They're not going to have bingo tonight because of graduation. We're all celebrating our graduates, so great. But they are going to be back next week, and they're going to have a food drive for the food pantry. And if you bring a donation, like canned goods and non-perishable items, you will get an extra raffle ticket. And they're also going to be raffling off chocolate cake that's made by my sweet good friend Susan Pasillo, and that is the best chocolate cake in the world, and all proceeds go to the food pantry. All right, thank you so much, everybody. Thank you, Susan. Speaking of food pantry, Seward's He Will Provide Food Pantry is happening every Thursday from 3 to 6 p.m. He Will Provide is located at 238 Fifth Avenue in the basement of the City Annex building. The entrance is in the back. There we go. This is an emergency assistance food pantry. He Will Provide is open Tuesdays 3 to 6. Excellent. All right. Gotcha. If you have any questions, you can call 907-362-1261. All right, and Spark is offering pickleball. I can say that twice. It's a padded sport that combines the elements of badminton, table tennis, and tennis. 2 to 4 players use solid paddles made of wood or composite materials to hit a ball over a net. The sport features aspects of racquetball. Other racquetball sports, the dimensions and layout of a badminton court, and the net and rules somewhat similar to tennis with several modifications. Pickleball was invented in the mid-1960s as a children's backyard game, but all skill levels are welcome. Classes are available for adults and teens 12 and older. That's Tuesdays, Thursdays, and Fridays from 9:30 to 11:30 a.m. And from Tuesday and on Tuesdays at 6:45 to 8:45 p.m. And on Saturdays from 5 to 8 p.m. And Sundays at 9:30 a.m. to 12 noon. And they suggest you look at the current schedule online for any possible time changes. Looks like lots of opportunity to learn how to play pickleball. And the cost is $4 to $6. If you have questions, you can call the Spark at 907-299-5115. All right, and the 2026 Paddling Film Festival is happening. Kachemak Bay Water Trails and Friends of Kachemak Bay State Park presents the 2026 Paddling Film Festival at the Porcupine Theater. This festival has been showcasing the very best paddling films since 2006. Be inspired to explore rivers, lakes, and oceans, push extremes, appreciate wild places, and fully embrace the paddling lifestyle. Join us at the Porcupine Theater for a world tour screening. And then go paddling. We're pretty sure you'll want to. Beer and wine sales for the evening events go directly to Friends of the Kachemak Bay State Park. Those under 21 who wish to attend may do so if accompanied by a parent or a guardian. And the cost is $15 to $20. And this will be tonight at 7 p.m. at the Porcupine Theater. Awesome. Good stuff. Hey, the poster for it looks really cool. All right. 2026 Paddling Film Festival. Woo!
All right, I'm going to get on back to the music. right now I'm playing Billy Strings and Andy Hall. This song's called Muscle Car. And then right after that, we got some Molly Tuttle coming up.

0: All right, and that is Goth Bab, and they will be at Salmon Fest. Woohoo! It might be Babe, Goth Babe. That song called "Waiting and Tides" from the 2025 album Tungus National Forest. Ooh, and then Guster. Before that, they'll also be at Salmon Fest. "Do You Love Me?" That's from the Easy Wonderful Deluxe version from 2010. Josh Ritter performed "Where the Night Goes." That's from his 2015 album called "Sermon on the Rocks." Daniel Donato, he'll be there at Salmon Fest. That song called "Double Exposure" from the album "Reflector" from 2023. T Sisters did "Woo Woo." That's from the 2014 album "Kindred Lines." And let's see, Steve Martin and the crew performed "Daddy Played the Banjo." That's from "New Songs for the Five-String Banjo" from 2009. And we started that set with Molly Tuttle. Yay, Molly Tuttle's going to be at Salmon Fest too. "Good Enough," that's from her 2017 album called "Rise." All right, well, good afternoon, everybody. You're listening to KBBI, and my name's Rachel. I got just a couple minutes to give you a rundown of the weather. It looks like it's come up to 40 degrees over there in Seward, and we are at 49 degrees with some partly sunny skies here in beautiful downtown Homer. For Homer today, they are calling for partly sunny skies with a high near 49, north wind around 5 miles per hour, becoming west this afternoon. Tonight, a chance of rain before 10 a.m. and then rain after 1 a.m., a low around 40 degrees with west wind 5 to 10 miles per hour, becoming southeast after midnight. And for tomorrow, Thursday in Homer, rain before 10 a.m., then becoming showers, mainly after 10 a.m., a high near 50 degrees with southeast wind 10 to 15 miles per hour, and gusts could go as high as 20. For Seward today, rain mainly before 4 p.m. and a high near 46, hopefully it gets there, northeast wind 5 to 15 miles per hour. Tonight in Seward, rain likely mainly after 4 a.m., a low around 37 degrees with calm wind becoming south around 5 miles per hour after midnight. And for tomorrow, Thursday in Seward, rain mainly before 1 p.m., then becoming showers after 1 p.m., and the rain could be heavy at times. They're calling for 3/4 to 1 inch possible. Yow. High near 44 degrees and southeast wind 10 to 15 miles per hour with gusts as high as 20. Well, thank you all for listening near and far. I'm glad you tuned in, Robin. That's so cool. Thank you, Lulu. I hope you can go to the Bob Dylan concert. 50 degrees does not sound that cold. All right. Well, it's 3 o'clock. Stay tuned. Up next is Fresh Air with Terry Gross. 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
1: Information and analysis from Andrew Weissman. He formerly served as chief of the Justice Department's fraud section, general counsel at the FBI, and a lead prosecutor in the Mueller investigation. We'll also talk about Weissman's new book, Liar's Kingdom, about why politicians who knowingly mislead or make false statements to the public should be held legally accountable, just as corporate executives are held legally accountable when they lie to shareholders about corporate profits.
2: Why is it that we care about the value of stock more than we care about the ballot box?
1: That's coming up on Fresh Air. First News.
3: Live from NPR News in Washington, I'm Ryland Barton. The Justice Department announced charges, including murder, against former Cuban President Raul Castro. It comes as the Trump administration escalates pressure on the country's socialist government. The indictment alleges Castro played a role in the 1996 shootdown of two small planes operated by the exile group Brothers to the Rescue. Castro was Cuba's defense minister at the time. President Trump and his companies may receive a free pass for any past tax problems, and perhaps immunity for even more legal trouble as part of a settlement with the IRS for leaking his tax returns. The administration says the Trumps won't benefit from the deal. The critics say it's an abuse of the system, as NPR's Carrie Johnson reports.
4: Tax experts I interviewed say nobody else would have got this deal, and that Trump and his family could, in fact, receive financial benefits from the dropping of tax audits. Acting Attorney General Todd Blanche is the one who signed off on that part of the deal. He's a former personal attorney for Trump. Trump, but he balked at that description before Congress this week.
3: NPR's Carrie Johnson reporting. Two police officers who defended the Capitol during the January 6th Capitol riot are suing to stop the Trump administration from paying rioters from a new anti-weaponization fund. NPR's Tom Dreisbach reports.
5: Washington, D.C. police officer Daniel Hodges was repeatedly assaulted by rioters on January 6th. President Trump pardoned the men who attacked him, and now the administration says those rioters and others can apply for payment from a new $1.8 billion fund set up by the Justice Department for people who believe they were victims of weaponized law enforcement. Hodges is suing to stop payouts that he believes are both illegal and dangerous.
6: If they get this payout, then they'll have significant financial resources, and they have no ethical qualms about it. So what would stop them from carrying out any more violence?
5: Trump administration officials say they will evaluate claims on a case-by-case basis. Tom Dreisbach, NPR News.
3: A Senate committee heard from industry stakeholders about the rise in sports betting and prediction markets today. NPR's Alana Wise reports lawmakers want to determine if the industry is being regulated closely enough.
7: Industry stakeholders answered questions about how the integrity of sports could be maintained with gambling and whether prediction markets, which allow users to bet on anything from the weather to military assassinations, operated legally. They also heard about the effects of gambling. Harry Levent is the director of gambling policy at the Public Health Advocacy Institute.
8: This is not a Republican issue or a Democrat issue. This is a human issue regarding an addiction crisis that needs to be addressed and prevented.
7: Studies have shown that legalizing gambling can lead to worse financial outcomes for Americans, but supporters of the sector say it's key to the American economy. Alana Wise, NPR News, Washington.
3: This is NPR News from Washington. Harvard University will limit the number of A's awarded to undergrads. It's intended to curb grade inflation. Starting fall of 2027, instructors may award A grades to no more than 20% of students in a class, plus four additional students. A-minus grades will not be capped. Supporters say the changes will restore the meaning of top grades after more than 60% of undergraduate grades were in the A range in recent years. The National Trust for Historic Places released its annual list of the most endangered sites in the U.S., NPR's Nedden Ulaby reports.
9: The list of 11 places has a theme, honoring the idea that all people are created equal. It includes the oldest Quaker meeting house in Massachusetts and a few sites that have been affected by President Trump's administration, including the President's House in Philadelphia, where the National Park Service removed some information about enslaved people there. National Trust President Carol Quillen calls that historical erasure.
10: That's a threat to preservation that we're also interested in protesting.
9: The National Trust is currently suing the Trump administration over its construction of a ballroom on White House grounds. Netta Ulipi, NPR News.
3: A seagull has left a lasting impression on King Charles during his visit to Northern Ireland. The bird dropped a surprise on the king's suit coat. The king quipped that it was fortunate it didn't land on his head. Earlier in the day, the king seemed to foreshadow the event during a visit to a food pantry when he picked up a roll of toilet paper and said, "Very important." U.S. stock market bounced back today after oil prices gave back some of their big gains. This is NPR News.
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0: This is Fresh Air. I'm Terry Gross. Why can't you sue a president or a presidential candidate who knowingly lies to the public? After all, corporate executives can be sued for lying to shareholders. This question about our inability to legally hold politicians accountable for their speech, the threats that poses to our democracy, and what we can learn from how other countries deal with these lies are the subjects of my guest Andrew Weissman's new book, Liar's Kingdom: How to Stop Trump's Deceit and Save America. During Trump's first term, the Washington Post tabulated over 30,000 false or misleading Trump public statements. Andrew Weissman was a lead prosecutor in the Mueller investigation into Russian interference in the 2016 election and whether the Russians colluded with candidate Donald Trump and his campaign. Weissman also served as chief of the fraud section in the Justice Department and general counsel of the FBI when Robert Mueller was the FBI director. Weissman was a leader of the Enron Task Force, which successfully prosecuted Enron executives for knowingly lying to shareholders by inflating Enron's profits. Earlier in his career, while working in the Eastern District of New York, he prosecuted three of the five most powerful crime families in New York. He's now an MS Now legal analyst and co-host of the podcast Main Justice. He's also a professor at the NYU Law School. We're going to begin the interview with a settlement Trump reached with the Justice Department over his lawsuit against the IRS pertaining to the leak of his tax filings. The details of that settlement and the new fund it created were made public this week. The judge in that case, who was considering dismissing the case, was not included in the discussions of the settlement. Andrew Weissman, welcome to Fresh Air. So let's talk about the IRS case. So Trump had sued the IRS for $10 billion. This was because his tax filings were leaked to the New York Times and ProPublica, not by the IRS directly. They were leaked by an employee of a contractor that the IRS had hired. And Trump claimed the IRS hadn't taken enough precautions to prevent that leak. So the judge was concerned that since the IRS was being represented by the Justice Department, and Trump himself oversees the IRS because it's part of the executive branch, the judge wasn't sure that there were two sides in this case. Would you explain why?
1: Sure. Well, Donald Trump himself had said that, isn't this odd because I'm suing myself? And that actually got it right. And under the law, in order for there to be a legal case, there has to be what's called a case or controversy, meaning that the plaintiff and defendants want different things. And here it was entirely collusive. And that's why when people are referring to this as a, quote, settlement, unquote, it really isn't. This is just one party making an agreement with the same party. And so they could obviously write whatever they wanted. And here they wrote that they would get $1.776 billion for a claim that seems, let's just say, highly, highly dubious and is fought by the IRS in all sorts of cases other than ones that involve Donald Trump.
0: So do you think this is unprecedented? A president suing the IRS? And his opponent being like the acting attorney general in this case, who was, I mean, he's a Trump appointee, right?
1: He's a Trump appointee, and he was his defense lawyer, and something that people
0: realize. His personal defense lawyer.
1: Yes, and one thing having, I'm a lawyer, I've been a defense lawyer. One of the things that when you represent somebody, even when that representation is over, you have a continuing duty of loyalty. So now you have somebody with a continuing duty of loyalty who is entering into an agreement that it is extremely hard to see the public interest here. In other words, where the public is being represented. And that actually is what the federal judge who had the tax case said when she was very concerned about this. She said, who is actually representing the public fisc here? And my view of this is what separates what is now in black and white from just theft, where somebody is just taking almost $1.8 billion for their own personal use.
0: Yeah, when she says, like, who's representing the public, we, the public, through our taxes, are paying for this agreement.
1: Absolutely. So one of the things, Terry, I am keeping my eye out for is, and I've talked to various tax consultants and sort of their assessment, is this normally would be a $1.8 billion recording of income to Donald Trump and his children, because they're the ones who are getting this benefit. That they choose to use it for a so-called slush fund is sort of irrelevant under the tax laws, as I understand them. So is he going to be recording $1.8 billion in income? Let's leave aside that this, as you said, is really coming from the taxpayers in a, what I think is a very, very collusive agreement with no adversity between the defendant and the plaintiff.
0: But isn't it really going to him? It's going to this fund, right?
1: Yeah, but that's secondary. In other words, this is Donald Trump saying, I am settling my claim against the tax authorities. And then the fact that he chooses to spend it by saying, okay, I'm directing that the money be used for X, Y, and Z, that doesn't make it not income to Donald Trump. He is still getting this as a result of, he says, his claim against the IRS. That's the whole reason that the DOJ is styling this as a settlement agreement. But that has tax consequences. And I'm going to really be interested to see how do they get out of that mousetrap that they've created for themselves, which is this, as I understand it from tax authorities, this should be recorded as income to Donald Trump.
0: And it's a huge amount of money. And the whole lawsuit might have just been thrown out because the judge asked both sides to write briefs explaining if they thought there were really two sides in this case. Because if there weren't two sides, she would dismiss the case. And those briefs were due today. So the settlement was made before those briefs were submitted and before we knew if there was even a case or if the judge was just going to throw it out.
1: To make matters worse, Terry, one of the briefs that an amicus wrote, a sort of friend of the court brief, was from former tax authorities saying that what the IRS is doing with comparable cases is fighting them because there are all sorts of defenses that the IRS has to the lawsuit. The easiest one, the easiest defense, is that Donald Trump's claim was out of time. He had 2 years to bring it and he didn't. So that means that the amount of money, if the IRS were to prevail on that, and it seems very open and shut, the amount of money that the public would owe Donald Trump for this claim is zero. And I don't do math in public, but I know that zero is less than $1.8 billion.
0: but meanwhile, Trump will be making money on this deal because Trump, his family, and their businesses will have immunity from ever paying any taxes ever, forever, related to current ongoing investigations into their taxes. And I've seen estimates as much as $100 million in savings from that. Now, no one knows exactly how much it would be, but it might be as high as that. So they're saving a lot of money on this deal in taxes, in addition to everything else.
1: Yes, that is the piece that broke that was not in the main story. And it came out this one piece of paper that can be termed a general release, giving up the government's claims to money from Donald Trump, his family, his businesses. The way I look at this is Donald Trump as president has the pardon power and he can try and pardon all sorts of people. He may even try to pardon himself, but this is what you need to remember about the pardon power. It relates to criminal cases. It doesn't relate to civil cases. So what he has done here is essentially given himself a civil pardon. So he can sort of have sort of blanket immunity, both on the criminal side and on the civil side.
0: So let's talk about the fund. What is the official purpose of the fund and who is supposed to be eligible?
1: So the fund will be this $1.776 billion, absent Congress or some other authority being able to put a stop to this. But assuming it goes forward, this money will be used by a commission set up by the attorney general with five people appointed by him. They can be removed
0: appointed
1: by him.
0: Appointed by the acting attorney general in this case.
1: Exactly.
0: Yeah.
1: And so they're very, very beholden to the wishes of the president and the acting attorney general. And they will adjudicate and decide who is going to get this money. And so that is an area where everyone is sort of rightly highly concerned that this could go to J6 defendants who were criminally convicted, including people who attacked police officers, including people that committed heinous crimes even after being pardoned by the president. So it really, I think the correct term that people are using is a slush fund, that really means that people who not only were pardoned by the president after being found guilty of a crime are now actually going to be paid. So you sort of have a paid army of people who don't have to worry about criminal liability and are actually going to be able to put in a claim to be compensated for their activities that are criminal and have been found to be criminal.
0: Yeah, and in order to qualify for this fund, you're supposed to be a victim of government weaponization. So you face reprisals for personal, political, or ideological reasons. So, you know, there's a lot of assumptions that the people who get compensated will be people who are friends of Trump, supporters of Trump, MAGA people, but the recipients are going to be kept secret. We're not going to know who they are unless it's leaked. It's going to be, So
1: That's one where I would say we know that in the papers so far, there is no provision for this being public. Now, it could end up being that the people who are in charge of this decide that it all should be public, that there should be transparency. And in the nature of transparency, I should tell you, and I'm being somewhat facetious, but it's in some ways not facetious, Terry, which is I was the subject of two executive orders by this president, one of which was struck down by a federal judge finding that my personal First Amendment rights were violated. So I actually have a judicial finding that I am a victim of weaponization and that my constitutional rights were violated. So I technically am eligible for compensation by this fund. Now, I don't think there is a snowball's chance that I am going to be compensated by a group of five people appointed by Donald Trump or somebody who's his amanuensis. But it tells you that we could see a real politicization about how the fund is distributed, where people who are actually factually victims of weaponization do not get money, but people who are criminals and adjudicated criminals are paid.
0: Do you think you will apply just as a kind of test case and just to see for yourself what the process is like for compensation?
1: I think that if no one else does, I think it's very important for people to test this. And if it's not being done by anyone else, I will do it because I think that is, there are many, many ways that this program can be legally challenged. But one is what's called viewpoint discrimination. So if somebody like me were to sue saying, wait a second, I am absolutely comparable to the people that you are giving funds to, then that's something that a court can step in and say that you have violated either the Equal Protection Clause, you have violated the Administrative Procedures Act, and there are various challenges. Like on the fly, I'm not going to rattle off all the ways this could be challenged, but I do think that that is sort of a back end point that we should keep our eye on in terms of how this is adjudicated, because it surely is going to be the subject of litigation.
0: My guest is Andrew Weissman. He was a lead prosecutor in the Mueller investigation after having held leadership positions in the Justice Department and the FBI. His new book is called Liar's Kingdom. We'll be right back. This is Fresh Air.

0: This is Fresh Air. Let's get back to my interview with Andrew Weissman. He was a lead prosecutor in the Mueller investigation and served as chief of the fraud section in the Justice Department. His new book, Liar's Kingdom, is about why it's time to hold politicians legally accountable when they knowingly lie to the public. When we left off, we were talking about Trump's settlement with the Justice Department over Trump's lawsuit against the IRS. So you raised the question of, like, will January 6th insurrectionists, including those who attack the police and deface the building and threatened everybody in it, will they now, in addition to being pardoned, also make claims from this fund and actually get compensated? So Chris Van Hollen, Democratic senator from Maryland, asked that question to Todd Blanche, the acting attorney general, yesterday at a previously scheduled hearing about the Justice Department's 2027 budget. So I want to play an excerpt of that. So here's Chris Van Hollen questioning Todd Blanche.
1: Will individuals who assaulted Capitol Hill police officers be eligible for this fund?
2: Well, as it makes plain, anybody is...
1: Just let me know if they're eligible for the fund.
2: As was made plain yesterday, anybody in this country is eligible to apply if they believe they're a victim of weaponization.
1: Mr. Attorney General, let me ask you this. Are there going to be rules that say that if you've assaulted a Capitol Hill police officer or committed a violent crime, you will not be eligible? Why not make that a rule?
2: I expect that, because I'm not one of the commissioners setting up the rules, I expect
1: that there
2: will
1: be rules. You're appointing four of the five members, aren't you, Mr. Attorney General?
2: Pardon me?
1: You're appointing four of the five members.
2: I am appointing all five members.
1: You can certainly set up the rules. I would hope you would make a rule that anyone convicted of assaulting a police officer or a violent crime is simply not eligible. They should not apply.
2: Well,
1: let me ask you this, because you compared it to the Keepsiegel case. But I think you know full well that in that case, the settlement agreement was approved by a federal judge, including the payments to people who were not originally parties to the lawsuit. No federal judge has approved this fund, have they, Mr. Attorney General?
2: No federal judge did approve this.
1: So that's a big difference between this case and the case that you compared it to.
2: No, it's not.
1: What, did a judge sign off on this case?
2: No.
1: A judge did sign off on the other one.
2: Yes, but your question was whether it's a big difference. It's not.
1: Of course it is, because that allows for an independent person to look at it rather than the hand.
2: There was no independence. There was no independence.
1: Attorney.
2: There was a single commissioner. A judge signed off on it. A judge had nothing to do with deciding the money.
1: There was a judge who looked at it and signed off on it. So to compare that case to this one is incredibly deceptive.
0: Andrew Weissman, what's your reaction to that exchange?
3: So one of the things that I found disingenuous is that Todd Blanche, as the acting attorney general, has the authority to have created rules that said that if you are a convicted felon, if you have assaulted police officers, and other categories, he had the authority to say that you cannot apply for these funds, that you are not a victim of weaponization, especially since there's a criminal justice system that can handle that. In other words, if anyone thought they were wrongly convicted. So to try and duck by saying, well, that'll be left to others to decide, he's the person that actually set up the fund. And so he had the power to set up those rules. Also, the senator, it was totally right to point out that here, the Department of Justice went out of its way not to submit the settlement papers to the federal judge overseeing this case. And the judge pointed that out, that there was no settlement papers, no settlement agreements that were before her that she could adjudicate. Instead, the government moved to dismiss the case. And obviously they thought, you know what, we probably should never even brought this case. We should have just done this as a private agreement. And so there is no independent authority that has approved this. And that is why, to go back to what we initially were saying, this seems so collusive, because you have the government on both sides with the same interests. And the thing that seems so apparent is that you have embodied in the Department of Justice somebody who is the personal defense lawyer with a continuing duty of loyalty to the President of the United States as his personal attorney.
0: Is it fair to say that the head of the Justice Department did an end run around the judicial system, around the court?
3: I think that is that it's fair. I think I would broaden that to say he did an end run around his oath of office to all of us to represent our interest. And that's why there have been so many reports that the head of legal ethics at the Department of Justice, who is summarily removed, but he gave advice, which happens all the time, saying that Todd Blanche should not be sitting on things that are directly related to his prior representation of the president. And obviously, in my view, that obviously was not followed, because we're seeing it in action here, where the actions that are taken by the Department of Justice are in the interest of the president personally, but they are not, in my view, in the interest of the public.
0: Let me reintroduce you. My guest is Andrew Weissman. And he was a lead prosecutor on the Mueller investigation. And his new book is called Liar's Kingdom. So we'll be right back. I'm Terry Gross, and this is Fresh Air.

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0: This is Fresh Air. I'm Terry Gross. Let's get back to my interview with Andrew Weissman. His new book, Liar's Kingdom, asks why politicians aren't held legally responsible when they knowingly mislead or lie to the electorate. And he looks to other countries who do have such laws. Weissman was a lead prosecutor in the Mueller investigation, served as chief of the fraud section in the Justice Department, and general counsel of the FBI when Robert Mueller was the FBI director. He's now an MS Now legal analyst, host of the podcast Main Justice, and a professor at the NYU Law School. You mentioned that you were the subject of two of President Trump's executive orders. Can you tell us about those executive orders?
1: Well, let's see. The first one, I was in extremely good company, Terry. I was in the company of, I think, Joe Biden, Kamala Harris, Hillary Clinton, and many others. I tell an anecdote in my book that when that got implemented by Tulsi Gabbard, she dutifully announced, I think, on social media that she had stripped the security clearance of Andrew Weissman, but she misspelled my name. So I'd like to formally apologize to that Andrew Weissman for being the cause of his security clearance being stripped. But anyway, that was the first.
0: Wait, you didn't even have a security clearance anymore.
1: That is true. That is that. Not only did they get my name wrong, but I had been out of government. So it's one thing to strip somebody of a security clearance when they're in government. But I was working as a professor. There was no reason for me to have a security clearance. So it was all very performative.
0: Or uninformed.
1: Yes, I think both of those could be true. The second one was more serious, and it is actually the subject of ongoing litigation. It was one of the many executive orders that in Trump's 2.0 term in office, he issued with respect to law firms. So one of them was for a law firm that I had worked at, which was Jenner & Block, where I was a partner. And that executive order that was issued, I believe, in March of last year, featured my name prominently because one of the main sins of Jenner & Block was having hired me. And so that executive order stripped Jenner & Block of all sorts of rights and privileges. They were not the only firm targeted. I think, as everyone listening to this knows, that there were many firms that caved to that pressure. There were some firms that did not cave to that pressure. All four of the executive orders that were challenged in court were immediately struck down. It's sort of really, it's easy to sort of normalize this and forget that as this administration, Trump's second administration, started, he issued four executive orders with four separate federal judges immediately striking them down, saying they violated the First Amendment. Those are now up on appeal. The oral argument just took place. I think I listened to all of it, and I think most people thought that it went very, very well for the law firms and not so well for the government.
0: Yeah, and the law firms that made an agreement with the Trump administration, agreed to like many hours and millions of dollars of time spent doing pro bono work on behalf of the Trump administration.
1: Yes, almost $1 billion collectively. But there's also sort of a hidden process to this, which is beyond those law firms, there's been a chilling effect on major law firms doing pro bono work where they would sue the government for various things. That used to be, when I was in private practice, that was part of what you did with a righteous case. And sometimes you won and sometimes you didn't win. But you never were vilified. There was no retribution from the government for taking on a cause and zealously advocating. So this is a really, really pernicious tactic. That as I said, was struck down by every court that has heard it, and I think they're going to lose also in D.C. It's worth remembering this is the case where on a Monday a few weeks ago, the government announced that they were not going to appeal anymore any of the four orders. They were going to leave them in place. That got a lot of publicity. And then Tuesday morning, the government had to come into court and say, oh, never mind, when we said we were going to withdraw, we now are withdrawing our withdrawal. And they then proceeded on the appeal. So not a terribly good look if you're then in court saying these are orders that passed the constitutional muster.
0: Okay, let's get to your book, Liar's Kingdom. So you compare the ability to sue, say, corporate executives for false misleading statements, for knowing lies, to political candidates and people in office who there's no laws to protect us from them when they knowingly lie to us. And there's so much at stake when they do lie to us. So why are politicians and those serving in office exempt from that kind of law?
1: That is exactly the question that drove why I wrote this book. I was dealing with the issue of what I think is sort of rampant lying by politicians and candidates. I looked at Enron leaders that you've referenced in thinking, why is it that we care about the value of stock more than we care about the ballot box? And thought about all of the ways that it's a crime to lie to the public about stock. It's a crime to lie to Congress. It's a crime to lie to the Department of Justice, to the FBI, to federal prosecutors, to banks. Over and over again, I was thinking about in my career all of the ways that we hold those people to account. And we don't say the First Amendment precludes that, because in all of those settings, civil and criminal, we actually take action. And so I saw this as a gap and looked at what is going on in our country, what kind of strictures would there be if we did have some law that made this harder to do. And then I did something which Americans don't like to do all that often, which is looking overseas to see what do other countries do. And that was really eye-opening.
0: You say that Trump knew the difference between lies and falsehoods because he said things in public that he didn't say under oath to Congress. So can you talk about that a little bit, about the difference between what you can say to Congress and what you can say to the electorate, and why you think Trump really understood that difference?
1: So I think a best example of that might be the first impeachment, the one where the so-called perfect call between the then and current president of Ukraine, Zelensky, and the president of the United States. Donald Trump was vociferous in the public airways, saying that this was a perfect call, saying there was no quid pro quo, even though to me at least it seemed absolutely apparent that there was, and the whole context of it was to coerce Zelensky to say that he was doing a fraud investigation of Joe Biden and his son, and the sort of gun to his head was the withholding of military aid that had been congressionally authorized and approved. So the president said over and over again publicly that that's not what happened. This is perfect. But he never testified before Congress. He didn't even submit a statement, whether under oath or not, to Congress saying what he was saying publicly. And what I think is the reason is if you lie, whether under oath or not, to Congress, if you submit something false to Congress, that is prescribed by the criminal laws. That is, there are consequences to that.
0: So I imagine part of the fear of holding political candidates and those in office liable for false or misleading statements knowingly made to the public is the idea of infringing on those people's, you know, on the politicians and office holders' First Amendment rights to free speech. But free speech has limitations when there's victims of that speech. So is that the reason why we don't have anything holding those politicians accountable?
1: I do think that is a big part of it, but it is complicated because the state of the law is that there is no First Amendment protection for false speech itself. In other words, there's many cases from our Supreme Court saying that there's no value or minimal value, and different justices take different views on that, but that false speech is not something core to the First Amendment. The concern is, will there be a chilling effect on true speech? But I have an analogy for you on that, Terry. So as you mentioned, I work for MS Now as a legal analyst. And so one of the things that I learned when I started working for MS Now is that there's something called a standards division. And what standards does is it goes over what it is that people say to make sure it is accurate and supported and not false, whether deliberately or not. And there's a whole variety of reasons for that. Some of it is because, of course, you want to be a good journalist. But another is you don't want to get sued for defamation. And so that's what standards looks at. And this is something that responsible organizations of all stripes, not just, you know, liberal or conservative, responsible organizations do. And no one says, well, wait a second, that's an improper chilling of the First Amendment. It's viewed as part and parcel of responsible journalism, of a responsible Fourth Estate. And so even in that area, the argument of a sort of chilling effect doesn't carry the day.
0: Would the electorate have standing in any kind of lawsuit?
1: That is a great question. I sort of make this point of an oddity in the law, which is if you are Rudy Giuliani and you say, this is what Ruby Freeman and Shay Moss did. You've identified those people, and they then have been hurt, and they can bring a claim. Or if you say Dominion Voting Systems engaged in fraud, they have been hurt. But if you just say in the sort of passive voice, there was fraud in the election, but you don't say it was Dominion, even though all of us are the victims, the state of the law is that you need to have sort of individualized harm, even though we're all harmed. So it is an oddity and a quirk. And that is one of the reasons that the law could develop to deal with this in a way. For instance, if it was a criminal law, then that is something that is a harm that can be vindicated by the state.
0: Let's take a short break here. My guest is Andrew Weissman. He was a lead prosecutor in the Mueller investigation. His new book is called Liar's Kingdom. We'll be right back. This is Fresh Air.

0: 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And from the estate of Joan B. Kroc, whose bequest serves as an enduring investment in the future of public radio and seeks to help NPR produce programming that meets the highest standards of public service in journalism and cultural expression.
1: This is Fresh Air. Let's get back to my interview with Andrew Weissman. His new book, Liar's Kingdom, asks why politicians aren't held legally responsible when they knowingly mislead or lie to the electorate. And he looks to other countries who do have such laws. Weissman was a lead prosecutor in the Mueller investigation. So let's look at Brazil. It's one of the countries that you look at that has a law that seems to be working, that punishes politicians and those in office who knowingly lie to the public. Tell us about this law and how it's been used.
2: Sure. Well, one of the things that was fascinating for me was looking at Bolsonaro, who was the then president of Brazil, and the remarkable similarities between his political career and the things that he has said and done, comparing that to our current president. And this is a man who ultimately was criminally prosecuted for engaging in an insurrection after he lost the election. But to your question, before he was criminally prosecuted and convicted of that, he had been accused of making false claims about there being fraud in the election, where he claimed that he had won when he hadn't. And that was something that, after due process and a trial, where he, you know, like what happened in the United States, he was allowed to present evidence and make arguments, et cetera, the court concluded that he had engaged in this intentional false conduct. And the result was that he was barred from holding office for a set period of time. So in so many ways, Brazil has dealt with, as have other countries, what to do with political leaders who either engaging in crimes like insurrection or intentional falsehoods, and have a system to deal with that and deter that kind of behavior.
1: So as you pointed out, what Bolsonaro was charged with criminally was participating and, I think, helping to incite, am I right about that, an insurrection?
2: Absolutely.
1: Yeah, and so very similar to what many people think Trump has done regarding January 6th. And Trump's reaction to the prosecution and imprisonment of Bolsonaro, because he's serving a 27-year sentence for the insurrection, Trump issued a 50% tariff on Brazil and personal sanctions against the judges involved in that case. How do you, if you're the president of another country, personally sanction judges in Brazil?
2: You know, he has made, our president has made similar claims with respect to Bibi Netanyahu, saying it's a disgrace that he is on trial. And I could understand an American president and other presidents condemning a show trial, but you have to have reason to point that out. But I don't think that is what was going on here. I looked at this and thought, oh, the president of the United States is concerned about the precedent of countries that have figured out how to hold political leaders to account. And I looked at that, and not just Brazil, it's also true in France and in England. We have that also in many states in the United States.
1: So what would you like to see the U.S. borrow from Brazil's law? What lesson can we learn?
2: So I think there are a number of them, but I think one is very, very big picture, which is understanding that as wonderful as the Constitution is, we see the flaws and how there are no structural checks and balances to much of what's going on. In terms of what I am proposing, it is to see some version of a criminal law where if you have a politician who intentionally lies about certain subjects, let's just take the Brazil example, about material fraud in an election, or the British example is intentionally lying about your opponent when you're running for office, where they have actually stripped someone of being able to be in office after concluding, after a trial and due process, that they had engaged in that conduct. To me, that is one of the things that we have to think about. How are we going to deal with this, especially in a media environment where we really cannot count on the truth will out, that the answer to false speech is just more true speech.
1: Let's take a short break here. My guest is Andrew Weissman. He was a lead prosecutor in the Mueller investigation. His new book is called Liar's Kingdom. We'll be right back. This is Fresh Air.

0: This is Fresh Air. Let's get back to my interview with Andrew Weissman. He was a lead prosecutor in the Mueller investigation. He also served as chief of the fraud section in the Justice Department and general counsel of the FBI when Robert Mueller was the FBI director. His new book is called Liar's Kingdom. What are your concerns about FBI Director Kash Patel? The Atlantic had a big investigative piece saying that he's been known to be drinking. There are times that he couldn't be found, times that it was hard to wake him. What are your concerns about his ability and his commitment to the job?
1: So he has denied that, and he has sued The Atlantic. And I know this is easy for me to say, but I actually would love to see The Atlantic ask for an immediate trial so that the public can hear the truth. And if it turns out what The Atlantic says is true, then it will really both call Kash Patel's bluff, and it will also put an end to this kind of tactic by the administration of fighting news organizations simply because they don't like what's being said.
0: Patel has reportedly been polygraphing FBI agents to see who leaked to The Atlantic. Is there any precedent for that?
1: I'm not aware of any. Polygraphing and doing an investigation would be appropriate, and I'm enough of a sort of former government lawyer, if we were talking about the revelation of classified information, or if there was an ongoing criminal investigation and there was a concern about somebody at the FBI leaking that information. But for just personal derogatory information, do we have adults in the room who have a thick skin and keep their mind on the ball, who are focusing on what it takes to keep this country safe? I mean, being head of the FBI is a job that requires you to be present, if not physically, to be available and ready 24 hours a day, 7 days a week. When I was the general counsel, I have never, ever worked harder, and it was my privilege and obligation to do so.
0: What are your concerns about if there's an authoritarian president and if Congress is going with an authoritarian president's wishes? And a lot of the courts, as well as a majority of the Supreme Court, seem to often take a cue from the authoritarian president, or at least seem to agree with the authoritarian president, how the laws you suggested could still be abused?
1: There is the potential for abuse, and there's no doubt that if there is some weapon lying about, like a Chekhov gun, that Donald Trump or people like him will be tempted to use it. We are witnessing, in my view, a series of retributive indictments and the weaponization of the Department of Justice in the grossest way. And just to be clear, Terry, as you noted, I've worked in the Department of Justice for 21 years with Republican and Democratic administrations, and I've never seen that in any of those administrations. There just wasn't that directives coming from the White House to the Department of Justice. But I do think that one of the forums that I think has held up well and is one of the few forums that we have right now in our system is the court system. I tell the story of the wonderful federal district judge, Amy Berman.

0: Jackson, who said when she was overseeing many of the prosecutions in the Mueller investigation, she mentioned, she said, courts are a place that facts and law still matters. And so one of the things that I am putting my faith in, and maybe it comes from years of having been in the court system, is the ability of courts to hold people to account after affording them due process in a way that we are not seeing it happen in the marketplace, in the so-called marketplace of ideas, that there is a way to try and harness the truth-telling and the factual nature of what goes on in court, including with jurors. You know, everyday United States citizens rising to the occasion in that setting to try and get out of the huge problem that we're facing right now.
1: Andrew Weissman, thank you so much for talking with us.
0: Thank you so much for having me.
1: Andrew Weissman's new book is called Liar's Kingdom. He's now an MS Now legal analyst, co-host of the podcast Main Justice, and a professor at the NYU Law School. Tomorrow on Fresh Air, our guest will be actor Rose Byrne. She's nominated for a Tony for her leading role in the revival of Noel Coward's Fallen Angels. She was nominated for an Oscar for her role in the film If I Had Legs, I'd Kick You. She co-starred in the films Bridesmaids, Spy, and Neighbors, and in the TV shows Platonic and Damages. I hope you'll join us. To keep up with what's on the show and get highlights of our interviews, follow us on Instagram at NPR Fresh Air. Fresh Air's executive producer is Sam Brigger. Our technical director and engineer is Audrey Bentham. Our interviews and reviews are produced and edited by Phyllis Myers, Anne-Marie Baldonado, Lauren Krenzel, Teresa Madden, Monique Nazareth, Thea Chaloner, Susan Yakundi, Anna Bauman, and Nico Gonzalez-Whistler. Our digital media producer is Molly C.V. Nesper. Roberta Shorrock directs the show. Our co-host is Tanya Mosley. 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

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For tonight, rain likely, mainly after 4 a.m. Mostly cloudy, the low around 37, calm wind becoming south around 5 miles per hour after midnight. For Thursday, rain mainly before 1 p.m., then showers after 1 p.m. The rain could be heavy at times, high near 44, southeast wind 10 to 15 miles per hour with gusts as high as 20 miles per hour. For Soldovia, tonight rain, mainly after 4 a.m., low around 39, west wind 5 to 10 miles per hour, becoming south after midnight. For Thursday, rain before 7 a.m., and then showers after 7 a.m., high near 49, southeast wind 15 to 20 miles per hour, with gusts as high as 25 miles per hour. The next high tide in Seward will be at 5:34 p.m. at 8.6 feet, low tide will be at 10:51 p.m. at 3.0 feet.